0: Jazz on WGVU and singer Samara Joy with a vocal version of the Charles Mingus composition Reincarnation of a Lovebird. We heard bass player Rodney Jordan with The Storm Will Pass, and that was composed by Melvin Jones, who was on trumpet, and Mark Sturbank on tenor saxophone. Louis Herivo was at the piano and Quentin Baxter drums. We heard Thomas Marriott on trumpet with Reading Rainbow. And that featured Orrin Evans at the piano, Robert Hurst on bass, and Mark Whitfield Jr., the drummer. I'm Scott Vandewerf, and you're listening to Jazz here on WGVU.
1: The Republicans face some liabilities this midterm election year. High cost of living, an unpopular war, an unpopular president. But they do have one big advantage, money. And Democrats have taken notice.
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0: Thanks for tuning in for Jazz here on WGVU. It's our fall membership drive, and we're raising dollars now so that we can continue bringing you the music that you listen to each weeknight and all of the programs and the news and the blues that we have here on WGVU. Thanks to those that have made contributions. If you haven't, this is a great time to give us a call. The lines are open at 1-866-677-9488. 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You might remember that better as 1-866-NPR-WGVU. 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Over the years that I've been here, we've been breaking the young artists like Esperanza Spalding and Gregory Porter and Joshua Redman, all the people who are now established artists in their own right. When they were young musicians, we had them on the radio right away. And we were able to do that thanks to the contributions of the listeners over these decades. 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I'm very happy to have in the studios tonight Joe Perrin from our development department.
4: 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WGVU's Young Explorers program allows you to register up to 5 children, 12 and under, for this program that gets them special benefits and discounts to visit fun and educational partners all over West Michigan, from the Grand Rapids Children's Museum, the Muskegon Museum of History and Science, Blandford Nature Center, the Holland Museum, and more. And when you make that $8 monthly gift, we would also love to send you a thank you gift. 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

0: Jazz on WGVU, and that was Sonny Clark at the piano and the composer of Dial S for Sonny, an original composition. Also the title of his debut album from 1957 from the Blue Note label, with Art Farmer on trumpet and Curtis Fuller on the trombone, Hank Mobley on tenor saxophone, in the rhythm section Wilbur Ware on bass and Lewis Hayes the drummer. We heard Along Came Betty from Art Blakey and the Jazz Messengers, and that's a Benny Golson composition, one of the great signature tunes by Benny Golson, who was on tenor sax with Lee Morgan on trumpet and Bobby Timmons at the piano, Jimmy Merritt on bass, of course, Art Blakey drums. The album Moanin' from Blue Note from 1959. I'm Scott Vandewerf. Tonight, partly cloudy, a low 54 degrees with increasing clouds tomorrow, Friday, with a high 74 degrees. Friday night, showers cloudy, a low 55 degrees. And then showers on Saturday with a high 66. It's our fall membership campaign. 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And now we'd love to hear from you. 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

0: Jazz on WGVU and pianist Kaylee O'Doherty, Just for a Thrill. And that featured singer Tahira Clayton. Before that, the Bigger, Badder Bones with Sliders, with an orchestra there of trombones. And before that, Scott Hamilton on tenor sax with the Jan Lundgren Trio out of Denmark. We heard Rockin' Chair. I'm Scott Vandewerf, and this is WGVU-FM Allendale, WJVS-FM Whitehall, listener-supported public radio from Grand Valley State University from the Meyer Public Broadcast Center.
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0: 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Joining me tonight, Joe Perrin from our development department.
2: Hey, appreciate you having me here, Scott. And again, thank you so much for tuning in to Jazz with Scott Vandewerf here on WGVU. This is 88.5 and 95.3. 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And we appreciate you joining us this evening for some incredible jazz that Scott puts a lot of time and effort into curating, this music that you enjoy here. And I know I've talked with some of you out in the wild who really appreciate the work that Scott does here with the jazz, and Harvey McKnight and Greg Blubin with the blues. And this is music programming that you are not going to find on commercial airwaves. This is the power of public radio to bring you the music that really sets the tone. It sets an incredible soundtrack for our evenings, for our days and our weeks. And that's no shade on the commercial airwaves and the commercial stations and the music that they put out there. But this is a special thing. And part of the reason, listeners, that it is so special is because of you. The only reason that we are here talking to you here today, the only reason that you are able to sit here and listen to this jazz that Scott has put together for you to enjoy tonight, is because of listener support. Listener support is the foundation. It is what keeps us stable here at WGVU and what's kept us here for over 40 years. As well as I understand it, this station has been playing music since 1983 and bringing you incredible tunes, both classic jazz, everything from Coltrane, Louis Armstrong, and some of the greatest jazz artists of all time, Ella Fitzgerald, to some modern greats, up-and-comers, everything. I know that Scott has played Josh Lawrence, Black Art Jazz Collective, Lauren Henderson, Bella Fleck, and so many more people that 50, 60, 70 years from now may be considered in and among those greatest of all time. That's why you're tuned in here today, because this is what public radio is all about. It's about you, our community, and celebrating art and culture and the things that tie us together, the things that bind us. You know, all of us here who are tuned into 88.5, 95.3, we may not always see eye to eye on certain things, but we all are here for this jazz. 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

0: Jazz on WGVU. That was Eugenie Jones singing Harlem Nocturne. Before that, the Steve Alee Big Band with Full House, the West Montgomery Tune with Dave Stryker on guitar. And before that, the Joe Syrian Motor City Octet, Here, There, and Everywhere, the Beatles song. I'm Scott Vandewerf, and you're listening to Jazz here on WGVU.
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0: Thanks for tuning in for Jazz here on WGVU. It is our fall membership campaign. We're raising dollars so that we can continue bringing you this great music over the next 6 months or so. 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And if you've made a contribution, we thank you. 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Just hit that red donate button. 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And when you do that, you'll know that you're part of this organization now because we are 100% community funded. 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So again, call us at 1-866-NPR-WGVU. 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In the studios, I've got Joe Perrin from our development department.
4: 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Hope that you are all having a wonderful evening here, WGVU Jazz listeners. There really isn't anything quite like jazz music. It's the great American art form, in my opinion. I think Scott largely shares that opinion. And that's why there's simply no substitute for all of the great jazz you hear each week on WGVU. 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And when you get that jazz bug, when you want to be carried away by Coltrane or Getz, inspired by Monk or Mingus, romanced by Frank or Ella, there's just no alternative to the tunes that you enjoy here on WGVU. When you want inspiration and transcendence from music, you want jazz. And we're able to bring you this timeless music because WGVU is a community service that relies on the support of our listeners and neighbors just like you. And that's why there's no substitute for you. 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Or give us a call. 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
0: And we really encourage you to look at the sustaining model to become a monthly donor, and that's very good for you. 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

0: Jazz on WGVU. That was singer Etta Jones with All the Way from her album Don't Go to Strangers from the Prestige label 1960. We heard Oscar Peterson Trio with Duke Ellington's Sea Jam Blues. It's from the album Night Train from 1962 from the Verve label with Oscar Peterson at the piano, Ray Brown on bass, and Ed Thigpen, the drummer. We began with Sonny Rollins on tenor saxophone Without a Song from the album The Bridge from 1962. From the RCA label with Jim Hall on guitar, Bob Cranshaw on the bass, and Ben Riley the drummer. I'm Scott Van Dorn. Partly cloudy tonight, a low 54 degrees with increasing clouds for Friday with a high 74 degrees. It is our fall membership campaign here at WGVU. We're raising dollars to keep the jazz alive here on 88.5 and 95.3 FM, and we can do that with your help right now. 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

0: On a clear day, you can see forever. That was singer Jane Monheit. Before that, trumpeter Jeremy Pelt with 13 over 14. And then before that, the group Blue Moods with Brigitte, a Freddie Hubbard tune. I'm Scott Van De Werf, and this is WJVUFM Allendale, WJVSFM Whitehall, listener-supported public radio from Grand Valley State University.
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0: Thanks for tuning in. 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And we want to thank you if you've made a contribution so far during the drive. And if you haven't, maybe you've made a contribution in the past, but you haven't for a while, or maybe you would become a first-time donor. Well, this is a great opportunity for you to make that contribution and to tell us more about it. From our development department, here is Joe Perrin.
2: Thanks so much, Scott. Yes, it is the perfect time. 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This is the time. Tonight is that night to make that gift, because the donations from new and returning members of this station are going to get strengthened by $25 from our lead sponsors, Lauren Schlinker of Shibley 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Ellis, up to a total of $6,460. 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

0: Jazz on WGVU. That was singer Judy Wexler's Slow Hot Wind. We heard Bruce Harris on trumpet and Ehud Oshery at the piano with Curtain Call, the Barry Harris composition. Before that, saxophonist Willie Morris with Charade, and we began with guitar player Hans Lux with Ozzyzam. And I'm Scott Van De Werf. You're listening to Jazz here on WGVU. Still ahead, singer Dinah Washington, also the Horace Silver Quintet.
1: Elvis Costello brings his acclaimed Radio Soul, the songs of Elvis Costello from the early days to the late hours tour, to the Frauenthal Center in Muskegon on Friday, September 18. 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
0: Thanks for tuning in for Jazz here on WGVU. It's our fall membership drive, and we're raising dollars now so that we can continue bringing you the music that you listen to each weeknight and all of the programs and the news and the blues that we have here on WGVU. Thanks to those that have made contributions. If you haven't, this is a great time to give us a call. The lines are open at 1-866-677-9488. 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Over the years that I've been here, we've been breaking the young artists like Esperanza Spalding and Gregory Porter and Joshua Redman, all of the people who are now established artists in their own right. 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And we were able to do that thanks to the contributions of the listeners over these decades. 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I'm very happy to have in the studios tonight Joe Perrin from our development department.
3: 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WGVU's Young Explorers program allows you to register up to 5 children, 12 and under, for this program that gets them special benefits and discounts to visit fun and educational partners all over West Michigan, from the Grand Rapids Children's Museum, the Muskegon Museum of History and Science, Blandford Nature Center, the Holland Museum, and more. 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

0: Jazz on WGVU, the Horace Silver Quintet, Sweetie D, composed by Horace Silver at the piano, with Blue Mitchell on trumpet, Junior Cook on tenor sax, Gene Taylor bass, and Roy Brooks the drummer. The album Silver's Serenade, it's from Blue Note Records, it's from 1963. We heard Dinah Washington singing Blue Skies from her 1954 album After Hours with Miss D on the Emercy label. With Clark Terry on trumpet, Curtis Fuller on trombone, we heard Junior Mance at the piano, Eddie Lockjaw Davis playing the tenor saxophone, and also Ed Thigpen on the drums, among others. I'm Scott Vandoor, partly cloudy tonight with a low around 54 degrees, increasing clouds tomorrow, a high 74. It's our fall membership drive. Thank you for listening, and now we'd love to hear from you. If you've made a contribution, thank you very much. If you haven't, this is a great time. The lines are open at 1-866-NPR-WGVU. 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

0: That was Luis Giraldo singing I Could Have Told You So. We heard tenor player J.D. Allen with Deja Vu. And before that, The Victors, the University of Michigan fight song, given a jazz treatment by the Visions Jazz Ensemble. I'm Scott Vandewerf, and this is WGVU-FM Allendale, WJVS-FM Whitehall, public radio from Grand Valley State University.
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0: 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And call us up at 1-866-NPR-WGVU. That's 1-866-677-9488. 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
1: Hey, appreciate you having me here, Scott. And again, thank you so much for tuning in to Jazz with Scott Vanderwerf here on WGVU. This is 88.5 and 95.3. 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And we appreciate you joining us this evening for some incredible jazz that Scott puts a lot of time and effort into curating, this music that you enjoy here. And I know I've talked with some of you out in the wild who really appreciate the work that jazz and that Scott does here with the jazz, and Harvey McKnight and Greg Blubin with the blues. And this is music programming that you are not going to find on commercial airwaves. This is the power of public radio to bring you the music that really sets the tone. It sets an incredible soundtrack for our evenings, for our days and our weeks. And that's no shade on the commercial airwaves and the commercial stations and the music that they put out there. But this is a special thing, and part of the reason, listeners, that it is so special is because of you. The only reason that we are here talking to you here today, the only reason that you are able to sit here and listen to this jazz that Scott has put together for you to enjoy tonight, is because of listener support. Listener support is the foundation. It is what keeps us stable here at WGVU and what's kept us here for over 40 years. As well as I understand it, this station has been playing music since 1983 and bringing you incredible tunes, both classic jazz, everything from Coltrane, Louis Armstrong, and some of the greatest jazz artists of all time, Ella Fitzgerald, to some modern greats, up-and-comers, everything. I know that Scott has played Josh Lawrence, Black Art Jazz Collective, Lauren Henderson, Bella Fleck, and so many more people that 50, 60, 70 years from now may be considered in and among those greatest of all time. That's why you're tuned in here today, because this is what public radio is all about. 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

0: Venetia Gould, she's not shiny, she's not smooth. We heard Zach Edelman on drums with his ensemble, including Sarah Hanahan on the alto saxophone, all around us. And before that, George Cable's at the piano with Echoes. I'm Scott Vandewerf, and this is Jazz here on WGVU.
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0: Thanks for tuning in for Jazz here on WGVU. It is our fall membership campaign. We're raising dollars so that we can continue bringing you this great music over the next 6 months or so. This is one of two drives during the year, the spring and the fall. And if you've made a contribution, we thank you. 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In the studios, I've got Joe Perrin from our development department.
2: Hey, thanks so much for having me, Scott. Hope that you are all having a wonderful evening here, WGVU Jazz listeners. There really isn't anything quite like jazz music. 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I think Scott largely shares that opinion. 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And when you get that jazz bug, when you want to be carried away by Coltrane or Getz, inspired by Monk or Mingus, romanced by Frank or Ella, there's just no alternative to the tunes that you enjoy here on WGVU. 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And we're able to bring you this timeless music because WGVU is a community service that relies on the support of our listeners and neighbors just like you. And that's why there's no substitute for you. 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
0: And we really encourage you to look at the sustaining model to become a monthly donor. 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

0: That was Blue Mitchell on trumpet, the title of his 1959 album Blue Soul from Riverside, and that featured Wynton Kelly piano, Sam Jones on bass, and Philly Joe Jones the drummer. We heard Cannonball Adderley on alto sax, One for Daddy-O, and that featured Miles Davis trumpet, Hank Jones piano, Sam Jones again on bass, and Art Blakey drums. The album Something Else from Blue Note, 1958. I'm Scott Van De Werf, and it's our fall membership drive. 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

0: High Point of the Hang from trumpeter Brian Lynch. Before that, Bob Baldwin with South Beach, and we began with Brian Charette in Early America. I'm Scott Van De Werf. Thanks for joining us for Jazz here on WGVU. 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
2: 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From the 1920s to the 2020s, over 90 years of jazz orchestras, big band swing, and modern jazz ensembles. From Moton to Basie and Ellington. From Dorsey, Goodman, and Herman to Oliver Nelson, Gerald Wilson, and Stan Kenton. From Maynard Ferguson and Buddy Rich to Bob Minzer, Gordon Goodwin, Christian McBride, and more. 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
13: The Republicans face some liabilities this midterm election year. High cost of living, an unpopular war, an unpopular president. But they do have one big advantage: money. And Democrats have taken notice.
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Jazz on WGVU, and that was Darden Purcell singing Taking a Chance on Love from her album Love's Got Me in a Lazy Mood, featuring Joe Locke on vibraphone, Sean Purcell, her husband, on guitar. He was the arranger. Todd Simon, piano, Jeff Reed on bass, and Todd Harrison, the drummer. Before that, the Flying Horse Big Band with the Horace Silver composition piece. That's from the album A Message from the Flying Horse Big Band, with Josh Mercado on trumpet, Edmund Quint Johnson tenor sax, and Dan Parrish on trombone. We began with Simple Pleasure, the Cedar Walton composition from Charles Chen at the piano from his album Charles Play on Cellar Music, also featuring Ralph Moore on tenor sax, Peter Washington on the bass, and Kenny Washington on the drums. I'm Scott Vandewerf. Let's continue with guitar player Dave Stryker from his album Groove Street. Here's the Eddie Harris composition, Cold Duck Time.

Jazz on WGVU with singer Mark Winkler and Just Around the Corner. He wrote the lyrics. Greg Gordon Smith at the piano wrote the music. We heard a solo from Danny Janklow on tenor sax. The album, The Rules Don't Apply, Cafe Pacific Records. June Ida on trumpet before that, and the composer of Evergreen, which is also the title of the CD on the OA2 label, featuring Aubrey Johnson on vocals, Masami Kuroki on guitar, Josh Nelson piano, Jonathan Richards bass, Xavier Lecoutier on drums. We started off with Dave Stryker guitar and Cold Duck Time, the Eddie Harris tune, with Bob Mincer tenor sax, Gerald Gold on organ, McClenty Hunter on drums. The album Groove Street. I'm Scott Van Dorf. Let's continue with the group Blue Moods from their album Swing and Soul. Here's Sweet Honeybee.

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1: Lee Strayhorn Classic, performed by the Mercer Hasse Orchestra from Sapporo, Japan, from the album Duke's Place. And Mercer Hasse, the arranger-conductor, with Tomoya Akagawa soloing on alto saxophone. We had an Oscar for Treadwell before that, Charlie Parker tune, performed by Michael Weiss Piano from the album Homage on Cellar Music, with Paul Sakivi on bass, Pete Van Nostrand, the drummer. And we began with the group Blue Moods with Sweet Honeybee, a Duke Pearson composition from the album Swing and Soul, with Diego Rivera tenor sax, John Davis piano, Boris Kozlov bass, and Vinny Spiraza on the drums. I'm Scott Vandewerf, and here's Sarah McKenzie singing the Antonio Carlos Jobim song, Gingy.

0: Marcus Persiani at the piano, his original Footsteps Blues with Curtis Lundy bass, Emmanuel Harold drums, the album In Motion. Before that, Gingy, performed by Sarah McKenzie. She was at the piano and singing from her album Without You, with Bob Shepherd on flute, also Romero Lumbombo guitar, Jacques Morellenbaum on cello, Peter Erskine drums, and Rogerio Boccato on percussion. I'm Scott Van Dorf. 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

Jazz on WGVU with music from Ulysses Owens Jr. and Generation Y. London Town, composed by Benny Bennick III, who was playing trumpet with Sarah Hanahan on alto sax, Luther Allison piano, Philip Norris on bass, Ulysses Owens on the drums. The album A New Beat. Before that, Home, McCoy Tyner composition performed by bass player Gerald Cannon from his album Live at Dizzy's Club. The music of Elvin and McCoy, also including compositions from Elvin Jones on the album. We heard solos from Sherman Irby alto sax, David Kokoski piano, and Steve Turay on the trombone. I'm Scott Van De Werf, and now it's Taj Mahal singing Do Nothing Till You Hear From Me here on WGVU.

Jazz on WGVU and the Harry Allen Orchestra, that's when the fun starts. With solos from Harry Allen on tenor saxophone, John Allred on trombone, John DiMartino piano from the album With Roses. Before that, we heard from Lafayette Harris Jr. at the piano, It's All in the Game, with Peter Washington Bass, Louis Nash drums. The album's Swinging Up in Harlem on Savant Records, and we began with singer Taj Mahal with Do Nothing Till You Hear From Me, Duke Ellington. It's from the album Savoy. It featured Danny Carone on the guitar. I'm Scott Van De Werf, and let's continue with pianist Joe Alterman with Could Be here on WGVU.

I'll save his walk off the stage. That's what your folks all are saying. Yes, he did leave the stage. Their solo is over. Trini walked off the stage. That's what your folks all are saying. Yes, he did leave the stage. Clean out of sight now. Felt they had to rehearse. Although we know they are masters. You got a real mellow sound. Though you have to admit it. I guess they both left the stage. That's what your folks all are saying. And if you can't figure out

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1: 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And before that, we heard from Alton Senkalar on trombone, his original Reimagined from the album In Good Company on Positone, with Art Hirahara piano, Boris Kozlov bass, and Rudy Royston playing the drums. We began with Could Be from Joe Alterman at the piano, with Kevin Smith bass, Justin Cheserick drums, the album Big Mo and Little Joe, Joe Alterman plays, Les McCann. I'm Scott Van De Werf, and here's John Eric Kelso and the Irregulars with Sleep.
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0: John Eric Kelso and the Irregulars, Live at the Ear Inn is the name of the album on Arbor's Jazz. And that was John Eric Kelso, trumpet, John Allred, trombone, Scott Robinson, tenor sax, Matt Munisteri, guitar, and Neil Miner on the bass. I'm Scott Vandorf, and this is WGBU FM Allendale and WGVSFM Whitehall, public radio from Grand Valley State University.
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Jazz on WGVU, and that was Brandy Younger on harp with Stevie Wonder's If It's Magic from the album Brand New Life on Impulse Records. Before that, Last Waltz for Levon from Darcy James Argue, Secret Society from the album Dynamic Maximum Tension, a tribute to Levon Helm, the drummer for the band. This featured solos from Mike Fahey on trombone and Matt Cloessi on bass. We began with Ron Blake on tenor saxophone, Is That So?, the album Mistaken Identities, featuring Bobby Broom guitar, Nat Reeves bass, and Kobe Watkins on the drums. I'm Scott Van Dorf, and now Stacey Kent singing Summer Me, Winter Me here on WGVU.

Jazz on WGVU and music there from Jahari Stampley with Evanescent. It's from the album Still Listening. He was at the piano and the composer. And before that, Butterfly from the trio of Hayes Street Heart. That's Kevin Hayes at the piano. He was the composer. Ben Street on bass, Billy Hart drums, the album Bridges on the Smoke Sessions label. We began with Summer Me, Winter Me from singer Stacy Kent, with Jim Tomlinson, saxophone and flute, and Art Hirahara, piano, Tom Hubbard, bass, Anthony Pinciotti drums. The album is called Summer Me, Winter Me. I'm Scott Vandorf, your host for Jazz here on WGVU, with Waltzin' Along. It's from the Constantine Alexander Group.

Jazz on WGVU with Jade from singer and trumpeter Benny Bennick III from his album Third Time's a Charm, with solos from Emmett Cohen piano, Russell Hall bass, and also Peter Bernstein on guitar. I'm Glad I Got to Know You, an original from Shuteen Erdenbatur at the piano from her album Rising Sun, with Anton Mangold on alto sax, Niels Kugelman bass, and Valentin Renner drums. We began with Konstantin Alexander on trumpet with Waltzin' Along from the album Fire Tet, with Roy McGrath on saxophone, Julius Tucker piano, Ben Dillinger on bass, and Greg Essing on the drums. I'm Scott Vandewerf, and now it's trumpeter Anthony Hervey, Dreams from the Crossroads, here on WGVU.

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0: 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We heard Anthony Hervey, trumpet, and the composer Sarah Hanahan, alto sax, with Isaiah J. Thompson, piano, Philip Norris, bass, and Miguel Russell on the drums. The album, Words from My Horn, it's from the Outside In Music label. 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

Jazz on WGVU, and that was Brandy Younger on harp with Stevie Wonder's If It's Magic from the album Brand New Life on Impulse Records. Before that, Last Waltz for Levon from Darcy James Argue Secret Society from the album Dynamic Maximum Tension, a tribute to Levon Helm, the drummer for the band. This featured solos from Mike Fahey on trombone and Matt Cloessi on bass. We began with Ron Blake on tenor saxophone, Is That So? The album Mistaken Identities, featuring Bobby Vroom guitar, Nat Reeves bass, and Kobe Watkins on the drums. I'm Scott Van Dorf, and now Stacy Kent singing Summer Me, Winter Me here on WGVU.

Jazz on WGVU and music there from Jahari Stampley with Evanescent. It's from the album Still Listening. He was at the piano and the composer. And before that, Butterfly from the trio of Hayes Street Heart. That's Kevin Hayes at the piano. He was the composer. Ben Street on bass, Billy Hart drums, the album Bridges on the Smoke Sessions label. We began with Summer Me, Winter Me from singer Stacy Kent, with Jim Tomlinson, saxophone and flute, and Art Hirahara, piano, Tom Hubbard, bass, Anthony Pinciotti, drums. The album is called Summer Me, Winter Me. I'm Scott Van Dorf, your host for jazz here on WGVU, with Waltzin' Along. It's from the Constantine Alexander Group.

Jazz on WGVU with Jade from singer and trumpeter Benny Bennick III from his album Third Time's a Charm, with solos from Emmett Cohen piano, Russell Hall bass, and also Peter Bernstein on guitar. I'm Glad I Got to Know You, an original from Shuteen Erdenbatur at the piano from her album Rising Sun, with Anton Mangold on alto sax, Niels Kugelman bass, and Valentin Renner drums. We began with Constantine Alexander on trumpet with Waltzin' Along from the album Fire Tet, with Roy McGrath on saxophone, Julius Tucker piano, Ben Dillinger on bass, and Greg Essing on the drums. I'm Scott Vandewerf, and now it's trumpeter Anthony Hervey, Dreams from the Crossroads, here on WGVU.

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0: Jazz on WGVU with Dreams from the Crossroads. We heard Anthony Hervey, trumpet, and the composer Sarah Hanahan, alto sax, with Isaiah J. Thompson, piano, Philip Norris, bass, and Miguel Russell on the drums. The album, Words from My Horn, it's from the Outside In Music label. I'm Scott VanDerwerf, and you're listening to WGVU FM Allendale, WGVS FM Whitehall, listener-supported public radio from Grand Valley State University.
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Jazz on WGVU with Dara Star Tucker singing Annie's Song by John Denver. That featured Aaron Parks piano, Vicente Archer bass, Marcus Finney drums. The album is called Dara Star Tucker. We also heard On a Misty Night from tenor player Anthony E. Nelson Jr. from the album Swinging Sunset with Kyle Kohler on organ and Cecil Brooks III drums. And we began with Stolen Moments, Oliver Nelson composition from the Tim Ray Trio from their album Fire and Rain from Wailing City Sound. Tim Ray at the piano, John Lockwood bass, and Mark Walker the drummer. I'm Scott Vandewerf, and now Jay Sinnott's 0 to 60 Quartet with Skylark here on WGVU.

Jazz on WGVU with Reasons from Don Braden on saxophone. That's an Earth, Wind, and Fire tune. It's from his album Earth, Wind, and Wonder, Volume 2. Also a tribute to Stevie Wonder with Miki Hayama at the piano, Kenny Davis bass, Jeremy Warren on the drums, and Khalil Kwame Bell on the percussion. Before that, Jay Sinnott's 0 to 60 Quartet with Johnny Mercer's Hoagie Carmichael's classic Skylark from the album Commitment with Jay Sinnott on drums, Randy Brecker trumpet and flugelhorn with Alan Farnham at the piano and Terry Burrell on the bass. I'm Scott Vandewerf, and now it's Ricky Lee Jones. Here's That Rainy Day on WGVU.

Jazz on WGVU, and that was James Weedman at the piano and the composer of Jam for Jimmy James, with Alvester Garnett on the drums, also Harvey S. bass, the album Sonic Realities. We heard Ray Vega and Thomas Marriott, both on trumpets, Front Row Family from the album Coast to Coast, featuring Orrin Evans piano, Michael Glynn on bass, and Roy McCurdy the drummer. And we began with Ricky Lee Jones, Here's That Rainy Day, with Rob Mousey piano, Russell Malone guitar, David Wong bass, Mark McLean drums, the album Pieces of Treasure. I'm Scott Van Dorf. Now it's Mickey Yamanaka at the piano with Song for Mary Lou. It's a tribute to pianist Mary Lou Williams.

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That was Song for Mary Lou, Miki Yamanaka, piano and the composer, a tribute to Mary Lou Williams, the great pianist and composer, Mark Turner, tenor sax, Tyrone Allen, bass, Jimmy McBride on drums, the album Shades of Rainbow on Cellar Music.

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0: morning, a judge ruled President Trump and the Kennedy Center board cannot demolish the building without telling the court about it. As a legal fight plays out, the building is closed for now. It's Morning Edition from NPR News. Trump and some Republican candidates keep repeating false claims about the 2020 election being stolen from them. I'm Ian Martinez.
1: And I'm Michelle Martin. That could be a turnoff in 2026 in the swing states Republicans need to win to keep control of Congress. Also, a Florida Republican has a message for Trump. Hispanic voters who helped him win now feel betrayed. And kids content creator Ms. Rachel has already dominated YouTube. Now she and her husband are out with their first album. It is Friday, September 18th. On this day in 1793, President George Washington laid the cornerstone of the U.S. Capitol. News is next.
2: Live from NPR News in Washington, I'm Dave Mattingly. NPR has acquired an internal Department of Homeland Security email that raises questions about the Trump administration's plans for the November midterm elections. As NPR's Miles Parks reports, the email is heavily redacted but contains a list of election jurisdictions that offer ballot materials in different languages.
3: The email shows an exchange among DHS personnel, including the department's point person, on rooting out voter fraud. Attached to the email is a list of counties and states that offer election materials and ballots in non-English languages. It was shared alongside a Justice Department checklist outlining requirements for prosecution of voting crimes. Nothing in the document alludes to enforcement activity at the locations mentioned, and it's against federal law for armed federal agents to be at the polls. But its release comes at a time when Democrats are worried about the Trump administration's plans. Two different coalitions of civil rights groups have filed suit to stop DHS from deploying agents to the polls, something that DHS Secretary Mark Wayne Mullen didn't rule out earlier this month. Miles Parks, NPR News, Washington.
2: The Trump administration is preventing the president of the Palestinian Authority from traveling to New York to address next week's UN General Assembly. NPR's Michelle Kellerman says the administration is giving visas to Iranian leaders.
4: The State Department says the, quote, core delegation from the Iranian regime will be able to attend the UN General Assembly high-level week. They'll be under travel restrictions and won't be able to buy luxury goods. The delegation will also be smaller than last year, according to the State Department. Officials won't say how many Iranian officials will be traveling with President Masoud Pezeshkian. He's due to address the world body next Wednesday. The Palestinian president, meanwhile, will have to give his speech via video. For a second year in a row, the State Department has denied visas for Mahmoud Abbas and officials from the Palestinian Authority. Michelle Kellerman, NPR News, the State Department.
2: A federal judge is ordering officials at the Kennedy Center to provide 30 days' notice before making any physical changes to the building. That includes demolishing the center, as President Trump has threatened to do. Republican Senator Tom Tillis of North Carolina says the president's focus on the Kennedy Center is not helpful to GOP candidates running in November.
5: We got to get past this sort of stuff. These are distractions we don't need. We've got an election 48 days from now, I think. We should be focusing on that.
2: The center's executive director says the performing arts venue is being closed temporarily for public safety reasons because of what he calls structural deterioration. Stocks on Wall Street rebounded yesterday. The S&P and the NASDAQ each gained more than 1%. This is NPR News from Washington. Early voting for the November midterm elections begins today in Virginia. Voters in several other states, including Idaho, South Dakota, and Minnesota, can begin casting absentee ballots in person. More states kick off early voting in the coming weeks. The U.S. military says an F-16 that crashed in Michigan yesterday was on a training flight at the time. The pilot ejected and survived, as Astrid Code with Interlochen Public Radio reports.
6: The military aircraft crashed in a rural area, narrowly missing homes. Grand Traverse County Sheriff Michael Shea said the pilot ejected prior to the crash.
7: There was a report of a plane crash. Units arrived, did confirm. There was one occupant. He was transported to Munson Medical Center, where he was conscious and speaking with law enforcement.
6: The pilot was later confirmed to be in stable condition. Michigan State Police ordered residents within a one-mile radius to evacuate due to a hazardous chemical spill from the plane. The cause of the crash is under investigation. For NPR News, I'm Astrid Code in Interlaken.
2: The military says the F-16 belonged to the Texas Air National Guard. The war with Iran continues to push up fuel prices in the U.S. The price of diesel hit another all-time high overnight, jumping a nickel a gallon. Diesel is now averaging almost $6.45 a gallon. AAA says the cost of regular gasoline is up 3 cents a gallon. It's averaging nearly $4.47. I'm Dave Mattingly, NPR News in Washington.
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14: Morning edition from NPR News. I'm Michelle Martin in Washington, D.C.
15: Amy Martinez in Los Angeles, California. The flurry of activity over the Kennedy Center continues. A judge told President Trump on Thursday that he cannot tear it down, at least not without 30 days' notice.
14: The president's been hinting at tearing it down after he was blocked from putting his name on it. The main building is closed and surrounded by gates. The center's Trump-aligned board voted to close it, citing safety concerns after a heavy rain caused some ceiling panels to fall. And all the back and forth has left the center's future uncertain.
15: We're joined now by NPR culture correspondent Anastasia Siulka. So let's start with where things stand in the court case.
16: There has been so much. By my account, there were 9 separate court filings and rulings between Wednesday and yesterday afternoon. Many of those included multiple documents. But here's the biggest headline. The federal judge told Trump and the board that they cannot demolish the Kennedy Center or build anything new without providing 30 days notice. And I should note, that the judge didn't say anything about needing congressional approval for any of that.
15: Okay, so the judge says can't demolish unless you got 30 days notice. But how worried are people that that might actually still happen?
16: Well, Trump has been threatening to demolish it if his name is not on it. And Wednesday night, a news photographer took a picture of Trump on Air Force One. And in the photo, we see the president looking at a large placard that refers to the center being demolished. Now, earlier that day, Trump commented about the Kennedy Center. He said it has lost hundreds of millions of dollars, but has provided no evidence of that. And here's Trump talking to reporters on the tarmac.
17: So for the Trump administration, for me to get involved and to take that on long term and to carry it or to raise money to carry it, I think that the Trump administration should certainly have recognition. Because frankly, if we don't do that, it's going to close. It'll end up being ripped down.
15: And meanwhile, the center's main building and theaters are shut down. Now, what are you learning about that?
16: So just to put a little context, we're talking about the big white building that sits right on the edge of the Potomac River. It's been a showcase for performing arts in D.C. since it opened in 1971, a hugely prestigious venue for performers visiting from all over the globe and as a showcase for American talent. And there has been a lot of confusion around the closing itself. On Wednesday, the center's current executive director and chief operating officer, Matt Floca, said the building's current closure is, quote, temporary. The same day, a staff member at one of the law firms, representing Wes Beatty, the Democratic congresswoman from Ohio who's suing Trump and the board, submitted a sworn statement to the court. She said she witnessed a forklift ram into the building's pillars several times on Wednesday as construction crews were putting up barriers. And then yesterday, eight architecture and culture groups who filed a separate lawsuit against the Kennedy Center board last May asked the court to appoint a receiver or an independent monitor, some neutral other party, to protect the building and institution.
15: Any answer from the court on that?
16: Not yet. We're going to keep following. And one of the things, too, is, you know, the Kennedy Center has prided itself as being a really open place. They have presented free performances 365 days a year. So if there are changes, it's going to be a very different landscape in Washington, D.C., both architecturally and culturally.
15: That's NPR's Anastasia Siolkos. Thanks a lot.
16: Thanks for having me.
15: President Trump has had a few things not go his way this week.
14: As we just heard, a federal judge blocked the Kennedy Center from putting his name back on the building. The Federal Reserve raised interest rates at a time when Trump has been aggressively campaigning to get them lower. The Supreme Court stopped his attempt to restrict mail-in voting. And there are other challenges to his agenda.
15: NPR White House correspondent Danielle Kurtzleben joins us. Danielle, let's run through that list.
18: Sure. So let's start with the Supreme Court, which ruled against a Trump executive order that told the Postal Service to only send mail ballots to certain verified voters in this year's midterms. Trump thinks limiting mail-in voting helps Republicans, which, by the way, isn't at all clear. But also that type of restriction is tied to the 2020 election because Trump still baselessly maintains that he won that, of course. That's not true. Now, as far as interest rates, the Fed said this week that it was raising the federal fund rates a notch to just under 4%. Trump, though, wants interest rates lowered, like Michelle mentioned. Here he was at a rally this week.
19: The only problem we have is that interest rates are artificially high. Interest rates in the United States should be 1% or less because we are the best credit in the world by far with all that money pouring in.
18: Now, lower interest rates do encourage growth, but then they can also push inflation even higher. And right now, the Fed wants to lessen inflation. And that's inflation, by the way, caused in part by Trump's war in Iran. And, like we've just heard, there are Trump and his threats to demolish the Kennedy Center if he can't get his name on it. And a federal judge said no.
15: Yeah. Now, what else has Trump been dealing with?
18: Well, on top of all of that, Trump has ongoing problems. His approval remains below 40% by most polls. We saw some pushback from within his own party, quite vocal pushback, with a new ad from Florida Republican Congresswoman Maria Elvira Salazar criticizing Trump's immigration policy. And then the price of diesel fuel hit a record high this week.
15: All right, so he's having a bad week. Why do these setbacks matter?
18: Well, beyond the substance, and the substance is important because, you know, there's the issue of people not being surprised by new voting rules, for example. It's also striking that a lot of this pushback is on some of his top priorities, like voting limits, the economy, his building projects. This is also, though, new data for the ongoing question of what limits institutions are willing to put on him. The Supreme Court has given him a lot of power, but now not to quickly impose voting restrictions. Trump picked Kevin Warsh as Fed chair while frustrated about too high interest rates, but then Warsh didn't do what he wanted this week.
15: But okay, Trump's still the president, though. I mean, he's got so much power, wielded a lot of power, making a lot of changes to the government. Is this any sign, though, of any real change in his circumstances?
18: You know, you're totally right. It is not that suddenly all the institutions are turning on him, but the midterms are getting closer and he has just over 2 years left in his presidency. So first of all, after those midterms especially, what capacity will he have to act more on his priorities? A new Congress might push back on him. And anytime we're looking ahead, we have to think about political life after Trump. We see some growing ideological rifts in the GOP. We see the first inklings of Republican lawmakers pushing back on him. Voters are frustrated with him. And so, especially after midterms, all of that may intensify.
15: All right, that's NPR's Danielle Kurtzleben. Thanks a lot.
18: Thank you.
15: Poland's Prime Minister Donald Tusk says that Russia is planning, quote, accidental strikes on countries supporting Ukraine.
14: His warning on Thursday follows a series of incidents along NATO's eastern flank that member countries have blamed on Russia.
15: For more, we're joined now by Esme Nicholson in Berlin. Esme, Tusk issued this warning in front of lawmakers, Polish lawmakers in parliament. What does accidental strikes mean?
20: Yeah, that's a good question. His warning was loud and clear. And essentially, Tusk was saying that Russia is planning to send drones or missiles into NATO territory and then claim that these incidents are accidental. He went on to say that these potential strikes intend to paralyze NATO or at least weaken the alliance's willingness to respond collectively to demonstrate that Article 5 exists only in theory. Article 5, of course, meaning an attack on one is an attack on all. Tusk said that he'd received intelligence from NATO, Ukraine and US agencies, but he didn't specify which one he was citing. It's important, I think, to stress here that Tusk said, quote, there is nothing to suggest an invasion. But he warned that Poland is about to face a real test as one of Ukraine's staunchest allies. And he added that the coming months are likely to be the most critical for Ukraine as Russia attempts to further destroy its economy and infrastructure.
15: When Tusk also warned of political shifts within Europe that are undermining NATO's commitment to Ukraine, what was he talking about? Who was he referring to?
20: Well, yes, he appeared, first of all, to be talking about Russia-friendly political parties currently gaining ground here in Europe, such as the far-right Alternative for Germany or Marine Le Pen's National Rally in France. He warned that these parties are, quote, looking for an excuse not to defend Poland and the Baltic states, where suspected Russian incursions are really becoming an everyday occurrence. And he added that these Russia-friendly parties talk about peace, but are essentially calling for the total capitulation of Ukraine. Tusk also questioned whether NATO members in the West were giving much thought at all to the eastern flank, pointing out that Poland is more likely to need help under Article 5 than, say, Portugal or Ireland. But just after Tusk spoke yesterday, President Trump announced progress in establishing a permanent U.S. Army base in Poland, where troops are currently hosted on a rotational basis.
15: Tell us more about the incidents that European governments are already saying were Russia's fault.
20: Well, yeah, these are what are considered hybrid attacks, which include sabotage, disinformation and cyber attacks. Now, these don't reach the bar of an act of war. But this week alone, the Polish military says it retrieved a Russian drone carrying a warhead just off its coast. A Russian drone hit a passenger train in Ukraine just a mile from the Polish border. And NATO jets shot down a drone in Lithuania. So European countries are starting to speak up more plainly about what they perceive to be a coordinated Russian campaign. Germany, for instance, recently blamed Russian operatives for an attempted drone strike on an airport which serves as a major NATO hub. Russia's foreign ministry denies the accusations, calling them contrived and far-fetched. But Tusk's warning yesterday was as much for NATO as it was for Moscow. He ended his speech by appealing for unity and unity within Poland and within Parliament as well for a resolute response to any attacks, and he underscored Poland's own commitment to Article 5.
15: That's Esme Nicholson in Berlin. Thank you very much.
20: Thank you, A.

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1: Hello, I'm Dr. Kin Ma, Associate Professor and Department Chair of Geography and Sustainable Planning at Grand Valley State University. 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I wake up with Morning Edition, I listen to the Shelley Irwin Show, All Things Considered, and on the weekends, I can always use a little of wait, don't tell me. 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
5: 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I'm Michelle Martin.
0: I'm Martinez.
6: And I'm Leila Fadel. If you have a young child in your life, you've likely heard this voice.
7: Hi. Hello. Can you say mama?
6: Yes, that's Rachel Accurso, better known as Miss Rachel.
7: Can you say mama?
6: Miss Rachel and her husband Aaron Accurso, better known as Mr. Aaron, launched their YouTube channel Songs for Littles in 2019 after struggling to find good resources for their speech-delayed son. Since then, they've racked up over 17.2 billion views and grown into a multi-million dollar early childhood education and entertainment business. Along the way, they've given families catchy earworms, including I'm So Happy.
7: Jump! I'm so happy. Jump, clap. I'm so happy today. Jump, clap, spin, stomp, stomp, hey!
6: Which is the title track on their debut album, I'm So Happy, out next week. And they're here to talk about it. Do you want me to call you Miss Rachel and Mr. Aaron, or you want me to call you Rachel and Aaron? I'll be Rachel.
8: Yeah, no, Rachel and Aaron, yeah.
6: So I think I wanted to start with the why now of the album.
8: It took us a long time to make the album because it's a snapshot of the show from the very beginning to songs that we wrote more recently. And I love our YouTube versions, but I kept imagining what else it could be.
6: And I mean, it's amazing because it's not just very simple nursery rhymes. I mean, there's banjos and fiddles, cello. I think there's a harp.
8: Yeah, and a couple. Mm-hmm.
6: You know, creating these complicated, beautiful tunes for a children's album. Talk me through that.
8: Yeah, well, with my background on Broadway, I love live music and I love musicians. And so it was just really fun for me to imagine what the songs could be and to go into the studio and play with other musicians.
9: And we think kids deserve rich, thought out music, and we love putting real instruments in. And maybe a kid at home is like, wow, the cello, maybe I could do that.
10: I mean, a lot of these works, or some of these works, are originals.
8: Yes, most of them are original.
10: Talk me through the story behind Caterpillar. Some

0: I wrote it while sitting next to my son, putting him to bed. I was thinking about his struggles at the time and all the potential he has. It's about struggling and then flying and thriving.
1: Your videos and music are not political, but you have also used your fame and your platform to talk about children in conflict in Ukraine and Sudan, especially in Gaza. And I just wondered if you see that as part of your calling as a children's entertainer. Rachel?
2: Oh, definitely. I think it's a responsibility that comes with having a platform like this. I feel like the kids kind of chose me in a way because they like my voice, and I feel like they feel the care I have for them. And the care for children struggling has been there since I got into the field when I was 18. I worked with kids who were refugees from Sudan and Somalia in Maine. I asked my mom when I was little, like, why don't some kids have enough food? And I didn't understand the explanation, and I still don't. And I think every child should be in a warm, safe home with the food they need. And I think as grown-ups, it's awful and selfish to not speak about that should be the norm.
1: I've seen you speak to kids in the Dilley Detention Center here in the United States, and Gaza has become a very central issue for you. How did that become so central for you?
2: I work as an ambassador for Save the Children, and so I was getting updates and talking to people on the ground. Knowing what was happening, I couldn't not say something. Over 20,000 kids being killed and meeting kids who don't have their legs anymore, meeting a teenager who lost all of her siblings and speaking with them, I'm just thinking, how could I not use my platform to say, stop, this is so wrong. And we all need to make the choice to speak out when there's a genocide happening.
1: She's faced intense backlash for her activism, for calling Gaza a genocide, a conclusion that leading human rights groups and genocide scholars have come to. It's something Israel denies. I ask her what it's been like to be called names like anti-Semite or Hamas propagandist.
2: Well, it helps that I know my own heart, and I know God knows my heart, and my friends and community and family, and Aaron knows my heart.
0: Yep.
2: And my deep care for all children exactly equally.
1: Has it cost you anything business-wise?
2: It has. And there was a time where I thought I was giving everything up, I'm going to be honest, because of Gaza. And I just said that the kids chose me and it would be worth that. And anything we lost wasn't meant to be. And, you know, we have to speak out.
1: Did you imagine that you would be where you are today when you did that first video?
0: No, we never imagined that it would turn into what it has today when we were making videos. In the early days, we just stacked books up because we didn't have a tripod. We pulled up our pop-up green screen. And then I just went behind, and we didn't even have a plan necessarily. We just say, okay, what song do you want to do? And then we'd start it and kind of find an ending and put it up on YouTube. So we didn't know where this was headed at all.
1: Like that billions of people have watched you or are watching.
2: No, and I don't think it's still kicked in.
1: Yeah. Do you get recognized?
2: Yeah, and I love connecting with families. It's super sweet. People shout out of their cars and they're like, yay! And I'm like, oh, yay! The kids never know it's us.
1: Oh, the adults recognize you.
2: Yeah, and their kids are like, that looks like a tired mom in leggings.
1: That's so funny. Rachel Accurso and her husband, Aaron Accurso, better known as Miss Rachel and Mr. Aaron. Thank you both so much.
0: Thank you, Layla.
2: Thank you.

0: From Miss Rachel
1: and Mr. Aaron,
0: this is NPR News.
2: Affordability seems to be top of mind for many Americans right now.
3: The prices on everything have gone up, but wages basically haven't. There's just a feeling of hopelessness.
2: I'm Juana Summers. How some Nebraskans are thinking about affordability leading up to the midterms in a state with a key congressional race. That story on All Things Considered from NPR News.
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5: Live from NPR News in Washington, I'm Dave Mattingly. A federal judge has issued an order involving the future of the Kennedy Center amid President Trump's threat to demolish the performing arts venue in Washington, D.C. NPR's Anastasia Tsioulkas reports.
6: President Trump made the remark on a tarmac Wednesday, but federal judge Christopher Cooper has ruled that the building may not be demolished unless the board submits plans at least 30 days in advance. Cooper's ruling came after an avalanche of emergency filings. One includes a sworn statement from a witness describing a forklift repeatedly hitting the center on Wednesday. Meanwhile, a group of eight architecture and culture groups filed a request with the judge asking him to appoint a receiver, independent monitor, or some other neutral party to protect the physical building and the institution. Anastasia Tsoulkas, NPR News.
5: Truckers and farmers continue to feel the financial squeeze from high fuel prices. AAA says the cost of diesel hit another all-time high overnight. It jumped another nickel a gallon. Diesel now averages $6.45 nationwide. In California, diesel fuel costs more than $8 a gallon. Fall begins in less than a week, but intense summer heat continues to grip areas of the Midwest and South. Heat advisories are in effect again today in more than a half dozen states. Memphis and Little Rock might hit 100 today. This is NPR News. Authorities in northern Michigan say the pilot of an F-16 ejected and survived yesterday's crash of the fighter jet. It was on a training mission at the time. Iran says its forces struck a Togo-flagged oil tanker as it was trying to pass through the Strait of Hormuz. U.S. Central Command did not comment. Iran's state broadcaster says the tanker was trying to transit the strait illegally and was hit by the Revolutionary Guard Corps. The World Health Organization is calling for more research into therapies such as herbal medicine and acupuncture. NPR's Jonathan Lambert has more.
7: Billions of people around the globe rely on traditional medicine. For many, especially in lower-income countries, a local traditional healer might be their first line of care. But less than 1% of the global health research budget is devoted to studying whether these treatments are safe or effective. The WHO wants to change that. It released a framework that sets out priorities, like studying therapies for pain, stroke, and mental health. Traditional therapies can often be highly variable by nature, making them hard to study with clinical trials. The WHO's framework suggests that artificial intelligence might be able to help disentangle messy data and identify what really works. Jonathan Lambert, NPR News.
5: Police in Western Australia are reporting a fatal shark attack off a beach in the northern suburbs of Perth. Search boats and helicopters have been unable to recover a body thus far. I'm Dave Mattingly in Washington.
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9: 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I'm A. Martinez in Los Angeles, California.
10: And I'm Michelle Martin in Washington, D.C. Good morning. Republican majorities in Congress are at risk in the 2026 midterms. President Trump, though, is still talking about 2020. But how much do GOP voters and candidates still care about false claims about election fraud? NPR's Sam Greenglass reports.
11: A few months after President Trump pressed Georgia's Secretary of State to find enough votes to reverse his 2020 loss, Mike Collins launched a bid for the U.S. House, claiming Trump did win Georgia.
12: Georgians are sick and tired of weak kneed, spineless politicians who won't fight for Trump, get to the bottom of 2020, and fix our elections.
11: Collins won that election. Now he's running for Senate, maintaining that the 2020 election was stolen. It's one reason Trump endorsed him in the primary over two alternatives.
13: It worries me for him to get elected. He would not have been my first choice.
11: At a farmer's market in the Atlanta suburbs, I met a voter in athleisure named Lynn. She asked NPR to use only her first name for fear of being ostracized from her community. Lynn is a lifelong Republican, but is considering voting for Democratic Senator John Ossoff, in part because Collins' claims about 2020 really bother her.
13: I get concerned anytime someone gets pulled into those ridiculous looking back discussions.
11: Finishing a plate of grits, Republican Austin Sapp says he believes election fraud does happen, but he's also ready for the president to move on from relitigating 2020.
14: It is what it is. He lost, then he won. Beating a dead horse serves no purpose. What is your platform? What are you going to do for me?
11: Just 1% of voters in a New York Times-Siena College poll out this week said election integrity is the top issue deciding their vote this November. After 2020, Gabe Sterling with the Georgia Secretary of State's office was one of the most visible officials pushing back on Trump's false claims, warning people could get hurt. He says that's not the climate now.
15: It's really big with the media and the far edges of both parties. Regular humans have given this up a long time ago.
11: Sterling says the 2020 obsession is mostly alive among diehard activists, though that's not insignificant. Some now hold key positions on state and local election boards, and they vote in Republican primaries. Sterling spoke with lots of these voters this year as he ran in the GOP primary for Secretary of State. He stood firm on Georgia's elections being free and fair, and he did not win.
15: I would say things like Georgia has the cleanest voter list in America. It would get some boos and hisses, but I would just keep on pounding away.
11: In primaries elsewhere, some one-time critics of Trump's claims have come to embrace them. In Michigan, the GOP Senate nominee Mike Rogers once called Trump's Georgia pressure campaign more gangster than presidential. But while making a 2024 Senate bid, he refused to answer who won in 2020. Then at a local Republican meeting last fall, after losing that race, Rogers claimed the Senate seat was stolen from him.
16: Now, there was some ballots that showed up at 5:30, I wish I were kidding, in a van, and that swung the election on us, and it happened to be here in Detroit.
11: Michigan Republican strategist Jason Rowe says candidates see echoing Trump's claims as a condition for his support.
17: Frankly, I think most of the elected officials that still talk about it, it's not necessarily a sincerely held belief. It's usually at like a Republican Central Committee meeting, and it's throwing red meat to the base.
11: That red meat could turn off swing voters in a toss-up state. So come fall,
17: I can't imagine any Republican in a general election spending one penny in paid advertising talking about what happened in 2020.
11: And yet Trump is still talking about it, potentially to the detriment of his party's majorities. The president nearly halted Congress as he demanded more voting restrictions and has attempted to take unprecedented control of the voting process. Gabe Sterling says this fixation is by design.
15: It distracts from the Iran war. It distracts from the Epstein files. And this is the ground on which they want to fight.
11: Sterling also says Trump seems to be laying the groundwork to shift blame if Republicans lose. And if that happens, claims about rigged elections could find an audience once again. Sam Greenglass, NPR News.
9: A House Republican running for re-election in a competitive race in South Florida is publicly breaking with President Trump. Representative Maria Elvira Salazar dropped a campaign ad on Thursday telling Trump he's, quote, gone too far on immigration enforcement. Here's Catherine Welch.
18: The campaign ad opens with Salazar standing outside the White House, talking directly into the camera.
19: Mr. President, some of your immigration enforcement efforts have gone too far.
18: Salazar goes on to say that half of the people detained in July had no criminal record.
19: Be careful what your advisors are telling you about immigration policy. The same Hispanics who helped you get to the White House in 2024 feel betrayed today.
18: Florida's 27th congressional district includes the Miami neighborhood Little Havana, and it's a majority Hispanic district with about 73% of the population identifying as Hispanic or Latino, according to recent U.S. Census data. Salazar was born in Little Havana to Cuban exiles. She became a broadcast journalist and then turned to politics. In 2020, she flipped the seat, narrowly beating out a Democratic incumbent by about 3 percentage points. Salazar handily won her race in 2024 by about 20 percentage points. In the following year, voted for Trump's Big Beautiful Bill, which gave ICE $75 billion.
20: Trump didn't mislead Salazar. Salazar misled Miami-Dade.
18: Laura Kelly is chair of the Miami-Dade Democrats. She says Salazar is trying to play both sides when it comes to immigration.
20: To ask people to vote for her because she's going to be good on immigration, what about the rest of the party?
18: Mike Madrid is a Republican political consultant and a co-founder of the Anti-Trump Lincoln Project.
21: You can take any policy position you want in this party, but the one thing you cannot do is cross Donald Trump, and she's just done it.
18: He says the campaign ad is a sign of a rising tide against President Trump, especially among Hispanic voters. Recent polls taken over the summer put Trump's approval rating with these voters at around 30%. That's important because Hispanic voters were instrumental to Trump winning re-election. As for Salazar, Madrid says,
21: there's no other reason that you do this unless you're trying to stop serious hemorrhaging with your voter base, and that's the problem.
18: This year, the Democratic Congressional Campaign Committee considers it a district in play and sees it as a place they could flip. Florida Republican strategist Brett Doster thinks this campaign ad is a way for Salazar to reach out beyond her base.
22: By going against Trump personally and so directly, she knew this was going to become, I think, a national news story. And she's making the play that those Republicans are going to stick with her and give her some credit for being willing to be a truth speaker, but then also appeal to those nonpartisan voters.
18: Salazar can't go back, he says, and he'll be watching on election night to see if her strategy works. For NPR News, I'm Catherine Welch in Orlando, Florida.
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0: Tech leaders are calling for more controls on AI, but criminals are already using it to speed up the pace of their cyber attacks. That's next time here and now.
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2: Good morning, I'm Michelle Martin. Attention, cat lovers. Researchers have identified a new species for the first time in more than a century. It's spotted like a leopard, but small, just a few pounds, like a house cat. In fact, it came to the attention of researchers because a man in Bolivia picked up what he thought was an abandoned house kitten. When he realized it was wild, he took it to a sanctuary. Bolivians have had a word for the local cat for decades, Tiltayo. Now that's its scientific name, too. It's Morning Edition.
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4: It's Morning Edition from NPR News. I'm Amy Martinez.
2: And I'm Michelle Martin. Good morning. The same big tech companies that are dominating the stock market are starting to reshape the bond market. Our colleagues from The Indicator, Waylon Wong and Ricky Mulvey, looked into the efforts to fund massive AI data centers and the potential risks to 401k retirement plans.
5: Data centers are all over the news these days. They are flashpoints in local debates about what should be built in communities.
6: If you're one of those people who don't want a data center in their backyard, you might want this bond-fueled build-out stopped in its tracks.
5: Then, of course, if you're rooting for the stock market to keep going up, you need those data centers to power the hopes and dreams and profits of the tech giants. But enough about stocks. I want to talk about bonds.
7: Bonds are interesting. I mean, that's what we're always saying.
5: This is fellow bond geek Zachary Griffiths. He works at an independent research firm called Credit Sites. His specialty is U.S. investment grade debt. That refers to safe and highly rated bonds. U.S. treasuries are investment grade, and so are bonds from Alphabet, Amazon, Meta, and Microsoft.
6: These companies are considered the main hyperscalers. This is a term we didn't really use that much until a few years ago, and now it's getting thrown around all the time.
5: Yeah, it's come about because it refers to corporations that run huge data centers. These hulking structures take a lot of money to build, and the hyperscalers have a lot of cash.
6: And they're not just wading gently into the bond market. According to Vanguard, the five hyperscalers sold more than $90 billion in bonds last year. And they've already sold more than $130 billion so far in 2026.
5: And remember, most of the hyperscalers are considered very safe and creditworthy. The bonds they're selling are now competing with U.S. treasuries for investor dollars. That's helping push up yields for treasuries.
6: But investors like hedge funds, pension funds, and insurance companies, they don't have unlimited dollars. So we wanted to know, is there enough demand out there for all of these new AI-related bonds?
5: Is it just this, like, limitless appetite for this stuff? Is it like Mean Girls, like the limit does not exist?
7: The limit may not exist, but what does need to shift is how much spread you're getting.
5: Zachary is talking about the returns that investors are asking for. The higher the risk, the more compensation bondholders want.
6: So, is there investor demand? Yes, but with an asterisk.
5: The second question we want to ask is, how are bondholders for data center projects going to be paid back? Jonathan Mondillo is with Aberdeen Investments.
8: Each contract seems to be written a little bit different. There's a lack of standardization there, and that's a risk ultimately.
5: One risk Jonathan identifies is construction risk. Will the project get done on time? And looking further out, there's a risk of technological obsolescence.
8: These are long-term lease structures. You know, who's to say that there's need for that amount of space in the data center in 20 years' time?
6: Jonathan talks about lease terms because that is a common arrangement for these data centers. Companies like Meta are planning to rent these buildings rather than own them outright.
5: These are scenarios that investors have to consider when they're deciding whether to lend money to the hyperscalers, money that they might not make back for decades. And again, if you have savings invested in a bond fund, that's your money at work. Weilin Wong,
6: Ricky Mulvey, NPR News.
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0: 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I'm Michelle Martin.
1: And I'm A. Martinez. The Railroad Commission of Texas doesn't usually get a lot of attention, but it is being talked about this week after a Republican candidate for the board criticized the fact that students of color were among the crowd cheering at a football game. From member station Houston Public Media, here's Natalie Weber.
2: After the University of Texas defeated Ohio State's football team, UT's athletics department posted a video that included students of Asian or South Asian descent celebrating in the Texas crowd. Republican Beau French, who's running for the Railroad Commission of Texas, which oversees the state's oil and gas industry, took a screenshot and wrote, quote, "Like body cams exposed criminals, social media is exposing how many Americans have been displaced by foreigners." He called it, quote, "far worse than any of us could imagine." His campaign did not respond to a request for an interview. But on The Mark Davis Show, a conservative radio show on 660 AM in Dallas, he defended his remarks.
3: DEI was discriminating against deserving people so that, you know, these liberal bureaucrat administrators could select their preferred groups of people. Well, that is what is racism.
2: French's Democratic opponent John Rosenthal said in an interview that French was practicing the politics of hate.
4: For someone to take this moment of pride and joy and unity for Texans of all types and look at an image and see only his personal division and hate because of the color of the skin of some of those students is, you know, we run out of adjectives.
2: Some Republicans condemned it too, including Texas House Speaker Dustin Burroughs and U.S. Senator John Cornyn, who called it racism. University of Houston political scientist Brandon Rottinghouse has researched the impacts of political scandals.
5: There's a fear for Republicans that this issue is going to splash back up on them and create additional liabilities.
2: Republican Governor Greg Abbott, who is up for re-election, took a less direct approach. He called French's remarks, quote, "not my message." But he also called for tough immigration enforcement. Rottinghouse says the debate reflects national conversations in the Republican Party.
5: Texas is the big wild card for the national level elections. This is a controversy that has resonance with the way that the Republican Party is governing and has been governing.
2: Political scientist Michael Adams at Texas Southern University in Houston says French may have brought attention to an obscure post.
6: If he had kept his mouth shut, right, you know, nobody would have known what the Railroad Commission is and said, hey, this is not important, so they may not have voted or they may have just voted Republican.

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1: Treat a collapsed lung and reading dogs' body language about their condition. Captain Karen Hood, a veterinary corps officer with the Fort Bragg-based 44th Medical Brigade, was helping with the training. She says veterinarians do deploy for combat, but typically are kept well back from the front lines.
2: Having a medic at the point of injury can make a really big impact, even if it's just stopping a dog from bleeding out. That could be enough to save its life.
1: That's become especially important on modern battlefields, where enemies can have swarms of drones overhead around the clock, making it all but impossible to quickly evacuate the wounded, human or canine. And the Army is not only cross-training medics, it's also working to improve its practices for canine casualty care.
3: We have several groups in the Department of War who've collected and digitized the medical records from our working dogs in combat and beyond, and we're currently collating this data in conjunction with the Joint Trauma System, who has already done all of this for our human warfighter trauma records.
1: Lieutenant Colonel Emily Corbin is in the U.S. Army Veterinary Corps. She leads two departments at the Army Institute of Surgical Research.
3: We can mine that data to determine the knowledge gaps where we need more research.
1: An early study using the data has underlined that wounded dogs often pose the same medical challenges as wounded soldiers. Blood loss, for example, is a top cause of trauma-related mortality for both.
3: So the same things that we're researching for the human side, we're also researching on the canine side. For example, strategies for shelf-stable blood products that could be carried to the remote warfront and remain shelf-stable without needing cold supply chain, like whole blood.
1: The Defense Department has about 1,600 military working dogs. Their jobs include finding bombs, sniffing out drugs, tracking people, and providing non-lethal force. And the efforts to improve their trauma care are part of a progression toward regarding them more like teammates. Until the year 2000, when a law opened them up for adoption, military dogs were treated as equipment and typically euthanized when their service ended. Thousands were left behind or killed when the Vietnam War ended. Attitudes are different now.
3: They are treated similarly to our service members. They're considered service members. They're amazing animals. Their athleticism, their work drive, their ability to be a force multiplier is just so humbling.
1: Military dogs can also represent a sizable government investment of more than $75,000 each, so there's real-world incentive to keeping them healthy. But even that dollar figure may pale in comparison to the incalculable emotional tug they have on many soldiers. For NPR News, I'm Jay Price at Fort Bragg, North Carolina.
4: 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I'm Michelle Martin.
5: And I'm A. Martinez.
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8: Good morning. This week, President Trump heard a word he does not like or hear very often, no, from the Supreme Court on mail-in ballots to the Federal Reserve on interest rates. What do his diehard supporters think about this? It's Morning Edition from NPR News. Poland's prime minister is warning about a Russian plan to send drones or missiles into NATO countries and then claim it was an accident. I'm Michelle Martin.
5: And I'm A. Martinez. He says the goal is to test NATO's commitment to collective defense. Also, Republicans are set to outspend Democrats almost everywhere this fall. They're pouring millions into districts they won easily.

0: Italy 2 years ago, and what kinds of AI regulation is Congress thinking about? It's Friday, September 18th. On this day in 1851, the New York Times published its first edition. News is next.
1: Live from NPR News in Washington, I'm Corva Coleman. The Kennedy Center for the Performing Arts in Washington, D.C. has been closed, at least temporarily. President Trump and his handpicked board of directors have tried to keep his name on the building. A judge ordered it removed. Now there's a dispute over how much renovation the Kennedy Center needs. The status of the center has been the subject of a blizzard of emergency filings in federal court. Judge Christopher Cooper has now ruled the Trump administration has to give 30 days' notice before taking any physical action on the building. NPR's Anastasia Tsioulkas has more.
2: Trump has been threatening to demolish it if his name is not on it. And Wednesday night, a news photographer took a picture of Trump on Air Force One. And in the photo, we see the president looking at a large placard that refers to the center being demolished. Now, earlier that day, Trump commented about the Kennedy Center. He said it has lost hundreds of millions of dollars, but has provided no evidence of that.
1: NPR's Anastasia Tsioulkas reporting. A coalition of civil rights groups and unions filed a federal lawsuit last night. It aims to ensure federal law enforcement officers will not be at polling places. NPR's Jude Joffe Block reports it's the second such lawsuit this month.
3: For months, Trump administration officials have sent mixed signals about whether there's a possibility federal law enforcement officers could be at polling sites. The newest lawsuit seeking to block such an action was filed in federal court in Washington, D.C. It argues the Trump administration's immigration enforcement efforts in communities of color, coupled with its comments about federal officers at the polls, have created a climate that makes eligible voters of color fearful. And the lawsuit argues the Voting Rights Act bars voter intimidation. An earlier lawsuit cites a Civil War era law that bars federal armed officers or troops from polling places. Jude Joffe Block, NPR News.
1: Russia is in the midst of 3 days of national elections. Russians are choosing a new parliament. NPR's Charles Maines reports it's the first such vote since Russia's full-scale invasion of Ukraine more than 4.5 years ago.
4: Despite hundreds of thousands of casualties and limited territorial gains, the wisdom of Russia's full-scale invasion of Ukraine is not on the ballot. Russia's Supreme Court barred the lone anti-war party still registered in Russia from the vote last month, and other critics of the invasion are in jail, exile, or worse. Among the 10 parties still competing for seats, all fundamentally endorse the war, with the Kremlin-backed United Russia Party widely expected to take the majority of seats. Ahead of the vote, President Vladimir Putin said he expected the results would show a country still united behind the war effort, that despite polls that show a majority of Russians now want a negotiated settlement. Charles Maines, NPR News.
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6: 4 minutes past six, I'm Phil Dawson in the WGVU newsroom. 57 degrees in Grand Rapids, 59 degrees in Holland, 58 degrees now in Muskegon. Military and federal aviation officials are investigating the crash of a Texas Air National Guard F-16 fighter jet near Traverse City. The jet took off from the Air National Guard's Combat Readiness Training Center in Alpena yesterday afternoon on a routine mission. The pilot ejected before the crash, and Grand Traverse County Sheriff Michael Shea says he was awake on the way to the hospital.
7: There was a report of a plane crash. Units arrived, did confirm there was one occupant. He was transported to Munson Medical Center, where he was conscious and speaking with law enforcement.
6: No injuries on the ground were reported, although an area around the crash site was briefly evacuated because of potentially hazardous chemicals and fuel in the aircraft. After investigating for months, WGVU's Jennifer Moss reports the Kent County Narcotics Enforcement Team says they've arrested a pair of suspected drug dealers and confiscated cocaine, cash, and guns.
8: Kent County Sheriff's officials say a months-long investigation by the Kent Area Narcotics Enforcement Team led to two search warrants in the city of Wyoming and late August. From there, the investigation resulted in nearly 5 kilos of cocaine, more than $50,000 in cash, weapons, and more. They say 2 people were arrested and have now been charged with multiple felonies. Authorities say cocaine remains a significant concern in Kent County, and with drug trends changing, they're seeing cocaine become increasingly common. They add that it is also not uncommon for cocaine to be found alongside fentanyl, creating an additional risk for the community. The news release from the Kent County Sheriff's Office says large seizures don't just remove drugs and firearms, but seizing cash and assets connected to drug trafficking can disrupt the criminal networks in our area. I'm Jennifer Moss.
6: Art Prize 16 starts tonight in Grand Rapids with an opening ceremony at Rosa Parks Circle. From there, a parade is planned to the Pearl Street Bridge, where Executive Director Tyler Loftus says harp strings stretched over the bridge will create a massive musical instrument, followed by an hour-long performance and fireworks.
9: We're turning Pearl Street Bridge into the largest stringed instrument in the world. It's going to be a harp. Strings are going to go over the top of the bridge. We're going to have an hour-long performance, and then we're going to have fireworks.
6: This year, over 1,100 artists in 159 venues are competing for a $100,000 grand prize and another $500,000 in prizes and grants. In Walker, eastbound 96 after Walker Avenue, where there's a crash on the shoulder. Also in southeast Grand Rapids at Eastern Avenue, just north of 36th Street. Watch out for the crash, slowing traffic there. In Wyoming and Grand Rapids, eastbound 28th Street from Buchanan Avenue to Kalamazoo Avenue is one lane. The right lane is closed until November 1st. Sunny today, high in the low 70s. Tonight, cloudy, chance of showers, a low in the low 50s. Rain expected tomorrow, possibly a storm, high in the low 60s. Tomorrow night, cloudy, showers, likely a storm possible, a low in the mid-50s.
10: It's Morning Edition from NPR News. I'm A. Martinez in Los Angeles, California.
11: And I'm Michelle Martin in Washington, D.C. Good morning. President Trump is experiencing something this week that's been rare in his second term, pushback. The Supreme Court stopped his attempt to restrict mail-in voting. The Federal Reserve raised interest rates at a time when Trump has been aggressively pushing the Fed to get rates lower. A federal judge blocked the Kennedy Center from putting his name back on the building. And those aren't the only roadblocks to his agenda starting to appear.
10: NPR White House correspondent Danielle Kurtzleben joins us. Danielle, let's run through that list.
12: Sure. So let's start with the Supreme Court, which ruled against a Trump executive order that told the Postal Service to only send mail ballots to certain verified voters in this year's midterms. Trump thinks limiting mail-in voting helps Republicans, which, by the way, isn't at all clear. But also that type of restriction is tied to the 2020 election because Trump still baselessly maintains that he won that. Of course, that's not true. Now, as far as interest rates, the Fed said this week that it was raising the federal fund rates a notch to just under 4%. Trump, though, wants interest rates lowered, like Michelle mentioned. Here he was at a rally this week.
13: The only problem we have is that interest rates are artificially high. Interest rates in the United States should be 1% or less because we are the best credit in the world by far with all that money pouring in.
12: Now, lower interest rates encourage growth, but then they can also push inflation even higher. And right now, the Fed wants to lessen inflation. And that's inflation, by the way, caused in part by Trump's war in Iran.
10: All right, so that's the policy-related stuff, but then there's also the Kennedy Center.
12: Right. Well, yes, a federal judge said the Kennedy Center can't put Trump's name on the building after removing it. Now, subsequently, Trump said, well, then he might demolish the landmark. But yesterday, a judge said the center has to give at least 30 days notice before any building changes, including demolition. Now, on top of all of that, Trump has other ongoing problems. His approval remains below 40% by most polls. We saw some pushback from his own party with a new ad from Florida Republican Congresswoman Maria Elvira Salazar criticizing Trump's immigration policy. And the price of diesel fuel hit a record high this week.
10: All right, so he's having a bad week. Why do these setbacks matter?
12: Well, beyond the substance, and the substance is important because, you know, there's the issue of people not being surprised by new voting rules, for example. It's also striking that a lot of this pushback is on some of his top priorities, like voting limits, the economy, his building projects. This is also, though, new data for the ongoing question of what limits institutions are willing to put on him. The Supreme Court has given him a lot of power, but now, not to quickly impose voting restrictions. Trump picked Kevin Warsh as Fed chair while frustrated about too high interest rates, but then Warsh didn't do what he wanted this week.
10: But okay, Trump's still the president, though. I mean, he's got so much power, wielded a lot of power, making a lot of changes to the government. Is this any sign, though, of any real change in his circumstances?
12: You're totally right. It is not that suddenly all the institutions are turning on him, but the midterms are getting closer, and he has just over 2 years left in his presidency. So first of all, after those midterms especially, what capacity will he have to act more on his priorities? A new Congress might push back on him. And anytime we're looking ahead, we have to think about political life after Trump. We see some growing ideological rifts in the GOP. We see the first inklings of Republican lawmakers pushing back on him. Voters are frustrated with him. And so, especially after midterms, all of that may intensify.
10: All right, that's NPR's Danielle Kurtzleben. Thanks a lot.
12: Thank you.
11: You know, one thing we were wondering about was, how are these setbacks playing out in right-wing media, which plays such a big role in amplifying President Trump's point of view? We called Will Sommer for this. He's a senior reporter with the center-right political news and opinion website, The Bulwark, where he reports on right-wing media. Will, good morning.
14: Hi, thanks for having me.
11: So thanks for coming. So big picture, how are these setbacks, these recent events, being covered by conservative and far-right media, or are they being covered?
14: Well, you know, and you hit on something there, which is that a lot of the times these outlets just choose not to cover bad news about Donald Trump. I mean, in the case of Fox News, which is obviously the big elephant in the room here, they often skip negative news about Trump, and they certainly are in this case. You know, often whether it's, you know, them or smaller outlets or kind of right-wing media personalities, they can just choose to say, you know what, we're not going to get into what's going on in the Bob Elmendez Strait or something. Or, you know, they can always blame Joe Biden.
11: Wow. Okay, what about the Fed? Kind of hard to ignore what the Fed is doing or has done. And Trump has spent a good part of his term so far attacking then Fed Chair Jerome Powell for not lowering interest rates. He picked a new chair. The Fed still raised rates. Is that being covered? And can you talk about how?
14: It is. I mean, I am seeing criticism of the Fed chairman over this. I mean, you know, within the Trump administration, people are criticizing him as well. And so there is this sense of, you know, going back a decade now, if the administration or if someone Trump appointed does something he doesn't like or that the base doesn't like, they can always say, like, oh, the deep state got to him. And we're seeing a lot of that, this sense of like this Washington swamp, and really like very little engagement with really like the facts on the ground.
11: And what about the Supreme Court? Same thing, the Supreme Court decision on mail-in ballots, same thing. Are they ignoring it, or are they lambasting the Supreme Court justices, particularly the ones that President Trump appointed, who did not go along with his perspective on this?
14: Yeah, I mean, they're very much attacking the Trump appointees. You know, in this case, they're really taking their cues from Donald Trump's Truth Social posts, where they can say, okay, look, apparently we're going to attack these justices that he appointed. Again, I mean, there is a sense in right-wing media, there's typically, you don't really compromise, you kind of keep attacking if these are the people who are almost always on your own side.
11: Hmm. What about the legal back and forth with the Kennedy Center? How much attention is that drawing, and how important is this in MAGA world? I mean, obviously in Washington, D.C., this is the Kennedy Center is a hugely important cultural institution. It's important to the local economy, the artistic economy. Certainly people, as we know, artists from all over the world come to perform there, and people come from all over the country as tourists. They come and visit it. But is this an issue?
14: Yeah, I mean, this is an interesting one because on one hand, I'm seeing a lot of echoing of the Trump line that, you know, this building was going to collapse, only he can save it. Of course, he deserves to have his name on the building. On the other hand, I am seeing in kind of smaller right-wing social media accounts, some people saying, you know, look, is this really what we sent Donald Trump to do, is to sort of play around with the Kennedy Center to make the statues golden in D.C.? So there is this amount of skepticism, and I think you're seeing this with voters as well, this idea that to the extent that people are aware of kind of what the president's getting up to in terms of like the physical building of D.C. and the Kennedy Center, they're seeing it as sort of as a distraction.
11: I was going to ask about that, but I do think, is it just as a point of information, one of the points that the president seems to continue to gloss over is the financial precarity in part results from the fact that he did put his hands so heavily on the building, the fact that donors are fleeing, artists are fleeing, and patrons are fleeing, and that fact seems to be getting lost in all this. So before I let you go, Will, so how would you describe the kind of conservative media ecosystem overall? Does it continue to sort of be rallied around certain sort of themes and talking points? Or are you seeing any fractures there in which different outlets consider important, what they're choosing to cover, and so on?
14: Yeah, I mean, I think there's definitely fracturing going on. I think particularly among sort of YouTubers, people who are into conspiracy theories, people like Candace Owens or Tucker Carlson, we're seeing this sense of kind of an abandonment of Trump. But even more broadly, sort of in MAGA media, I think there's growing dissatisfaction.
11: That's interesting. That's Will Sommer of The Bulwark. Will, thank you.
14: Thanks for having me.
15: The Trump administration has remade yet another powerful federal health committee, raising concerns about the care Americans get. Here's NPR health correspondent Rob Stein.
16: The U.S. Preventive Services Task Force issues recommendations that doctors use for all kinds of health problems to cut their patients' risk for cancer, heart attacks, allergies, which vitamins to urge people to take, how to prevent postpartum depression, alcoholism, drug addiction. Dr. Alex Crist of Virginia Commonwealth University previously chaired the task force. He's also a family physician who uses the recommendations every day.
17: It includes the entire lifespan, so it ranges from kids all the way to older adults as well, women's health, men's health issues. It applies to every person at any point in their life.
16: The task force also determines whether insurance companies will pay for tests, procedures, and treatments necessary to prevent disease. Dr. Aaron Carroll is president of Academy Health, a nonpartisan health research group.
18: Every insured American's free mammograms, free colonoscopies, their statins, all of that traces back to a task force grade. This is not an esoteric research group that writes reports that get put on a shelf. It's massively important.
16: Traditionally, the task force has mostly included primary care doctors. But on Thursday, Health Secretary Robert F. Kennedy Jr. announced new members that include specialists, radiologists, gastroenterologists, cardiologists. And that, Chris Carroll and others say, could be a big problem.
18: Primary care docs see all the patients and decide all who gets preventive screening. And because of that, they sort of really holistically understand both the benefits and the harms of screening. And they are experts on all screening so that they can provide their expertise.
16: The fear is that specialists tend to be too inclined to, say, recommend more mammograms or colonoscopies than are necessary, which could lead to lots of false alarms, risky procedures like biopsies, and other complications. And so far, the administration has yet to release any information about potential conflicts of interest for the new members, including, say, ownership in companies that profit from preventive services. Several of the new members have also expressed controversial views, like questioning gender-affirming care for trans people and the safety of the COVID-19 vaccines. The task force did not respond to NPR's request for comment. Rob Stein, NPR News.

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3: It's 619, 57 degrees in Grand Rapids, 59 degrees in Holland, and 58 degrees in Muskegon. In Walker, watch out for the crash at eastbound 96 after Walker Avenue that's slowing traffic. Also southeast of Grand Rapids, there's a crash at Eastern Avenue just north of 36th Street that's backing up traffic. And in Wyoming and Grand Rapids, eastbound 28th Street from Buchanan Avenue to Kalamazoo Avenue is still one lane. The right lane is closed until November 1st. Sunny today, a high in the low 70s. Tonight, cloudy. Chance of showers, a low in the low 50s. Rain expected tomorrow, possibly a storm, a high in the low 60s. Tomorrow night, cloudy. Showers likely, a storm possible, a low in the mid 50s. Cloudy on Sunday, chance of rain, a high in the mid 60s.
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0: It's Morning Edition from NPR News. I'm A. Martinez.
6: And I'm Michelle Martin. The conversation around AI regulation has dominated Capitol Hill this week. The issue is lawmakers are far from a consensus and quickly running out of time to achieve one. NPR congressional reporter Eric McDaniel has been covering this, and he's here now. Good morning, Eric.
7: Hey, Michelle.
6: All right, let me make sure I have this right. All of a sudden, it seems like all of a sudden, AI companies are asking for regulation. Now, some lawmakers have started to get serious about it, and then the House of Representatives just went home?
7: Yeah, it's been a really weird week. I got there and they were a buzz. They still left town on Wednesday and aren't expected to be back until after the midterm elections. Speaker Mike Johnson said, well, better to be at home with their constituents than here in Washington spinning their wheels. He said these AI companies can self-police.
8: They don't need the government to tell them to slow it down. If they want to slow it down, they should. But we cannot have a moratorium on the development of AI, okay, because then we will lose our edge to China, and that has serious national security implications.
7: The Senate is still in town. They're scheduled to be here in Washington for two more weeks, but it takes two to tango. They can't pass law without the House. But it is true, campaign season is interceding, just as it seemed like the simmering chatter of all this AI regulation might be about to bubble over into something actionable.
6: Now, we have heard some Republicans saying that Congress just doesn't know enough about AI to act right now, that it is best left to the companies to sort this out. But isn't it true that Congress has talked about at least some of this before?
7: Totally. Lawmakers have to sort out complicated issues all the time, and here they aren't starting from scratch. This was a bipartisan commission in the last Congress that they have to draw on. That was in 2024. Two members this Congress, Democrat Lori Trahan of Massachusetts and Republican Jay Obernolte of California, they put out a bipartisan proposal this Congress. But most things have just been greeted by party leadership on both sides with a shrug. There isn't even a specific proposal that everyone's agreed to negotiate over. Republicans, in particular, don't have party unity on this. You see folks like Senator Josh Hawley of Missouri calling for strict rules, while Trump says none are needed. They don't agree about whether regulation should be left to states or whether states should be banned from regulating at all. And I'm not going to say Democrats are on the same page here, but right now my general understanding is they're ready to run out the clock a bit in order to deal with this in the new year when they hope to have control of one or maybe both chambers of Congress.
6: So we're not talking about anything that could happen this week. But can you give us a sense of the kinds of regulation that might be on the table?
7: Some big ones I expect to be part of the conversation are limits for children's and teens and how explicit safety regulations on how these things can be used in and outside of the U.S., a look at any radicalizing effects of these chatbot models. Also just liability and responsibility stuff, right? Not just when it comes to the models themselves, but also the infrastructure, rules on how data centers can be constructed, what costs the companies have to shoulder, protections for local taxpayers. In fact, one of the last bills the House of In one of the last bills that House Republicans passed just before leaving town this week was a messaging bill talking about data centers and the rates that taxpayers pay. But it isn't as though there's one single plan out there for dealing all of this rapid development that these AI tools are causing. You know, it's causing experts to sound the alarm, and there's just a lot of question marks left about what regulation can come.
6: That is NPR congressional reporter Eric McDaniel. Eric, thank you.
7: Thank you.
0: Time now for StoryCorps. In 2008, after years of being single and going on bad dates, Melissa Nagy decided to look for love online. She matched with a man named Ernest Sun.
9: When I saw your profile, I thought, man, this is the first guy after a year of doing this online dating thing that I actually am excited to meet.
0: They exchanged messages, but before they could plan an actual date, they ended up crossing paths in an unexpected place. Ernest and Melissa, now married, told that story to their teenage daughter, Sophie.
10: I worked for this small company, and we were interviewing for a mechanical engineer. At the time, I was a director, and so I was on the team of people that did the interviews, and I opened the door, and Daddy's there. And I was like, that's the guy. I don't know what to do. This is a conflict of interest.
11: I knew that was you when you poked your head in, but I had to focus on the task at hand, which was to nail the interview.
10: I remember making eye contact. And so I'm like, oh my gosh, he likes me.
11: Yeah.
10: I was convinced that he would be like, no, I choose the girl. But that's not the way it worked out.
12: So he took the job?
10: He took the job, not the girl. He had a different objective than I did.
12: I see.
10: I was disappointed, but I just thought, okay, that's that. We're professionals, and now we work together.
9: But then one day, finally, you were like, hey, we should go to lunch sometime. And at that point, I thought, well, I go to lunch with everyone else at work. No big deal. And then one lunch.
11: Led to a dinner.
9: Led to a drink.
10: And then I had to tell my boss, I'm sort of dating Ernest. And he literally went, no, no, no, no, no.
9: And then I think within 3 months.
11: I was laid off.
9: And the rest, you know.
11: As they say.
9: Yeah.
11: Is history.
10: Sophie, you never heard this story.
12: I like vaguely knew you met at work.
10: Yeah. Sophie, you have brought so much joy to our lives. And I think in all the story, you are actually the best outcome. Like Daddy and I, and now I'm going to cry. You're so fun and beautiful and lovely. And I don't think we could imagine it without you.
0: That was Ernest and Melissa's son with their daughter Sophie on their 15th wedding anniversary. Their interview is archived at the Library of Congress.
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3: From the WGVU newsroom, I'm Phil Dawson. Now that this week's preview is over, the 16-day Art Prize competition and festival starts for real this evening in Grand Rapids with a parade. Harp strings stretched over the Pearl Street Bridge to make a massive musical instrument, followed by a fireworks show.
13: It's a magical, magical event.
3: And Executive Director Tyler Loftus says the magic at Art Prize starts with a parade from Rosa Parks Circle to the Pearl Street Bridge and music played on what's called an earth harp.
13: Strings are going to go over the top of the bridge. We're going to have an hour-long performance, and then we're going to have fireworks.
3: Loftus says different performing arts are scheduled in Rosa Parks Circle every weekend of Art Prize.
13: And all these events are going to be free.
3: This year, over 1,100 artists in 159 venues are competing for a $100,000 grand prize and another $500,000 in prizes and grants. Still undiscovered artists alongside more experienced.
13: You can have your very first show, and you can be next to somebody who is in one of the world's greatest museums.
3: Winners will be announced at the free closing ceremony in the Acrisure Amphitheater on October 3rd, featuring the performing arts and a fashion show.
13: And we are trying to break a world record for the largest fashion show ever attended. The current record is 3,000, so we have to break this record. How cool would that be?
3: Deputy Director Coleman Brooks has 1 million visitors adding over $80 million to the West Michigan economy are expected at Art Prize this year.
14: Grand Rapids isn't just where Art Prize happens, it's why it happens. We truly believe it could only happen here.
3: The military says a Texas Air National Guard F-16 fighter jet was on a routine training mission when it crashed near Traverse City yesterday afternoon. Witnesses report explosions and heavy black smoke at the crash site. Shelley Dornbos and her husband were driving by, and she posted what they saw on Facebook.
15: That's another explosion. What's exploding?
16: What?
15: What's exploding?
16: A fire jet.
15: A fire jet.
16: Fighter jet. That crashed.
17: Oh, wow.
3: The pilot ejected from the jet before the crash, and the sheriff says he was awake and talking on the way to the hospital. No injuries on the ground are reported, although an area around the crash site was briefly evacuated because of fuel and chemicals in the plane. The military has not released the suspected cause of the crash. The cost of diesel fuel in West Michigan is at a record high, according to AAA, nearly $3 more than this time last year. The wars in Iran and Ukraine are blamed for higher oil prices and lower supplies. Christina Benton with the Anderson Economic Group says the high prices are hitting Michigan farmers just when they need diesel to fuel harvesting machinery.
18: High diesel prices are happening at the peak of the harvesting season when farmers want to fuel combines and tractors. So it's not a good time for that.
3: Denton says diesel prices affect many sectors of the state economy. Most products are shipped on trucks powered by diesel fuel. And she says the higher prices will eventually filter down to consumers and add to inflation. Just one drop of blood could tell doctors a patient's medical history and risk of future disease. WGVSD Morrison reports this innovation was shared during Tech Week in Grand Rapids.
19: If we have a workforce population that can live and function into the hundreds, that changes the whole dimension of how you think about things.
20: Dr. Lee Hood is a world-renowned scientist whose work is transforming the study of human genes, biology, and personalized health. At a Tech Week event sponsored by Grand Valley State University, Dr. Hood explained how AI tools are speeding the analysis of human genome mapping and informing wellness strategies to move healthcare beyond treating disease into preventing it.
19: For example, we can take a fraction of a droplet of blood and we can measure every single viral infection you've ever had in your entire life. And those are important because they predispose to a lot of diseases.
20: Dr. Hood sees a future in which AI will map a person's individual health, then offer actions to optimize wellness and prevent issues before they begin.
19: It's not ready to go, but in 6 months, all of this will be fully automated and ready to go. So it's really, really going to change the world.
20: I'm Dee Morrison.
3: In Walker, there's a crash at eastbound 96 after Walker Avenue, backing up traffic. Also southeast of Grand Rapids at Eastern Avenue, just north of 36th Street, a crash. Wyoming and Grand Rapids eastbound 28th Street from Buchanan Avenue to Kalamazoo Avenue is one lane. The right lane is closed until November 1st. Sunny today, a high in the low 70s. Tonight, cloudy, chance of showers, a low in the low 50s. Rain expected tomorrow, possibly a storm, a high in the low 60s. Tomorrow night, cloudy, showers likely, a storm possible, a low in the mid-50s. Cloudy Sunday, a chance of rain, a high in the mid-60s, and Sunday night cloudy, a low around 50.
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6: It's Morning Edition from NPR News. I'm Michelle Martin in Washington, D.C.
0: And I'm A. Martinez in Los Angeles, California. Poland's Prime Minister Donald Tusk says that Russia is planning, quote, accidental strikes on countries supporting Ukraine.
6: His warning on Thursday follows a series of incidents along NATO's eastern flank that member countries have blamed on Russia.
0: For more, we're joined now by Esme Nicholson in Berlin. Esme, Tusk issued this warning in front of lawmakers, Polish lawmakers, in parliament. What does accidental strikes mean?
1: Good question. His warning was loud and clear. And essentially, Tusk was saying that Russia is planning to send drones or missiles into NATO territory and then claim that these incidents are accidental. He went on to say that these potential strikes intend to paralyze NATO or at least weaken the alliance's willingness to respond collectively to demonstrate that Article 5 exists only in theory. Article 5, of course, meaning an attack on one is an attack on all. Tusk said that he received intelligence from NATO, Ukraine and US agencies, but he didn't specify which one he was citing. It's important, I think, to stress here that Tusk said, quote, there is nothing to suggest an invasion, but he warned that Poland is about to face a real test as one of Ukraine's staunchest allies. And he added that the coming months are likely to be the most critical for Ukraine as Russia attempts to further destroy its economy and infrastructure.
0: When Tusk also warned of political shifts within Europe that are undermining NATO's commitment to Ukraine, what was he talking about? Who was he referring to?
1: Well, yes, he appeared, first of all, to be talking about Russia-friendly political parties currently gaining ground here in Europe, such as the far-right Alternative for Germany or Marine Le Pen's National Rally in France. He warned that these parties are, quote, looking for an excuse not to defend Poland and the Baltic states, where suspected Russian incursions are really becoming an everyday occurrence. And he added that these Russia-friendly parties talk about peace, but are essentially calling for the total capitulation of Ukraine. Tusk also questioned whether NATO members in the West were giving much thought at all to the eastern flank, pointing out that Poland is more likely to need help under Article 5 than, say, Portugal or Ireland. But just after Tusk spoke yesterday, President Trump announced progress in establishing a permanent U.S. Army base in Poland, where troops are currently hosted on a rotational basis.
0: Tell us more about the incidents that European governments are already saying were Russia's fault.
1: Well, yeah, these are what are considered hybrid attacks, which include sabotage, disinformation and cyber attacks. Now, these don't reach the bar of an act of war, but this week alone, the Polish military says it retrieved a Russian drone carrying a warhead just off its coast. A Russian drone hit a passenger train in Ukraine just a mile from the Polish border, and NATO jets shot down a drone in Lithuania. So European countries are starting to speak up more plainly about what they perceive to be a coordinated Russian campaign. Germany, for instance, recently blamed Russian operatives for an attempted drone strike on an airport which serves as a major NATO hub. Russia's foreign ministry denies the accusations, calling them contrived and far-fetched. But Tusk's warning yesterday was as much for NATO as it was for Moscow. He ended his speech by appealing for unity and unity within Poland and within Parliament as well for a resolute response to any attack. And he underscored Poland's own commitment to Article 5.
0: That's Esme Nicholson in Berlin. Thank you very much.
1: Thank you, A.
6: Republican groups and candidates are set to outspend Democrats in all but one of the most competitive Senate races this fall. That's according to the tracking firm Ad Impact. NPR senior political correspondent Tamara Keith has been tracking the spending.
4: For months, Ken Paxton was outspent on the air in Texas, first in a bruising primary, then as the Democratic nominee, James Tallarico, spent millions to introduce himself to voters.
21: This is my pawpaw.
22: And Jamie is my grandson.
21: As a Baptist preacher in South Texas, he taught me to follow the two great commandments, love God
22: and love your neighbor.
4: That all changed this month.
23: Tallarico, higher taxes. Paxton, lower taxes. A clear choice. MAGA Inc. is responsible for the content of this advertising.
24: Radical liberal James Tallarico. For they, them, not you. Texas PAC is responsible for the content of this advertising.
4: Those ads are from President Trump's Super PAC, MAGA Inc., and Texas PAC, which is aligned with Senate Republicans. And that is but a small sampling of the tens of millions of dollars in ad reservations booked by Republicans to swamp Tallarico on air and boost the scandal-plagued Paxton. Last week at the Republican convention in Dallas, Paxton made no secret of the fact that he needed backup.
25: He is the most radical Democrat in Texas history, but he's also the most well-funded. And that's why today I need your prayers, your votes, and your support.
4: As of the last campaign finance report, Tallarico had 12 times as much cash on hand as Paxton. But that advantage is easily overwhelmed by super PACs and dark money groups that can raise unlimited funds and, since Labor Day, have swooped in to boost Republicans all over the country.
26: Look across the battleground Senate states. Look at the House districts. The cavalry has come.
4: Scott Jennings is a longtime Republican strategist. He says Republican candidates have been waiting for this money bomb, and now it's here. What does it buy? TV ads, streaming ads, digital ads, and a chance to bloody up Democratic candidates trying to win in red states like Alaska, Texas, Iowa, North Carolina, and Ohio.
26: Some of these ads are going to be ugly, and it's going to be a pretty negative campaign. But that's the nature of a midterm when you've got an environment like the one that the Republicans are facing. And honestly, I think the resources are going to allow them to win some of these races.
4: The president's party almost always suffers losses in the midterms. And this president is historically unpopular. But that hasn't slowed Trump's ability to raise cash.
27: I think I have close to $1 billion in the super PAC. And I'm allocating probably $400 or $500 million. So I'll be spending.
4: Democratic operative Jesse Ferguson says this was predictable.
28: Democrats are the party out of power. And Donald Trump is more transactional than any president in history. There's no scenario where they weren't going to have a massive financial advantage.
4: According to Ad Impact, between now and Election Day, Republicans nationwide are set to outspend Democrats on advertising by more than $260 million. This is based on ad reservations, which can and will change. That total could easily go up. Ferguson says money can buy a lot, but it can't sell a product people don't want.
28: Money can't change the weather, but it can be an umbrella for them. Going into this election, it can help insulate them, but it can't change the fundamentals of what voters are feeling.
4: Those fundamentals are why Republicans are spending millions of dollars to defend seats in places Trump easily won just 2 years ago. Tamara Keith, NPR News.
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3: Neil deGrasse Tyson brings his show An Astrophysicist Goes to the Movies Part 2 to DeVos Performance Hall October 5, discussing various films from his point of view. 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It's 642, 57 degrees in Grand Rapids, 59 degrees in Holland, 58 degrees in Muskegon. In Walker, eastbound 96 after Walker Avenue, a crash on the shoulder is backing up traffic. Also southeast of Grand Rapids, watch out for the crash at Eastern Avenue, just north of 36th Street. And in Wyoming and Grand Rapids, eastbound 28th Street from Buchanan Avenue to Kalamazoo Avenue, the right lane is closed until November 1st, and that is slowing traffic this morning. Sunny today, a high in the low 70s. Tonight, cloudy, chance of showers, a low in the low 50s. Rain expected tomorrow, possibly a storm, a high in the low 60s. Tomorrow night, cloudy, showers likely, a storm possible, a low in the mid-50s.
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7: 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Rick Beerling with you, Joe Perrin from our membership department. The final weekday of the drive. This is it for Morning Edition, and there's a few things going on right now. We're looking for about 15 new and returning, renewal memberships during Morning Edition. So for the show Morning Edition up till 9 o'clock, 15 members joining WGBU or making renewal gifts. And kind of the reason for that is because there's still a whole bunch of funds to unlock from matching sponsors. So we want to make sure that every bit of that comes, and $25 is added to every single one of those new and rejoining members this morning. 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Here is Joe Perrin. Hi, Joe.
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8: Yep, flat-bottom totes. 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In just here in recent weeks, WGVU reporter David Limbaugh has reported on stories like Calvin University and Trillium Living partnering on a university-based retirement living initiative, as well as Kent County and GRPD's transparency portal on Flock cameras, Ottawa County securing a federal grant to expand early diversion and crisis mental health services, and more. It's stories and reporting like these from our community that are necessary to help us understand the times we live in, to helping us understand this West Michigan community and the people who live around it and in it with us. Support this essential local reporting with a gift today in the amount that's meaningful for you. 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
3: It's 6:50. I'm Phil Dawson in the WGVU newsroom. It's 57 degrees in Grand Rapids, 59 in Holland, and 58 degrees in Muskegon. Just one drop of blood could tell doctors a patient's medical history and risk of future disease. WGVU's Dee Morrison reports the innovation was shared during Tech Week in Grand Rapids.
19: If we have a workforce population that can live and function into the hundreds, that changes the whole dimension of how you think about things.
20: Dr. Lee Hood is a world-renowned scientist whose work is transforming the study of human genes, biology, and personalized health. At a Tech Week event sponsored by Grand Valley State University, Dr. Hood explained how AI tools are speeding the analysis of human genome mapping and informing wellness strategies to move healthcare beyond treating disease into preventing it.
19: For example, we can take a fraction of a droplet of blood and we can measure every single viral infection you've ever had in your entire life. And those are important because they predispose to a lot of diseases.
20: Dr. Hood sees a future in which AI will map a person's individual health, then offer actions to optimize wellness and prevent issues before they begin.
19: It's not ready to go, but in 6 months, all of this will be fully automated and ready to go. So it's really, really going to change the world.
20: I'm Dee Morrison.
3: 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Sunny today, a high in the low 70s. Tonight, cloudy. Chance of showers, a low in the low 50s.
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11: 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A new survey from the Commonwealth Fund found almost 1 in 3 working-age adults with private insurance are working to pay off medical bills. 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
12: 57-year-old Jennifer Bukowski has been fighting terminal brain cancer for 7 years. She has insurance through her husband's job, but figures she still has about $8,000 in medical debt.
13: And then we just try to pay the best that we can, and it's just a snowball, and that's just how we live.
12: Bukowski's situation isn't unique, according to the Commonwealth Fund survey. It included around 4,100 adults with private insurance. Nearly half of those who had medical debt owed $2,000 or more. Sarah Collins is a co-author of the report.
14: They are shocked by the fact that they still owe quite a bit of money to the provider, despite the fact that they've been paying premiums regularly for their insurance coverage.
12: The Commonwealth Fund report says hospital visits were the biggest drivers of medical debt. Collins says they're not just talking about emergencies.
14: 2 in 5 people with medical debt said it was related to an ongoing or chronic health problem.
12: Like cancer. Bukowski says they've taken around $120,000 out of their savings to pay for her care. But not everyone has a cash cushion. More than a third of the privately insured Americans the Commonwealth Fund surveyed wouldn't be able to pay an unexpected medical bill of $1,000 within 30 days. I'm Nancy Marshall-Genzer for Marketplace.
11: Let's do the numbers. Dow, S&P, and NASDAQ futures are up in the 0.1% to 0.5% range, with the Dow future up 57 points. The 10-year Treasury yield is up at 4.96%. Checking in on oil prices this morning, Brent crude is trading down 1.8% at $102.90 a barrel. West Texas Intermediate crude is down 1.1% at $100.79 a barrel. 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You hear about oil prices and gas prices almost daily now, since the U.S.'s war with Iran has disrupted shipping through the Strait of Hormuz, a route that used to carry a fifth of the world's oil. But the impact on oil prices is just part of the story. The strikes on tankers and the mines in the strait are a dangerous reality of daily life for the crews on those ships. Jillian Ambrose is an energy correspondent at The Guardian, and she's been in touch with some of those workers. Jillian, thanks for joining us.
0: Pleasure. Thank you for having me.
11: When we hear about ships being stuck in the Strait of Hormuz or tankers being fired on by U.S. or Iranian forces, who are the people actually on these ships?
0: These are seafarers who are trained to do a job on the vessels that they crew, and they are not, crucially, people with combat experience. They're not trained to be in military situations. And yet, thanks to this war, they have been. And it's been an incredibly difficult and psychologically challenging place for thousands. What we know is that at peak, around 20,000 seafarers were trapped in the Gulf.

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1: And the Strait of Hormuz has been designated as a warlike operations area, which gives the shipping crew the right to refuse the voyage and to go home at the company's expense. When someone does choose to leave, what happens to them and how does that role get filled?
2: It's incredibly difficult, and I know the seafarers that we were speaking to, it was a process that took many, many weeks. First of all, you need to find someone who's willing to take the place of that seafarer who wants to leave. That's easier said than done. You are paid double pay to work in hazardous areas, but for many people, quite understandably, that wouldn't be worth it, to take these kinds of risks.
1: I imagine a lot of folks listening to this conversation are wondering why these companies and their crews would even risk trying to transit the Strait of Hormuz at this point. What's pushing them to keep trying?
2: Well, many aren't. I think especially the larger, more responsible shipping owners, they've got too much at stake. They've got insurance companies that just wouldn't allow for that and wouldn't sign off on that. What we did see when there was that brief ceasefire was many vessels took that opportunity to get out. Many succeeded, but not all. So there are, I think, around 70 large tankers that have been stranded in the Gulf since February.
1: Gillian Ambrose is energy correspondent at The Guardian. Gillian, thank you.
2: Thank you very much.
1: Our executive producer is Nancy Fargali. Our digital team includes Antoinette Brock, Emily McCune, and Dylan Miettinen. Our engineers are Brian Allison, Sam Keenan, and David Schreck. In Washington, I'm Kimberly Adams with the Marketplace Morning Report. 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
4: In Granville, there's a crash at 44th Street and Ivan Rest Avenue that's backing up traffic this morning. Also in Wyoming and Grand Rapids, eastbound 28th Street from Buchanan Avenue to Kalamazoo Avenue is one lane. The right lane is closed until November 1st. Expect some delays there. Also in Grand Rapids, southbound 131, one lane at the Kalamazoo southbound 131, the off-ramp to Wealthy Street is closed until October, and it is 7 o'clock.
5: Good morning. This week, President Trump heard a word he does not like or hear very often, no, from the Supreme Court on mail-in ballots to the Federal Reserve on interest rates. What do his diehard supporters think about this? It's Morning Edition from NPR News. Poland's prime minister is warning about a Russian plan to send drones or missiles into NATO countries and then claim it was an accident. I'm Michelle Martin.
6: Jaime Martinez, he says the goal is to test NATO's commitment to collective defense. Also, Republicans are set to outspend Democrats almost everywhere this fall. They're pouring millions into districts they won easily 2 years ago. And what kinds of AI regulation is Congress thinking about? It's Friday, September 18th. On this day in 1851, the New York Times published its first edition. News is next.
7: Live from NPR News in Washington, I'm Corva Coleman. President Trump has faced pushback this week in several areas. The U.S. Supreme Court ruled against his effort to use the Postal Service to limit voting by mail. The Federal Reserve acted to increase short-term interest rates, something Trump has complained about vigorously. A federal judge blocked him from doing repair work immediately on the Kennedy Center for the Performing Arts in Washington. NPR's Danielle Kurtzleben says the president is facing new criticism on issues that he has prioritized.
8: His approval.

0: remains below 40% by most polls. We saw some pushback from within his own party, quite vocal pushback, with a new ad from Florida Republican Congresswoman Maria Elvira Salazar criticizing Trump's immigration policy. And then the price of diesel fuel hit a record high this week.
1: NPR's Danielle Kurtzleben reporting. The Motoring Club AAA says the average national price for a gallon of diesel jumped a nickel overnight. It's now $6.45. The State Department says it's approved the sale of F-35 fighter jets to Saudi Arabia. NPR's Michelle Kellerman reports the Saudis have been seeking to purchase the jets for years.
2: According to the State Department, Saudi Arabia wants to buy 48 F-35 Lightning II joint strike fighter aircraft with conventional takeoff and landing and 49 Pratt & Whitney engines. The $24.3 billion package would also include communications equipment and other technology. Saudi Arabia has been trying to modernize its military as it's mired in a years-long conflict in Yemen. The State Department says this proposed sale will not alter the military balance in the region. It's long been U.S. policy to maintain Israel's qualitative military edge. The deal is likely to face some hurdles in Congress. Michelle Kellerman, NPR News, the State Department.
1: A government watchdog agency estimates the Trump administration spent nearly $7 billion last year. It was to pay federal workers to quit their jobs. NPR's Andrea Hsu reports this was part of a broad effort to slash the government workforce.
3: The Government Accountability Office found spending on administrative leave soared last year, mostly due to the Trump administration's deferred resignation program. In early 2025, nearly all federal workers were given the option to quit their jobs in exchange for pay and benefits through at least September. The GAO estimates some 144,000 federal workers accepted the offer. The Trump administration estimated the workforce reductions would save the government $20 billion a year, far more than they spent on the buyout program. Critics of the administration say the mass exodus of talent has hobbled many agencies, making them less efficient than before. Andrea Hsu, NPR News.
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4: It's 4 minutes past seven. I'm Phil Dawson in the WGVU newsroom. 57 degrees in Grand Rapids, 59 degrees in Holland, and 58 degrees in Muskegon. Military and federal aviation officials are investigating the crash of a Texas Air National Guard F-16 fighter jet near Traverse City. The jet took off from the Air National Guard's Combat Readiness Training Center in Alpena yesterday afternoon on what was called a routine mission. The pilot ejected before the crash, and Grand Traverse County Sheriff Michael Shea says he was awake on the way to the hospital.
5: There was one occupant. He was transported to Munson Medical Center, where he was conscious and speaking with law enforcement.
4: No injuries on the ground were reported, although an area around the crash site was briefly evacuated because of potentially hazardous chemicals and fuel in the aircraft. After investigating for months, WGVU's Jennifer Moss reports the Kent County Narcotics Enforcement Team says they've arrested a pair of suspected drug dealers and confiscated cocaine, cash, and guns.
6: Kent County Sheriff's officials say a months-long investigation by the Kent Area Narcotics Enforcement Team led to two search warrants in the city of Wyoming in late August. From there, the investigation resulted in nearly 5 kilos of cocaine, more than $50,000 in cash, weapons, and more. They say two people were arrested and have now been charged with multiple felonies. Authorities say cocaine remains a significant concern in Kent County, and with drug trends changing, they're seeing cocaine become increasingly common. They add that it is also not uncommon for cocaine to be found alongside fentanyl, creating an additional risk for the community. The news release from the Kent County Sheriff's Office says large seizures don't just remove drugs and firearms, but seizing cash and assets connected to drug trafficking can disrupt the criminal networks in our area. I'm Jennifer Moss.
4: Art Prize 16 starts tonight in Grand Rapids with an opening ceremony at Rosa Parks Circle. From there, a parade is planned to the Pearl Street Bridge, where Executive Director Tyler Loftus says Harp strings stretched over the bridge will create a massive musical instrument, followed by an hour-long performance and fireworks.
7: We're turning Pearl Street Bridge into the largest stringed instrument in the world. It's going to be a harp. Strings are going to go over the top of the bridge. We're going to have an hour-long performance, and then we're going to have fireworks.
4: This year, over 1,100 artists in 159 venues are competing for a $100,000 grand prize and another $500,000 in prizes and grants. A high-end boutique hotel is planned for the 130-year-old Michigan Trust Building on Pearl Street in downtown Grand Rapids. Developers are naming the hotel The Vault. Developer Jen Julian says the project includes a speakeasy bar inside the building's bank vault. She says they looked at different properties before buying the Michigan Trust Building.
8: It stands tall on the corner of Grand Rapids. It's important to the community. It has an important story to retell, and we're able to do that through The Vault.
4: The Michigan Trust Building was built in 1892. Gerald R. Ford had his law office on the fourth floor. Sunny today, high in the low 70s. Tonight, cloudy, chance of showers, a low in the low 50s. Rain expected tomorrow, possibly a storm, a high in the low 60s. The WGVU fall membership drive is now underway, and Rick Beerling is here to explain the benefits of membership.
9: And we are winding down this fall membership campaign even before fall officially begins. 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I was thinking about rejoining members. I give to about a handful of other charitable organizations, and there's one I haven't given to in about 3 years, and I got the envelope, and I'm thinking I should really give to this organization again. So that might be you today. Maybe has been a few years since you've given a WGVU. Come on back. $25 is going to be added to your contribution by some matching sponsors. If you've never given before, come on board for the first time. $25 is going to be added to your gift from some matching sponsors. But if you're in the renewal cycle, just keep that renewal going. Become a sustaining member. Mm-hmm. We're looking for 15 this morning. This is the way to do it. 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As Phil said, I'm Rick Beerling, Program Director, Joe Perrin from our Membership Department. Hi, Joe.
10: Hello, good morning. 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
9: 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New and returning donors will have their gift strengthened by $25 from our lead sponsors, Lauren Schlinker at Shibley Law and Orion Construction, matching sponsors Scott Ryder of Grand River Realty, Archival Brewing, and Garcia & Sons Roofing, as well as the generosity of WGBU supporters Mark and Jennifer Ellis. Up to that total of $6,460, and we're just a little over 10% of that match so far. We're almost three full days to make up that ground for those matching funds. 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
10: Yeah, and not trying to pat myself on the back too much, but today is actually my three-year work anniversary, 3 years being a part of this WGBU team. 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
11: It's Morning Edition from NPR News. I'm Michelle Martin in Washington, D.C.
12: And Amy Martinez in Los Angeles, California. The flurry of activity over the Kennedy Center continues. A judge told President Trump on Thursday that he cannot tear it down, at least not without 30 days' notice.
11: The president's been hinting at tearing it down after he was blocked from putting his name on it. The main building is closed and surrounded by gates. The center's Trump-aligned board voted to close it, citing safety concerns after a heavy rain caused some ceiling panels to fall. And all the back and forth has left the center's future uncertain.
12: We're joined now by NPR culture correspondent Anastasia Siulka. So let's start with where things stand in the court case.
13: There has been so much. By my account, there were 9 separate court filings and rulings between Wednesday and yesterday afternoon. Many of those included multiple documents. But here's the biggest headline. The federal judge told Trump and the board that they cannot demolish the Kennedy Center or build anything new without providing 30 days' notice. And I should note, A, that the judge didn't say anything about needing congressional approval for any of that.
12: Okay, so the judge says can't demolish unless you've got 30 days' notice. But how worried are people that that might actually still happen?
13: Well, Trump has been threatening to demolish it if his name is not on it. And Wednesday night, a news photographer took a picture of Trump on Air Force One. And in the photo, we see the president looking at a large placard that refers to the center being demolished. Now, earlier that day, Trump commented about the Kennedy Center. He said it has lost hundreds of millions of dollars, but has provided no evidence of that. And here's Trump talking to reporters on the tarmac.
14: So for the Trump administration, for me to get involved and to take that on long term and to carry it or to raise money to carry it, I think that the Trump administration should certainly have recognition. Because frankly, if we don't do that, it's going to close. It'll end up being ripped down.
12: And meanwhile, the center's main building and theaters are shut down. Now, what are you learning about that?
13: So just to put a little context, we're talking about the big white building that sits right on the edge of the Potomac River. It's been a showcase for performing arts in D.C. since it opened in 1971, a hugely prestigious venue for performers visiting from all over the globe and as a showcase for American talent. And there has been a lot of confusion around the closing itself. On Wednesday, the center's current executive director and chief operating officer, Matt Floca, said the building's current closure is, quote, temporary. The same day, a staff member at one of the law firms, representing Wes Beatty, the Democratic congresswoman from Ohio who's suing Trump and the board, submitted a sworn statement to the court. She said she witnessed a forklift ram into the building's pillars several times on Wednesday as construction crews were putting up barriers. And then yesterday, eight architecture and culture groups who filed a separate lawsuit against the Kennedy Center board last May asked the court to appoint a receiver or an independent monitor, some neutral other party, to protect the building and institution.
12: Any answer from the court on that?
13: Not yet. We're going to keep following. And one of the things, too, is, you know, the Kennedy Center has prided itself as being a really open place. They have presented free performances 365 days a year. So if there are changes, it's going to be a very different landscape in Washington, D.C., both architecturally and culturally.
12: That's NPR's Anastasia Siulkos. Thanks a lot.
13: Thanks for having me.
12: President Trump has had a few things not go his way this week.
15: As we just heard, a federal judge blocked the Kennedy Center from putting his name back on the building. The Federal Reserve raised interest rates at a time when Trump has been aggressively campaigning to get them lower. The Supreme Court stopped his attempt to restrict mail-in voting. And there are other challenges to his agenda.
12: NPR White House correspondent Danielle Kurtzleben joins us. Danielle, let's run through that list.
0: Sure. So let's start with the Supreme Court, which ruled against a Trump executive order that told the Postal Service to only send mail ballots to certain verified voters in this year's midterms. Trump thinks limiting mail-in voting helps Republicans, which, by the way, isn't at all clear. But also that type of restriction is tied to the 2020 election because Trump still baselessly maintains that he won that. Of course, that's not true. Now, as far as interest rates, the Fed said this week that it was raising the federal fund rates a notch to just under 4%. Trump, though, wants interest rates lowered, like Michelle mentioned. Here he was at a rally this week.
16: The only problem we have is that interest rates are artificially high. Interest rates in the United States should be 1% or less because we are the best credit in the world by far with all that money pouring in.
0: Now, lower interest rates do encourage growth, but then they can also push inflation even higher. And right now, the Fed wants to lessen inflation. And that's inflation, by the way, caused in part by Trump's war in Iran. And, like we've just heard, there are trumpeted threats to demolish the Kennedy Center if he can't get his name on it. And a federal judge said no.
12: Yeah. Now, what else has Trump been dealing with?
0: Well, on top of all of that, Trump has ongoing problems. His approval remains below 40% by most polls. We saw some pushback from within his own party, quite vocal pushback, with a new ad from Florida Republican Congresswoman Maria Elvira Salazar criticizing Trump's immigration policy. And then the price of diesel fuel hit a record high this week.
12: All right, so he's having a bad week. Why do these setbacks matter?
0: Well, beyond the substance, and the substance is important because, you know, there's the issue of people not being surprised by new voting rules, for example. It's also striking that a lot of this pushback is on some of his top priorities, like voting limits, the economy, his building projects. This is also, though, new data for the ongoing question of what limits institutions are willing to put on him. The Supreme Court has given him a lot of power, but now not to quickly impose voting restrictions. Trump picked Kevin Warsh as Fed chair while frustrated about too high interest rates, but then Warsh didn't do what he wanted this week.
12: But okay, Trump's still the president, though. I mean, he's got so much power, wielded a lot of power, making a lot of changes to the government. Is this any sign, though, of any real change in his circumstances?
0: You know, you're totally right. It is not that suddenly all the institutions are turning on him, but the midterms are getting closer and he has just over 2 years left in his presidency. So first of all, after those midterms especially, what capacity will he have to act more on his priorities? A new Congress might push back on him. And anytime we're looking ahead, we have to think about political life after Trump. We see some growing ideological rifts in the GOP. We see the first inklings of Republican lawmakers pushing back on him. Voters are frustrated with him. And so, especially after midterms, all of that may intensify.
12: All right, that's NPR's Danielle Kurtzleben. Thanks a lot.
0: Thank you.
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4: It's 7:22. I'm Phil Dawson in the WGVU Newsroom. It's 57 degrees in Grand Rapids, 59 in Holland, and 58 degrees in Muskegon. Well, I'm in Grand Rapids, eastbound 28th Street from Buchanan Avenue to Kalamazoo Avenue is one lane. The right lane is closed until November 1st, and there is a traffic tie-up there. Sunny today, a high in the low 70s. Tonight, cloudy. Chance of showers, a low in the low 50s. Rain expected tomorrow, possibly a storm, a high in the low 60s.
19: It means a lot to us when you choose to listen to this NPR station. But here's the thing. We're not perfect. And to demonstrate this, here's a dramatic reading of some of our actual recent corrections from NPR.org, read by Wait, Wait, Don't Tell Me's new judge and scorekeeper.
20: A previous version of this story incorrectly said the length of a standard U.S. passport book is 28 pages. It's 26 pages. A previous version of this story incorrectly referred to the National Puzzlers League as the National Puzzler League. A previous version of this story incorrectly quoted the lyrics to Madonna's 2000 hit, Music. The correct lyrics, which she performed, were, "Music makes the people come together."
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9: 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I'm Rick Bierling, and Joe Perrin from our membership department is here with an update. 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
10: 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Why do you choose public radio? Is it for the analysis? Is it for the local, the news and weather? Is it for the local reporting? For me, it's all the above. It's the connection that I get to hearing stories that help me kind of better understand people I've never met. It's understanding what makes us all unique, but it's also understanding these things that bring us all together, that, you know, people who I've never met have gone through some of the same things that I have, some of the same ups and downs, joys and lows. And that's a lot of what I think not only the reporting here, but the storytelling as well brings us. The reporting is very human-centered, and it helps, it respects us by helping break down really complex issues so that we are able to really digest them and take them in and be informed members of the society. So for whatever your why is, Rick and I want to invite you to make a gift of support. 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
9: 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Be one of the 15 before 9 o'clock. 13 to go to reach that goal. On the final weekday of the drive, we are heading toward the finish line of this membership campaign, looking to raise the dollars necessary to keep programming like Morning Edition going and strong, and our West Michigan coverage as well. 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
4: From the WGVU Newsroom, I'm Phil Dawson. Now that this week's preview is over, the 16-day Art Prize competition and festival starts for real this evening in Grand Rapids with a parade. Harp strings stretched over the Pearl Street Bridge to make a massive musical instrument, followed by a fireworks show.
2: It's a magical, magical event.
4: And Executive Director Tyler Loftus says the Magic at Art Prize starts with a parade from Rosa Parks Circle to the Pearl Street Bridge and music played on what's called an earth harp.
2: Strings are going to go over the top of the bridge. We're going to have an hour-long performance, and then we're going to have fireworks.
4: Loftus says different performing arts are scheduled in Rosa Parks Circle every weekend of Art Prize.
2: And all these events are going to be free.
4: This year, over 1,100 artists in 159 29 venues are competing for a $100,000 grand prize and another $500,000 in prizes and grants. Still undiscovered artists alongside more experienced.
7: You can have your very first show and you can be next to somebody who is in one of the world's greatest museums.
4: Winners will be announced at the free closing ceremony in the Acrisure Amphitheater on October 3rd, featuring the performing arts and a fashion show.
7: And we are trying to break a world record for the largest fashion show ever attended. The current record is 3,000, so we have to break this record. How cool would that be?
4: Deputy Director Coleman Brooks says a million visitors, adding over $80 million to the West Michigan economy, are expected at Art Prize this year.
3: Grand Rapids isn't just where Art Prize happens, it's why it happens. We truly believe it could only happen here.
4: The military says a Texas Air National Guard F-16 fighter jet was on a routine training mission when it crashed near Traverse City yesterday afternoon. Witnesses report explosions and heavy black smoke at the crash site. Shelley Dornbos and her husband were driving by, and she posted what they saw on Facebook.
21: That's another explosion. What's exploding?
22: What?
21: What's exploding?
22: A fire jet.
21: A fire jet.
22: Fighter jet. That crashed.
23: Oh, wow.
4: The pilot ejected from the jet before the crash, and the sheriff says he was awake and talking on the way to the hospital. No injuries on the ground are reported, although an area around the crash site was briefly evacuated because of fuel and chemicals in the plane. The military has not released the suspected cause of the crash. The cost of diesel fuel in West Michigan is at a record high, according to AAA, nearly $3 more than this time last year. The wars in Iran and Ukraine are blamed for higher oil prices and lower supplies. Christina Benton with the Anderson Economic Group says the high prices are hitting Michigan farmers just when they need diesel to fuel harvesting machinery.
24: High diesel prices are happening at the peak of the harvesting season when farmers want to fuel combines and tractors. So it's not a good time for that.
4: Denton says diesel prices affect many sectors of the state economy. Most products are shipped on trucks powered by diesel fuel. She says the higher prices will eventually filter down to consumers and add to inflation. It's the building in downtown Grand Rapids where Gerald R. Ford had a law office. And now, WGVU's Dee Morrison reports, a developer is planning to remake the Michigan Trust building into a boutique hotel.
25: The Michigan Trust building at 40 Pearl Street Northwest, built in 1892, was the site of a speech by Theodore Roosevelt in 1900 and served as Gerald Ford's early law office. Now it's set to host a 63-room hotel, fitness center, spa, bar, and event venue.
26: We are super excited about how this use permanently stabilizes this historic asset and is the best way to candidly share it with the public.
25: Sam Cummings is managing partner of CWD Real Estate, partnering with Vault Hotels, a team renovating historic buildings into one-of-a-kind hotels in cities across Michigan. CEO and co-founder Jen Julien looked at several area properties.
27: And I kept going back to, it has to be this one. The Trust Building is a prominently featured building. It stands tall on the corner of Grand Rapids. It's important to the community. It has an important story to retell, and we're able to do that through the vault.
25: Existing commercial tenants like Highland and NPF Financial Advisors signed long-term lease renewals and will remain in the building. Construction is expected to begin in 2027 with a targeted opening date in 2028. I'm Dee Morrison.
4: Miami and Grand Rapids, eastbound 28th Street from Buchanan Avenue to Kalamazoo Avenue is one lane. The right lane is closed until November 1st. Expect delays there this morning. Also in Grand Rapids, southbound 131, the off-ramp to Wealthy Street is closed until October. Eastbound 196, the ramp to northbound 131 is closed until the end of October. Sunny today, a high in the low 70s. Tonight, cloudy, chance of showers, a low in the low 50s. Rain expected tomorrow, possibly a storm, a high in the low 60s. Tomorrow night, cloudy, showers likely, a storm possible, a low in the mid-50s. Cloudy Sunday, a chance of rain, a high in the mid-60s. Sunday night, cloudy, a low around 50. And cloudy Monday, a high in the low 60s.
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12: This is Morning Edition from NPR News. I'm A. Martinez in Los Angeles, California.
1: And I'm Michelle Martin in Washington, D.C. Good morning. Republican majorities in Congress are at risk in the 2026 midterms. President Trump, though, is still talking about 2020. But how much do GOP voters and candidates still care about false claims about election fraud? NPR's Sam Greenglass reports.
5: A few months after President Trump pressed Georgia's Secretary of State to find enough votes to reverse his 2020 loss, Mike Collins launched a bid for the U.S. House, claiming Trump did win Georgia.
6: Georgians are sick and tired of weak-kneed, spineless politicians who won't fight for Trump, get to the bottom of 2020, and fix our elections.
5: Collins won that election. Now he's running for Senate, maintaining that the 2020 election was stolen. It's one reason Trump endorsed him in the primary over two alternatives.
8: It worries me for him to get elected. He would not have been my first choice.
5: At a farmer's market in the Atlanta suburbs, I met a voter in athleisure named Lynn. She asked NPR to use only her first name for fear of being ostracized from her community. Lynn is a lifelong Republican, but is considering voting for Democratic Senator John Ossoff, in part because Collins' claims about 2020 really bother her.
8: I get concerned anytime someone gets pulled into those ridiculous looking back discussions.
5: Finishing a plate of grits, Republican Austin Sapp says he believes election fraud does happen, but he's also ready for the president to move on from relitigating 2020.
11: It is what it is. He lost, then he won. Beating a dead horse serves no purpose. What is your platform? What are you going to do for me?
5: Just 1% of voters in a New York Times Siena College poll out this week said election integrity is the top issue deciding their vote this November. After 2020, Gabe Sterling with the Georgia Secretary of State's office was one of the most visible officials pushing back on Trump's false claims, warning people could get hurt. He says that's not the climate now.
13: It's really big with the media and the far edges of both parties. Regular humans have given this up a long time ago.
5: Sterling says the 2020 obsession is mostly alive among diehard activists, though that's not insignificant. Some now hold key positions on state and local election boards, and they vote in Republican primaries. Sterling spoke with lots of these voters this year as he ran in the GOP primary for Secretary of State. He stood firm on Georgia's elections being free and fair, and he did not win.
13: I would say things like Georgia has the cleanest voter list in America. It would get some boos and hisses, but I would just keep on pounding away.
5: In primaries elsewhere, some one-time critics of Trump's claims have come to embrace them. In Michigan, the GOP Senate nominee Mike Rogers once called Trump's Georgia pressure campaign more gangster than presidential. But while making a 2024 Senate bid, he refused to answer who won in 2020. Then at a local Republican meeting last fall, after losing that race, Rogers claimed the Senate seat was stolen from him.
14: Now, there was some ballots that showed up at 5:30, I wish I weren't kidding, in a van, and that swung the election on us, and it happened to be here in Detroit.
5: Michigan Republican strategist Jason Rowe says candidates see echoing Trump's claims as a condition for his support.
15: Frankly, I think most of the elected officials that still talk about it, it's not necessarily a sincerely held belief. It's usually at like a Republican Central Committee meeting, and it's throwing red meat to the base.
5: That red meat could turn off swing voters in a toss-up state. So come fall,
15: I can't imagine any Republican in a general election spending one penny in paid advertising talking about what happened in 2020.
5: And yet Trump is still talking about it, potentially to the detriment of his party's majorities. The president nearly halted Congress as he demanded more voting restrictions and has attempted to take unprecedented control of the voting process. Gabe Sterling says this fixation is by design.
13: It distracts from the Iran war. It distracts from the Epstein files. And this is the ground on which they want to fight.
5: Sterling also says Trump seems to be laying the groundwork to shift blame if Republicans lose. And if that happens, claims about rigged elections could find an audience once again. Sam Greenglass, NPR News.
12: A House Republican running for re-election in a competitive race in South Florida is publicly breaking with President Trump. Representative Maria Elvira Salazar dropped a campaign ad on Thursday telling Trump he's, quote, gone too far on immigration enforcement. Here's Catherine Welch.
16: The campaign ad opens with Salazar standing outside the White House, talking directly into the camera.
0: Mr. President, some of your immigration enforcement efforts have gone too far.
16: Salazar goes on to say that half of the people detained in July had no criminal record.
0: Be careful what your advisors are telling you about immigration policy. The same Hispanics who helped you get to the White House in 2024 feel betrayed today.
16: Florida's 27th congressional district includes the Miami neighborhood Little Havana, and it's a majority Hispanic district with about 73% of the population identifying as Hispanic or Latino, according to recent U.S. Census data. Salazar was born in Little Havana to Cuban exiles. She became a broadcast journalist, and then turned to politics. In 2020, she flipped the seat, narrowly beating out a Democratic incumbent by about 3 percentage points. Salazar handily won her race in 2024 by about 20 percentage points, and the following year voted for Trump's Big Beautiful Bill, which gave ICE $75 billion.
2: Trump didn't mislead Salazar. Salazar misled Miami-Dade.
16: Laura Kelly is chair of the Miami-Dade Democrats. She says Salazar is trying to play both sides when it comes to immigration.
2: To ask people to vote for her because she's going to be good on immigration? What about the rest of the party?
16: Mike Madrid is a Republican political consultant and a co-founder of the Anti-Trump Lincoln Project.
7: You can take any policy position you want this party, but the one thing you cannot do is cross Donald Trump, and she's just done it.
16: He says the campaign ad is a sign of a rising tide against President Trump, especially among Hispanic voters. Recent polls taken over the summer put Trump's approval rating with these voters at around 30%. That's important because Hispanic voters were instrumental to Trump winning re-election. As for Salazar, Madrid says,
7: there's no other reason that you do this unless you're trying to stop serious hemorrhaging with your voter base, and that's the problem.
16: This year, the Democratic Congressional Campaign Committee considers it a district in play and sees it as a place they could flip. Florida Republican strategist Brett Doster thinks this campaign ad is a way for Salazar to reach out beyond her base.
9: By going against Trump personally and so directly, she knew this was going to become, I think, a national news story. And she's making a play that those Republicans are going to stick with her and give her some credit for being willing to be a truth speaker, but then also appeal to those nonpartisan voters.
16: Salazar can't go back, he says, and he'll be watching on election night to see if her strategy works. For NPR News, I'm Catherine Welch in Orlando, Florida.
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4: It's 7:43, still 57 degrees in Grand Rapids, 59 in Holland, and 58 degrees in Muskegon. Cascade, westbound 96, the ramp to M6. There's a crash on the shoulder slowing traffic. Also in Kentwood, watch out for the crash at Broadmoor Avenue and 52nd Street. Sunny today, a high in the low 70s. Tonight, cloudy. Chance of showers, a low in the low 50s. Rain expected tomorrow, possibly a storm, a high in the low 60s. Tomorrow night, cloudy. Showers likely, a storm possible, a low in the mid 50s. Cloudy Sunday, chance of rain, high in the mid 60s.
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19: 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I'm Rick Bierling, the program director for WGVU-FM and our live streams. Joe Perrin is our membership specialist. Hello, Joe.
3: Yeah, thank you. Thank you. 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As Rick said, we are looking for 15 folks to join us with donations here today. 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So I want to invite you to be one of the 10 remaining here before the 9 o'clock hour. 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
19: And there is an incentive. There is added money going when you make your gift from matching sponsors, $25 per contribution for brand new members. That's really, really important. Brand new members, people who have never given before, we are speaking to you. If you've been waiting a while to make that gift, now is the time. $25 will be added by matching sponsors, but also rejoining. If it's been a year or more since your contribution, you're coming back to WGVU as a giver, as a contributor, then those funds, the $25 match will also happen. So that is from Lauren Schlinker at Shibley Law, and that's in Muskegon. Orion Construction here in Grand Rapids. Matching sponsors Scott Ryder of Grand River Realty, Archival Brewing, and also Garcia and Sons Roofing. We have the generosity also of supporters Mark and Jennifer Ellis giving you that challenge as well. So $25 added to your gift, up to a total of $6,460. So there's a lot of that to unlock yet with new gifts and rejoining gifts. But if it's time to renew, it's time to renew. It's time to set up that sustaining membership. Let's go do that this morning as well, as we're looking for a goal of 15 total before 9 o'clock, and we're five into that, 10 to go. 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
3: 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That's 1-866-NPR-WGVU, or go online, WGVUnews.org.
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4: It's 7:50, 57 degrees in Grand Rapids, 59 degrees in Holland, and 58 degrees in Muskegon. Just one drop of blood could help doctors predict and prevent disease and help patients live longer, healthier lives. WGBU's Dee Morrison reports the science was shared during a Tech Week presentation in Grand Rapids.
20: If we have a workforce population that can live and function into the hundreds, that changes the whole dimension of how you think about things.
21: Dr. Lee Hood is a world-renowned scientist whose work is transforming the study of human genes, biology, and personalized health. At a Tech Week event sponsored by Grand Valley State University, Dr. Hood explained how AI tools are speeding the analysis of human genome mapping and informing wellness strategies to move healthcare beyond treating disease into preventing it.
20: For example, we can take a fraction of a droplet of blood and we can measure every single viral infection you've ever had in your entire life. And those are important because they predispose to a lot of diseases.
21: Dr. Hood sees a future in which AI will map a person's individual health, then offer actions to optimize wellness and prevent issues before they begin.
20: It's not ready to go, but in 6 months, all of this will be fully automated and ready to go. So it's really, really going to change the world.
21: I'm Dee Morrison.
4: West side of Grand Rapids, eastbound 196, just before Lane Avenue. A crash there is backing up traffic. Sunny today, a high in the low 70s. Tonight, cloudy. Chance of showers, a low in the low 50s.
1: 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I'm Michelle Martin.
12: And I'm A. Martinez. The Railroad Commission of Texas doesn't usually get a lot of attention, but it is being talked about this week after a Republican candidate for the board criticized the fact that students of color were among the crowd cheering at a football game. From member station Houston Public Media, here's Natalie Weber.
22: After the University of Texas defeated Ohio State's football team, UT's athletics department posted a video that included students of Asian or South Asian descent celebrating in the Texas crowd. Republican Beau French, who's running for the Railroad Commission of Texas, which oversees the state's oil and gas industry, took a screenshot and wrote, quote, "Like body cams exposed criminals, social media is exposing how many Americans have been displaced by foreigners." He called it, quote, "far worse than any of us could imagine." His campaign did not respond to a request for an interview. But on The Mark Davis Show, a conservative radio show on 660 AM in Dallas, he defended his remarks.
23: DEI was discriminating against deserving people so that, you know, these liberal bureaucrat administrators could select their preferred groups of people. Well, that is what is racism.
22: French's Democratic opponent John Rosenthal said in an interview that French was practicing the politics of hate.
24: For someone to take this moment of pride and joy and unity for Texans of all types and look at an image and see only his personal division and hate because of the color of the skin of some of those students is, you know, we run out of adjectives.
22: Some Republicans condemned it too, including Texas House Speaker Dustin Burroughs and U.S. Senator John Cornyn, who called it racism. University of Houston political scientist Brandon Rodinghouse has researched the impacts of political scandals.
25: There's a fear for Republicans that this issue is going to splash back up on them and create additional liabilities.
22: Republican Governor Greg Abbott, who is up for re-election, took a less direct approach. He called French's remarks, quote, "not my message." But he also called for tough immigration enforcement. Rodinghouse says the debate reflects national conversations in the Republican Party.
25: Texas is the big wild card for the national level elections. This is a controversy that has resonance with the way that the Republican Party is governing and has been governing.
22: Political scientist Michael Adams at Texas Southern University in Houston says French may have brought attention to an obscure post.
6: If he had kept his mouth shut, right, you know, nobody would have known what the Railroad Commission is and said, hey, this is not important. So they may not have voted, or they may have just voted Republican.
22: The Railroad Commission regulates the state's oil and gas industry, setting rates and safety standards for a state that produced around 40% of America's crude oil last year. For NPR News, I'm Nedley Weber in Houston.
1: The changing nature of modern warfare is making it harder to get medical supplies to the front lines and safely evacuate casualties. Those are challenges that apply to wounded military dogs, too. Jay Price reports from Fort Bragg, North Carolina.
8: This is your normal, happy resting position for a dog that's sitting like...
11: The furry patient was unconscious, had an obvious leg wound, and was struggling for air.
13: And... yeah, you're in.
11: In went a breathing tube past a set of teeth that were pretty fearsome, even though they were fake.
13: So then once he's in, you basically take and close the mouth down. You'd be able to give oxygen.
11: The patient, a sophisticated 60-pound mannequin dog named Diesel, could simulate a pulse and breathing and could even growl and whimper.
13: Take this out, and we don't have a tip here to hold it in place. But now you'd be good, right?
11: The most unusual thing about this training exercise was who was getting the training from the veterinarians, a group of Army medics whose normal job is keeping humans alive on the front lines. The lessons included basics like how to muzzle a dog, stop bleeding, dose drugs, treat a collapsed lung, and reading dogs' body language about their condition. Captain Karen Hood, a veterinary corps officer with the Fort Bragg-based 44th Medical Brigade, was helping with the training. She says veterinarians do deploy for combat, but typically are kept well back from the front lines.
14: Having a medic at the point of injury can make a really big impact, even if it's just stopping a dog from bleeding out. That could be enough to save its life.
11: That's become especially important on modern battlefields, where enemies can have swarms of drones overhead around the

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1: Sending bombs, sniffing out drugs, tracking people, and providing non-lethal force. And the efforts to improve their trauma care are part of a progression toward regarding them more like teammates. Until the year 2000, when a law opened them up for adoption, military dogs were treated as equipment and typically euthanized when their service ended. Thousands were left behind or killed when the Vietnam War ended. Attitudes are different now.
2: They are treated similarly to our service members. They're considered service members. They're amazing animals. Their athleticism, their work drive, their ability to be a force multiplier is just so humbling.
1: Military dogs can also represent a sizable government investment of more than $75,000 each, so there's real-world incentive to keeping them healthy. But even that dollar figure may pale in comparison to the incalculable emotional tug they have on many soldiers. For NPR News, I'm Jay Price at Fort Bragg, North Carolina.
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6: West side of Grand Rapids, eastbound 196 at Lane Avenue, just past the off-ramp between Lake Michigan Drive and 131, a crash on the left shoulder. Traffic is backed up almost to Market Avenue, 1.5 miles. In Cascade, westbound 96, the ramp to M6, a crash on the right shoulder near the beginning of the ramp is backing up traffic. Also in Kentwood, eastbound 44th Street, just before Broadmoor Avenue at East Paris Avenue, a crash there is blocking a lane and slowing traffic. It's 8 o'clock.
3: Good morning. This week, President Trump heard a word he does not like or hear very often, no, from the Supreme Court on mail-in ballots to the Federal Reserve on interest rates. What do his diehard supporters think about this? It's Morning Edition from NPR News. Prime Minister is warning about a Russian plan to send drones or missiles into NATO countries and then claim it was an accident. I'm Michelle Martin.
4: And I'm A. Martinez. He says the goal is to test NATO's commitment to collective defense. Also, Republicans are set to outspend Democrats almost everywhere this fall. They're pouring millions into districts they won easily 2 years ago. And what kinds of AI regulation is Congress thinking about? It's Friday, September 18th. On this day in 1851, the New York Times published its first edition. News is next.
7: Live from NPR News in Washington, I'm Corva Coleman. NPR has acquired an internal Department of Homeland Security email that raises questions about the Trump administration's plans for the November midterm elections. The email is heavily redacted, but it contains a list of election jurisdictions that offer ballot materials in different languages. NPR's Miles Parks has more.
8: The email shows an exchange among DHS personnel, including the department's point person on rooting out voter fraud. Attached to the email is a list of counties and states that offer election materials and ballots in non-English languages. It was shared alongside a Justice Department checklist outlining requirements for prosecution of voting crimes. Nothing in the document alludes to enforcement activity at the locations mentioned, and it's against federal law for armed federal agents to be at the polls. But its release comes at a time when Democrats are worried about the Trump administration's plans. Two different coalitions of civil rights groups have filed suit to stop DHS from deploying agents to the polls, something that DHS Secretary Mark Wayne Mullen didn't rule out earlier this month. Miles Parks, NPR News, Washington.
7: A federal judge is blocking any repair or demolition work on the Kennedy Center for the Performing Arts in Washington.

0: Earlier this year, the same judge forced the center's board of directors to pull down President Trump's name from the building. Trump has insisted he should be on it since he wants to do repair work. Some Republicans are frustrated with the president's focus on the building. North Carolina Republican Senator Tom Tillis.
1: This is not what people who grew up like I did want to focus on. We want solutions. And I've got a lot of candidates who want to get that message through, and these are distractions that only benefit the Democrats.
0: Tillis is retiring, and his North Carolina Senate seat is hotly contested. The Federal Communications Commission has approved a petition involving the proposed merger of Paramount Skydance and Warner Brothers Discovery. It allows for foreign investors to make up nearly half the $111 billion bid. NPR's Mandalit Dabarco has more.
2: Because Paramount owns CBS broadcast stations, the FCC had to review the transaction. Then it granted a waiver, allowing foreign investors to own 49.5% of the proposed Paramount-Warner Brothers merger. Paramount said 38.5% would come from investors in Saudi Arabia, Qatar, and Abu Dhabi, though owners Larry and David Ellison would still retain control. The FCC ruled the investments would not pose national security, law enforcement, foreign policy, or trade policy concerns. But FCC Commissioner Ana Gomez did not agree. In a statement, Gomez said the commission snuck in the decision without a public vote. State attorneys general are suing to block the merger. Mandalit Del Barco, NPR News.
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3: It's 4 minutes past eight. I'm Phil Dawson in the WGVU newsroom. It's 55 degrees in Grand Rapids, 57 now in Holland, and 58 degrees in Muskegon. Military and federal aviation officials are investigating the crash of a Texas Air National Guard F-16 fighter jet near Traverse City. The jet took off from the Air National Guard's Combat Readiness Training Center in Alpena yesterday afternoon on what was called a routine mission. The pilot ejected before the crash, and Grand Traverse County Sheriff Michael Shea says he was awake on the way to the hospital.
4: There was one occupant. He was transported to Munson Medical Center, where he was conscious and speaking with law enforcement.
3: No injuries on the ground were reported, although an area around the crash site was briefly evacuated because of potentially hazardous chemicals and fuel in the aircraft. After investigating for months, WGVU's Jennifer Moss reports the Kent County Narcotics Enforcement Team says they've arrested a pair of suspected drug dealers and confiscated cocaine, cash, and guns.
5: Kent County Sheriff's officials say a months-long investigation by the Kent Area Narcotics Enforcement Team led to two search warrants in the city of Wyoming in late August. From there, the investigation resulted in nearly 5 kilos of cocaine, more than $50,000 in cash, weapons, and more. They say two people were arrested and have now been charged with multiple felonies. Authorities say cocaine remains a significant concern in Kent County, and with drug trends changing, they're seeing cocaine become increasingly common. They add that it is also not uncommon for cocaine to be found alongside fentanyl, creating an additional risk for the community. The news release from the Kent County Sheriff's Office says large seizures don't just remove drugs and firearms, but seizing cash and assets connected to drug trafficking can disrupt the criminal networks in our area. I'm Jennifer Moss.
3: Art Prize 16 starts tonight in Grand Rapids with an opening ceremony at Rosa Parks Circle. From there, a parade is planned to the Pearl Street Bridge, where Executive Director Tyler Loftus says harp strings stretched over the bridge will create a massive musical instrument, followed by an hour-long performance and fireworks.
6: Turning Pearl Street Bridge into the largest stringed instrument in the world. It's going to be a harp. Strings are going to go over the top of the bridge. We're going to have an hour-long performance, and then we're going to have fireworks.
3: This year, over 1,100 artists in 159 venues are competing for a $100,000 grand prize and another $500,000 in prizes and grants. A high-end boutique hotel is planned for the 130-year-old Michigan Trust building on Pearl Street in downtown Grand Rapids. Developers are naming the hotel The Vault. Developer Jen Julian says the project includes a speakeasy bar inside the building's bank vault. She says they looked at different properties before buying the Michigan Trust building.
7: It stands tall on the corner of Grand Rapids. It's important to the community. It has an important story to retell, and we're able to do that through The Vault.
3: The Michigan Trust building was built in 1892. Gerald R. Ford had his law office on the fourth floor. Sunny today, a high in the low 70s. Tonight, cloudy, chance of showers, a low in the low 50s. Rain expected tomorrow, possibly a storm, high in the low 60s. The WGVU Fall Membership Drive is still underway, and Rick Bierling and Joe Perrin are here to explain the benefits of membership.
8: 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Our goal was to hear from 15 new and renewing members, new or renewing or rejoining members this morning. 15 was the goal. 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So Joe Perrin is going to give us an update. 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
9: Hey, I'm chomping at the bit. I'm ready. I want everybody out there listening right now to make a gift in it could be. Again, $3, $5 is a one-time gift. I want to read your name out on air. So I want to give a shout-out to Ron in Whitehall, Kara in Allendale, Robert in Wyoming, the Botter and Brood family in Grand Haven, Mark in East Lansing, Judy in Grand Rapids, Lucille in Norton Shores, and Megan in Grand Rapids. Those are the eight amazing folks who've made gifts here this morning. And Rick and I want to invite you to join them. We're looking for seven more people in the next 50 minutes. We want to get 15 people during Morning Edition here. So, yes, I am talking to you. Yes, you in the car. I am talking to you. I want you, when it is safe, when you're not driving anymore, I want you to get on your phone and go to WGVUnews.org and click the donate button, or you can give us a call at 1-866-NPR-WGVU. 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That's because just over a year ago, we lost our federal funding. That's $1.4 million that is gone from WGVU's operational budget. 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But here's the thing, is that funding is not coming back anytime soon. And this is now a 100% community-powered station. So we need the ongoing generosity of West Michiganders like you to keep Morning Edition on the air, to keep the Shelley Irwin Show going. And that's coming up next here at the 9 o'clock hour. 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
8: And we have about 48 minutes left before 9 o'clock, looking for seven more new rejoining or renewing members. And again, really like to challenge those who have never given before. How long have you been listening? How long has it been? How many pledge drives have you heard? How many membership campaigns have you listened to? We are talking to you. I hope it is sinking in by now that This is how public radio continues and is strengthened, through donors, voluntary donors. Some people might think, oh, that's for someone else to do. I'm a listener, but giving, that's for someone else. 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No, it's for everyone who listens to be a participant in this process called public radio. 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Your participation is wonderful. 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
10: It's Morning Edition from NPR News. I'm A. Martinez in Los Angeles, California.
11: And I'm Michelle Martin in Washington, D.C. Good morning. President Trump is experiencing something this week that's been rare in his second term, pushback. The Supreme Court stopped his attempt to restrict mail-in voting. The Federal Reserve raised interest rates at a time when Trump has been aggressively pushing the Fed to get rates lower. A federal judge blocked the Kennedy Center from putting his name back on the building. And those aren't the only roadblocks to his agenda starting to appear.
10: NPR White House correspondent Danielle Kurtzleben joins us. Danielle, let's run through that list.
12: Sure. So let's start with the Supreme Court, which ruled against a Trump executive order that told the Postal Service to only send mail ballots to certain verified voters in this year's midterms. Trump thinks limiting mail-in voting helps Republicans, which, by the way, isn't at all clear. But also that type of restriction is tied to the 2020 election because Trump still baselessly maintains that he won that. Of course, that's not true. Now, as far as interest rates, the Fed said this week that it was raising the federal fund rates a notch to just under 4%. Trump, though, wants interest rates lowered, like Michelle mentioned. Here he was at a rally this week.
13: The only problem we have is that interest rates are artificially high. Interest rates in the United States should be 1% or less because we are the best credit in the world by far with all that money pouring in.
12: Now, lower interest rates encourage growth, but then they can also push inflation even higher. And right now, the Fed wants to lessen inflation. And that's inflation, by the way, caused in part by Trump's war in Iran.
10: All right, so that's the policy-related stuff, but then there's also the Kennedy Center.
12: Right. Well, yes, a federal judge said the Kennedy Center can't put Trump's name on the building after removing it. Now, subsequently, Trump said, well, then he might demolish the landmark. But yesterday, a judge said the center has to give at least 30 days notice before any building changes, including demolition. Now, on top of all of that, Trump has other ongoing problems. His approval remains below 40% by most polls. We saw some pushback from his own party with a new ad from Florida Republican Congresswoman Maria Elvira Salazar criticizing Trump's immigration policy. And the price of diesel fuel hit a record high this week.
10: All right, so he's having a bad week. Why do these setbacks matter?
12: Well, beyond the substance, and the substance is important because, you know, there's the issue of people not being surprised by new voting rules, for example. It's also striking that a lot of this pushback is on some of his top priorities, like voting limits, the economy, his building projects. This is also, though, new data for the ongoing question of what limits institutions are willing to put on him. The Supreme Court has given him a lot of power, but now, not to quickly impose voting restrictions. Trump picked Kevin Warsh as Fed chair while frustrated about too high interest rates, but then Warsh didn't do what he wanted this week.
10: But okay, Trump's still the president, though. I mean, he's got so much power, wielded a lot of power, making a lot of changes to the government. Is this any sign, though, of any real change in his circumstances?
12: You're totally right. It is not that suddenly all the institutions are turning on him, but the midterms are getting closer, and he has just over 2 years left in his presidency. So first of all, after those midterms especially, what capacity will he have to act more on his priorities? A new Congress might push back on him. And anytime we're looking ahead, we have to think about political life after Trump. We see some growing ideological rifts in the GOP. We see the first inklings of Republican lawmakers pushing back on him. Voters are frustrated with him. And so, especially after midterms, all of that may intensify.
10: All right, that's NPR's Danielle Kurtzleben. Thanks a lot.
12: Thank you.
14: You know, one thing we were wondering about was how are these setbacks playing out in right-wing media, which plays such a big role in amplifying President Trump's point of view? We called Will Sommer for this. He's a senior reporter with the center-right political news and opinion website, The Bulwark, where he reports on right-wing media. Will, good morning.
15: Hi, thanks for having me.
14: So thanks for coming. So big picture, how are these setbacks, these recent events, being covered by conservative and far-right media, or are they being covered?
15: Well, you know, and you hit on something there, which is that a lot of the times these outlets just choose not to cover bad news about Donald Trump. I mean, in the case of Fox News, which is obviously the big elephant in the room here, they often skip negative news about Trump, and they certainly are in this case. You know, often whether it's, you know, them or smaller outlets or kind of right-wing media personalities, they can just choose to say, you know what, we're not going to get into what's going on in the Bob Elmendez Strait or something, or, you know, they can always blame Joe Biden.
14: Wow. Okay, what about the Fed? Kind of hard to ignore what the Fed is doing or has done. And Trump has spent a good part of his term so far attacking then Fed Chair Jerome Powell for not lowering interest rates. He picked a new chair. The Fed still raised rates. Is that being covered? And can you talk about how?
15: It is. I mean, I am seeing criticism of the Fed chairman over this. I mean, you know, within the Trump administration, people are criticizing him as well. And so there is this sense of, you know, going back a decade now, if the administration or if someone Trump appointed does something he doesn't like or that the base doesn't like, they can always say like, oh, the deep state got to him. And we're seeing a lot of that, this sense of like this Washington swamp, and really like very little engagement with really like the facts on the ground.
14: And what about the Supreme Court, same thing, the Supreme Court decision on mail-in ballots, same thing. Are they ignoring it or are they lambasting the Supreme Court justices, particularly the ones that President Trump appointed, who did not go along with his perspective on this?
15: Yeah, I mean, they're very much attacking the Trump appointees. You know, in this case, they're really taking their cues from Donald Trump's Truth Social posts, where they can say, okay, look, apparently we're going to attack these justices that he appointed. Again, I mean, there is a sense in right-wing media, there's typically you don't really compromise. You kind of keep attacking if these are the people who are almost always on your own side.
14: Hmm. What about the legal back and forth with the Kennedy Center? How much attention is that drawing, and how important is this in MAGA world? I mean, obviously in Washington, D.C., the Kennedy Center is a hugely important cultural institution. It's important to the local economy, the artistic economy. Certainly people, as we know, artists from all over the world come to perform there, and people come from all over the country as tourists. They come and visit it, but is this an issue?
15: Yeah, I mean, this is an interesting one because on one hand, I'm seeing a lot of echoing of the Trump line that, you know, this building was going to collapse, only he can save it. Of course, he deserves to have his name on the building. On the other hand, I am seeing in kind of smaller right-wing social media accounts, some people saying, you know, look, is this really what we sent Donald Trump to do, is to sort of play around with the Kennedy Center to make the statues golden in D.C.? So there is this amount of skepticism, and I think you're seeing this with voters as well, this idea that to the extent that people are aware of kind of what the president's getting up to in terms of like the physical building of D.C. and the Kennedy Center, they're seeing it as sort of as a distraction.
14: I was going to ask about that, but I do think, is it just as a point of information, one of the points that the president seems to continue to gloss over is the financial precarity in part results from the fact that he did put his hands so heavily on the building, the fact that donors are fleeing, artists are fleeing, and patrons are fleeing, and that fact seems to be getting lost in all this. So before I let you go, Will, so how would you describe the kind of conservative media ecosystem overall? Does it continue to sort of be rallied around certain sort of themes and talking points? Or are you seeing any fractures there in which different outlets consider important, what they're choosing to cover, and so on?
15: Yeah, I mean, I think there's definitely fracturing going on. I think particularly among sort of YouTubers, people who are into conspiracy theories, people like Candace Owens or Tucker Carlson, we're seeing this sense of kind of an abandonment of Trump. But even more broadly, sort of in MAGA media, I think there's growing dissatisfaction.
14: That's interesting. That's Will Sommer of The Blog. Will, thank you.
15: Thanks for having me.
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3: It's 8:22, 55 degrees in Grand Rapids, 57 degrees in Holland, and 58 degrees in Muskegon. West side of Grand Rapids, eastbound 196 at Lane Avenue, just past the off-ramp between Lake Michigan Drive and 131, a crash on the left shoulder tying up traffic. In Cascade, westbound 96, the ramp to M6, a crash is blocking the right lane. In Kentwood, eastbound 44th Street, just before Broadmoor Avenue, a crash is blocking a lane. And west of Rockford, watch out for the crash at 10 Mile Road and Belmont Avenue, just east of 131. Sunny today, a high in the low 70s. Tonight, cloudy, chance of showers, a low in the low 50s. Rain expected tomorrow, possibly a storm, a high in the low 60s. Tomorrow night, cloudy, showers likely, a storm possible, a low in the mid-50s.
17: This is Ira Glass of This American Life, and I'm here with good news and bad news. First, the bad news. The government stopped all funding of public radio. You know this. The bad news is also old news. The good news? So many people stepped up to fill the void and donate. Okay, but more bad news. Those extra donations, they came in when federal funding was cut. That's just temporary. People jumping in during an emergency. And it's running out soon. Which is why I'm here right now to say, for actual long-term stability, we need sustaining members. That means choosing an amount of monthly support that makes sense for you. And this doesn't have to be a lot. What counts is that you're saying you're going to be there every month, which is important because it lets the station plan and budget. When you do that, you'll be joining the station in a real way. And can I say, the station will sound different to you. Every time you hear it, you'll hear it knowing that you are making it exist. That's the good news I'm going to end with. It's going to feel different to listen. Here's how you become a sustaining member.
8: 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Again, we're up against it here. 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We're heading toward that finish line. And to get there, we get there one by one, one contribution at a time. 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We have a goal of 15 total before 9 o'clock. 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I'm Rick Bierling. This is Joe Perrin. Hello, Joe.
9: Hello, Rick. You know, the Lions may not have won last night, but we are winning here in West Michigan because we're very grateful for nine of our neighbors who have made gifts of support this morning, and we are looking for six more of you to make a donation in the amount that's meaningful for you before the 9 o'clock hour. You've got just about 34 minutes. And I want to give a shout out to Matthew in Whitehall, Susan also in Whitehall, Kara in Allendale, Robert in Wyoming, the Botter and Brood family in Grand Haven, Mark in East Lansing, Judy in Grand Rapids, Lucille in Norton Shores, and Megan in Grand Rapids. 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I want you to Join those folks. 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
3: From the WGVU Newsroom, I'm Phil Dawson. Now that this week's preview is over, the 16-day Art Prize competition and festival starts for real this evening in Grand Rapids with a parade. Harp strings stretched over the Pearl Street Bridge to make a massive musical instrument, followed by a fireworks show.
18: It's a magical, magical event.
3: And Executive Director Tyler Loftus says the magic at Art Prize starts with a parade from Rosa Parks Circle to the Pearl Street Bridge and music played on what's called an earth harp.
18: Strings are going to go over the top of the bridge. We're going to have an hour-long performance, and then we're going to have fireworks.
3: Loftus says different performing arts are scheduled in Rosa Parks Circle every weekend of Art Prize.
18: And all these events are going to be free.
3: This year, over 1,100 artists in 159 venues are competing for a $100,000 grand prize and another $500,000 in prizes and grants. Still undiscovered artists alongside more experienced.
18: You can have your very first show, and you can be next to somebody who is in one of the world's greatest museums.
3: Winners will be announced at the free closing ceremony in the Acrisure Amphitheater on October 3rd, featuring the performing arts and a fashion show.
18: And we are trying to break a world record for the largest fashion show ever attended. The current record is 3,000, so we have to break this record. How cool would that be?
3: Deputy Director Coleman Brooks has 1 million visitors, adding over $80 million to the West Michigan economy, are expected at Art Prize this year.
19: Grand Rapids isn't just where Art Prize happens, it's why it happens. We truly believe it could only happen here.
3: The military says a Texas Air National Guard F-16 fighter jet was on a routine training mission when it crashed near Traverse City yesterday afternoon. Witnesses report explosions and heavy black smoke at the crash site. Shelley Dornbos and her husband were driving by, and she posted what they saw on Facebook.
20: That's another explosion. What's exploding?
21: What?
20: What's exploding?
21: A fire jet.
20: A fire jet.
21: Fighter jet. That crashed.
22: Oh, wow.
3: The pilot ejected from the jet before the crash, and the sheriff says he was awake and talking on the way to the hospital. No injuries on the ground are reported, although an area around the crash site was briefly evacuated because of fuel and chemicals in the plane. The military has not released the suspected cause of the crash. The cost of diesel fuel in West Michigan is at a record high, according to AAA, nearly $3 more than this time last year. The wars in Iran and Ukraine are blamed for higher oil prices and lower supplies. Christina Benton with the Anderson Economic Group says the high prices are hitting Michigan farmers just when they need diesel to fuel harvesting machinery.
0: High diesel prices are happening at the peak of the harvesting season when farmers want to fuel combines and tractors. So it's not a good time for that.
3: Denton says diesel prices affect many sectors of the state economy. Most products are shipped on trucks powered by diesel fuel. She says the higher prices will eventually filter down to consumers and add to inflation. It's the building in downtown Grand Rapids where Gerald R. Ford had a law office. And now, WGVU's Dee Morris reports, a developer is planning to remake the Michigan Trust building into a boutique hotel.
1: The Michigan Trust building at 40 Pearl Street Northwest, built in 1892, was the site of a speech by Theodore Roosevelt in 1900 and served as Gerald Ford's early law office. Now it's set to host a 63-room hotel, fitness center, spa, bar, and event venue.
2: We are super excited about how this use permanently stabilizes this historic asset and is the best way to candidly share it with the public.
1: Sam Cummings is managing partner of CWD Real Estate, partnering with Vault Hotels, a team renovating historic buildings into one-of-a-kind hotels in cities across Michigan. CEO and co-founder Jen Julien looked at several area properties.
23: And I kept going back to it has to be this one. The Trust Building is a prominently featured building. It stands tall on the corner of Grand Rapids. It's important to the community. It has an important story to retell, and we're able to do that through the vault.
1: Existing commercial tenants like Highland and NPF Financial Advisors signed long-term lease renewals and will remain in the building. Construction is expected to begin in 2027 with a targeted opening date in 2028. I'm Dee Morrison.
24: Hi, I'm Lauren Schlinker, attorney and one of the owners of Shibley Law in Muskegon. 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
1: 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I'm Michelle Martin in Washington, D.C.
2: And Amy Martinez in Los Angeles, California. Poland's Prime Minister Donald Tusk says that Russia is planning, quote, accidental strikes on countries supporting Ukraine.
1: His warning on Thursday follows a series of incidents along NATO's eastern flank that member countries have blamed on Russia.
2: For more, we're joined now by Esme Nicholson in Berlin. Esme, Tusk issued this warning in front of lawmakers, Polish lawmakers, in parliament. What does accidental strikes mean?
3: Good question. His warning was loud and clear. And essentially, Tusk was saying that Russia is planning to send drones or missiles into NATO territory and then claim that these incidents are accidental. He went on to say that these potential strikes intend to paralyze NATO or at least weaken the alliance's willingness to respond collectively to demonstrate that Article 5 exists only in theory. Article 5, of course, meaning an attack on one is an attack on all. Tusk said that he received intelligence from NATO, Ukraine, and US agencies, but he didn't specify which one he was citing. It's important, I think, to stress here that Tusk said, quote, there is nothing to suggest an invasion, but he warned that Poland is about to face a real test as one of Ukraine's staunchest allies. And he added that the coming months are likely to be the most critical for Ukraine as Russia attempts to further destroy its economy and infrastructure.
2: When Tusk also warned of political shifts within Europe that are undermining NATO's commitment to Ukraine, what was he talking about? Who was he referring to?
3: Well, yes, he appeared, first of all, to be talking about Russia-friendly political parties currently gaining ground here in Europe, such as the far-right Alternative for Germany or Marine Le Pen's National Rally in France. He warned that these parties are, quote, looking for an excuse not to defend Poland and the Baltic states, where suspected Russian incursions are really becoming an everyday occurrence. And he added that these Russia-friendly parties talk about peace, but are essentially calling for the total capitulation of Ukraine. Tusk also questioned whether NATO members in the West were giving much thought at all to the eastern flank, pointing out that Poland is more likely to need help under Article 5 than, say, Portugal or Ireland. But just after Tusk spoke yesterday, President Trump announced progress in establishing a permanent U.S. Army base in Poland, where troops are currently hosted on a rotational basis.
2: Tell us more about the incidents that European governments are already saying were Russia's fault.
3: Well, yeah, these are what are considered hybrid attacks, which include sabotage, disinformation, and cyber attacks. Now, these don't reach the bar of an act of war, but this week alone, the Polish military says it retrieved a Russian drone carrying a warhead just off its coast. A Russian drone hit a passenger train in Ukraine just a mile from the Polish border, and NATO jets shot down a drone in Lithuania. So European countries are starting to speak up more plainly about what they perceive to be a coordinated Russian campaign. Germany, for instance, recently blamed Russian operatives for an attempted drone strike on an airport which serves as a major NATO hub. Russia's foreign ministry denies the accusations, calling them contrived and far-fetched. But Tusk's warning yesterday was as much for NATO as it was for Moscow. He ended his speech by appealing for unity and unity within Poland and within Parliament as well for a resolute response to any attack. And he underscored Poland's own commitment to Article 5.
2: That's Esme Nicholson in Berlin. Thank you very much.
3: Thank you, A.
1: Republican groups and candidates are set to outspend Democrats in all but one of the most competitive Senate races this fall. That's according to the tracking firm Ad Impact. NPR senior political correspondent Tamara Keith has been tracking the spending.
4: For months, Ken Paxton was outspent on the air in Texas, first in a bruising primary, then as the Democratic nominee, James Tallarico, spent millions to introduce himself to voters.
5: This is my papa,
6: and Jamie is my grandson.
5: As a Baptist preacher in South Texas, he taught me to follow the two great commandments, love God
6: and love your neighbor.
4: That all changed this month.
7: Tallarico, higher taxes. Paxton, lower taxes. A clear choice. MAGA Inc. is responsible for the content of this advertising.
8: Radical liberal James Tallarico. For they, them, not you. Texas PAC is responsible for the content of this advertising.
4: Those ads are from President Trump's Super PAC, MAGA Inc., and Texas PAC, which is aligned with Senate Republicans. And that is but a small sampling of the tens of millions of dollars in ad reservations booked by Republicans to swamp Tallarico on air and boost the scandal-plagued Paxton. Last week at the Republican convention in Dallas, Paxton made no secret of the fact that he needed backup.
9: He is the most radical Democrat in Texas history, but he's also the most well-funded. And that's why today I need your prayers, your votes, and your support.
4: As of the last campaign finance report, Tallarico had 12 times as much cash on hand as Paxton. But that advantage is easily overwhelmed by super PACs and dark money groups that can raise unlimited funds and, since Labor Day, have swooped in to boost Republicans all over the country.
10: Look across the battleground Senate states. Look at the House districts. The cavalry has come.
4: Scott Jennings is a longtime Republican strategist. He says Republican candidates have been waiting for this money bomb, and now it's here. What does it buy? TV ads, streaming ads, digital ads, and a chance to bloody up Democratic candidates trying to win in red states like Alaska, Texas, Iowa, North Carolina, and Ohio.
10: Some of these ads are going to be ugly, and it's going to be a pretty negative campaign. But that's the nature of a midterm when you've got an environment like the one that the Republicans are facing. And honestly, I think the resources are going to allow them to win some of these races.
4: The president's party almost always suffers losses in the midterms. And this president is historically unpopular. But that hasn't slowed Trump's ability to raise cash.
11: I think I have close to $1 billion in the super PAC. And I'm allocating probably $400 or $500 million, so I'll be spending.
4: Democratic operative Jesse Ferguson says this was predictable.
12: Democrats are the party out of power, and Donald Trump is more transactional than any president in history. There's no scenario where they weren't going to have a massive financial advantage.
4: According to Ad Impact, between now and Election Day, Republicans nationwide are set to outspend Democrats on advertising by more than $260 million. This is based on ad reservations, which can and will change. That total could easily go up. Ferguson says money can buy a lot, but it can't sell a product people don't want.
12: Money can't change the weather, but it can be an umbrella for them. Going into this election, it can help insulate them, but it can't change the fundamentals of what voters are feeling.
4: Those fundamentals are why Republicans are spending millions of dollars to defend seats in places Trump easily won just 2 years ago. Tamara Keith, NPR News.
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13: It's 8:43, 55 degrees in Grand Rapids, 57 degrees in Holland, and 58 degrees in Muskegon. Cascade, westbound 96, the ramp to M6. A crash is blocking the right lane of the ramp. In Kentwood, eastbound 44th Street, just before Broadmoor Avenue at East Paris Avenue, both through lanes are blocked by a crash. There's also a crash at Eastern Avenue and 60th Street. In Cascade Township, north of Davenport University, a crash at 60th Street and Craft Avenue. In Byron Township, watch out for the crash at 68th Street, east of Burlingame Avenue, and west of Rockford, there's a crash at 10 Mile Road and Belmont Avenue. Sunny today, a high in the low 70s. Tonight, cloudy, chance of showers, a low in the low 50s. Rain expected tomorrow, possibly a storm, a high in the low 60s. Tomorrow night, cloudy, showers likely, a storm possible, a low in the mid-50s.
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15: Thanks, Juana. And yes, it's our fall membership drive, and we're in the last weekday of that fall membership drive. And in fact, this is the final break for Morning Edition. So right now, as we're on in the next couple of minutes here, and we have the 9 o'clock hour coming up, about 16 minutes until 9 o'clock. We have a goal. We started a goal this morning of 15 new returning, rejoining, and renewing members. And now
16: we're so close.
15: We're getting so we can taste it. It's right there.
16: So close.
15: So we are asking you to put us over the top for that, and we can go beyond that goal. We don't have to stop once we reach that 15. But thank you all who have made contributions this morning. You're funding public radio. Mm-hmm. You're funding Morning Edition and All Things Considered, and shows on the weekend as well. You're making sure jazz and blues can be heard here on public radio. And as I said, final weekday, this is crunch time now as we look toward all of these goals, our overall goals of increasing membership here at WGVU to better serve you. 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I feel I'm going to give Joe a little bit of time as he starts to update his numbers over here, because the contributions are coming in fast now, and we do thank you for that. Yeah. On the final day of the drive, that's often the case. That's fine. You waited, but you're doing it, so that's great. So 1-866-NPR-WGVU or WGVUnews.org.
16: Yeah, that's right. We are actually just now, we are two donors away from our goal of 15 donors during Morning Edition during this fall membership drive. So please, if you are, have you been looking for that sign? This is it. You will make Rick and mine's day. You will make our weekend, and you will be powering public radio that benefits yourself, your neighbors, and everyone in West Michigan. And I would love to shout you out. I will be joining Shelley Irwin during the Shelley Irwin Show as well, and I would love to shout out your name on the Shelley Irwin Show. So here we go. I want to thank Mark in Twin Lake, Juan in Jenison, Keith in Zeeland, Stephen in Grand Rapids, Matthew in Whitehall, Susan also in Whitehall, Kara in Allendale, Robert in Wyoming, the Botter and Brood family in Grand Haven, Mark in East Lansing, Judy in Grand Rapids, Lucille in Norton Shores, and Megan also in Grand Rapids. Thank you so much to those 13 incredible folks right here who believe in staying informed and staying inspired by incredible reporting, incredible storytelling that not only helps you be connected to what's going on around the world and around across the nation, but right here around the corner in your neck of the woods, right here in West Michigan. 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
16: I think one of the really important things when it comes to being a member of the society is understanding how our relationship with the media works, understanding you know, not only the background of where you're consuming your news and getting your media, but also what the what's the mission? What is the mission and the motives of the media. I know that's a contentious thing. I studied journalism in college. I work here at this station now, and I think it's really important to understand those things. We shared some information. Yesterday was Constitution Day, and we had a little social media post on LinkedIn, and somebody left a comment, a very insightful comment about understanding the financing and, again, those motives behind the media. And here's the thing. Public media, our motives are of service. Our motives are to keep you informed, to empower you with knowledge, to lift you up, to inspire you by stories of incredible efforts, of people doing amazing things, important things, of simple acts of kindness, of goodness. And I think that's a really important thing. We work really hard here to shine a light on the things that make each of us special, but also the things that connect each of us. 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Mm-hmm. Make that gift right now. 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
13: It's 849, 55 degrees in Grand Rapids, 57 degrees in Holland, and 58 degrees in Muskegon. Just one drop of blood could help doctors predict and prevent disease and help patients live longer, healthier lives. WGVU D. Morrison reports the science was shared during a Tech Week presentation in Grand Rapids.
17: If we have a workforce population that can live and function into the hundreds, that changes the whole dimension of how you think about things.
18: Dr. Lee Hood is a world-renowned scientist whose work is transforming the study of human genes, biology, and personalized health. At a Tech Week event sponsored by Grand Valley State University, Dr. Hood explained how AI tools are speeding the analysis of human genome mapping and informing wellness strategies to move healthcare beyond treating disease into preventing it.
17: For example, we can take a fraction of a droplet of blood and we can measure every single viral infection you've ever had in your entire life. And those are important because they predispose to a lot of diseases.
18: Dr. Hood sees a future in which AI will map a person's individual health, then offer actions to optimize wellness and prevent issues before they begin.
17: It's not ready to go, but in 6 months, all of this will be fully automated and ready to go. So it's really, really going to change the world.
18: I'm Dee Morrison.
13: In Kentwood, watch out for the crash at eastbound 44th Street just before Broadmoor Avenue. Sunny today, a high in the low 70s. Tonight, cloudy, chance of showers, a low in the low 50s. Rain expected tomorrow, high in the low 60s.
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22: 57-year-old Jennifer Bukowski has been fighting terminal brain cancer for 7 years. She has insurance through her husband's job, but figures she still has about $8,000 in medical debt.
23: And then we just try to pay the best that we can, and it's just a snowball, and that's just how we live.
22: Bukowski's situation isn't unique, according to the Commonwealth Fund survey. It included around 4,100 adults with private insurance. Nearly half of those who had medical debt owed $2,000 or more. Sarah Collins is a co-author of the report.
24: They are shocked by the fact that they still owe quite a bit of money to the provider, despite the fact that they've been paying premiums regularly for their insurance coverage.
22: The Commonwealth Fund report says hospital visits were the biggest drivers of medical debt. Collins says they're not just talking about emergencies.
24: 2 in 5 people with medical debt said it was related to an ongoing or chronic health problem.
22: like cancer. Makowski says they've taken around $120,000 out of their savings to pay for her care, but not everyone has a cash cushion. More than a third of the privately insured Americans the Commonwealth Fund surveyed wouldn't be able to pay an unexpected medical bill of $1,000 within 30 days. I'm Nancy Marshall-Genzer for Marketplace.
0: Turning now to the numbers, Dow, S&P, and NASDAQ futures are mixed in the negative 3/10 to positive 2/10% range, with the Dow future down 148 points. The 10-year Treasury yield is up at 4.98%. And checking in on oil prices this morning, Brent crude is trading down about 1% at $103.79 a barrel. West Texas Intermediate crude is up 0.3% at $102.22 a barrel.
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0: You hear about oil prices and gas prices almost daily now. Since the U.S.'s war with Iran has disrupted shipping through the Strait of Hormuz, a route that used to carry a fifth of the world's oil. But the impact on oil prices is just part of the story. The strikes on tankers and the mines in the strait are a dangerous reality of daily life for crews on those ships. Jillian Ambrose is an energy correspondent at The Guardian, and she's been in touch with some of those workers. Jillian, thanks for joining us.
2: Pleasure. Thank you for having me.
0: When we hear about ships being stuck in the Strait of Hormuz or tankers being fired on by U.S. or Iranian forces, who are the people actually on these ships?
2: These are seafarers who are trained to do a job on the vessels that they crew, and they are not, crucially, people with combat experience. They're not trained to be in military situations. And yet, thanks to this war, they have been. And it's been an incredibly difficult and psychologically challenging place for thousands. What we know is that at peak, around 20,000 seafarers were trapped in the Gulf. And at the moment, there are still thousands there that have been stuck in the Gulf since February.
0: Can you talk more about the danger that these crews are facing, basically trying to get oil out to the world and other cargo? Because we hear sort of in the abstract about the strikes on tankers, but what does that really mean? Are these ships being sunk? Are they being disabled? Or are seafarers being killed?
2: This is a war, effectively, where energy supplies have become weaponized. And we've seen oil tankers emerge as key targets for strikes as a result. We know that at least 17 seafarers have died since hostilities began, and the majority of these have been following Iranian strikes. I think more than that, there's the constant threat, you know, that you could be struck at any point. And there have been stories that we've heard from the seafarers where they might be within eyesight, eyeline of a tanker which has been struck, and they'll hear the radio calls for help, and they'll be able to see the flames and, you know, sort of bearing witness to those casualties as well, I think has been a sort of key concern.
0: The Strait of Hormuz has been designated as a warlike operations area, which gives the shipping crew the right to refuse the voyage and to go home at the company's expense. When someone does choose to

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2: Thank you very much.
1: Our executive producer is Nancy Fargali. Our digital team includes Antoinette Brock, Emily McCune, and Dylan Mietinen. Our engineers are Brian Allison, Sam Keenan, and David Schreck. And in Washington, I'm Kimberly Adams with the Marketplace Morning Report. 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
4: Good morning, it's 8:59. I'm Phil Dawson in the WGVU newsroom. It's 55 degrees in Grand Rapids, 57 degrees in Holland, and 58 degrees now in Muskegon. In Walker, there's a crash at 3 Mile Road west of Alpine Avenue, slowing traffic. Also in Granville, 28th Street, the on-ramp to eastbound 196. A convoy of work trucks lined up on the right shoulder are slowing traffic. In Byron Township, there's a crash at 68th Street east of Burlingame Avenue. And at 84th Street between 131 and Clyde Park Avenue, the crash there has traffic backed up both sides. Sunny today, high in the low 70s. Tonight, cloudy. Chance of showers, a low in the low 50s. Rain expected tomorrow, possibly a storm, a high in the low 60s. Tomorrow night, cloudy. Showers likely, a storm possible, a low in the mid 50s. Cloudy Sunday, chance of rain, a high in the mid 60s. Sunday night, cloudy, a low around 50. Cloudy Monday, a high in the low 60s.
2: 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Next up on the Shelley Irwin Show, don't miss it. 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
9: NPR News in Washington. I'm Corva Coleman. President Trump faced a run of institutional pushback this week. The U.S. Supreme Court stopped his attempt to restrict mail-in voting, and NPR's Daniel Kurtzleben reports there were other challenges.
10: Trump was frustrated when the Federal Reserve raised interest rates after months of the president aggressively and publicly pushing to get them lower. Also, Florida Republican Congresswoman Maria Elvira Salazar released an ad criticizing Trump's immigration policy, and 7 congressional Republicans voted to end the Iran war. On top of that, his approval rating remains below 40% in most polls. It's all additional data for the question of what limits institutions are willing to put on him. It's also a glimpse of a Trump presidency when he has more significant checks on his power. Depending on how midterms shake out, he may soon have a Congress that's more willing to push back. Danielle Kurtzleben, NPR News.
9: And fuel prices continue to rise because of the Iran war and other conflicts. AAA says the average cost of gas is $4.47 a gallon. Newly unsealed court records show executives from OpenAI and Microsoft voiced concern about data collection practices. NPR's Bobby Allen reports the documents are part of a copyright infringement lawsuit filed by the New York Times.
11: One Microsoft executive said chatbots engaged in, quote, an astonishing theft of unprecedented proportions. An OpenAI executive wrote that ChatGPT is, quote, creating systems that substitute for the labor of the people that define the culture of society. Microsoft and OpenAI fought to keep these records private, but a judge released them as part of a lawsuit the New York Times has been pursuing for years. The key question is, did ChatGPT become a powerful tool only after it copied millions of copyrighted work without payment or permission? OpenAI and Microsoft say its systems were protected by something known as fair use under copyright law. If the Times wins, a judge could order OpenAI to destroy all of its AI models. Bobby Allen, NPR News.
9: Microsoft is among NPR's financial

0: potential supporters. Polish Prime Minister Donald Tusk is issuing a strong warning about the growing threat of Russia. Esme Nicholson reports from Berlin. The Polish leader says there's already been a series of coordinated Russian incidents either in or close to NATO member countries this week.
1: And essentially, Tusk was saying that Russia is planning to send drones or missiles into NATO territory and then claim that these incidents are accidental. He went on to say that these potential strikes intend to paralyze NATO or at least weaken the alliance's willingness to respond collectively to demonstrate that Article 5 exists only in theory. Article 5, of course, meaning an attack on one is an attack on all.
0: Esme Nicholson reporting from Berlin. On Wall Street and pre-market trading, Dow futures are lower. 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
2: In the WGVU newsroom, I'm Phil Dawson. A high-end boutique hotel is planned for the 130-year-old Michigan Trust Building in downtown Grand Rapids. Developers are naming the hotel The Vault. Jen Julian says the project includes a speakeasy bar inside the building's bank vault. She says they looked at different properties before buying the Michigan Trust Building.
3: It's important to the community. It has an important story to retell.
2: The Michigan Trust Building was built in 1892. Gerald R. Ford had his law office in the building. Federal aviation officials are investigating the crash of an F-16 fighter jet near Traverse City. The jet took off from the Guard's Combat Readiness Training Center in Alpena yesterday afternoon on what was called a routine mission. The pilot ejected before the crash, and Grand Traverse County Sheriff Michael Shea says he was awake on the way to the hospital.
4: There was one occupant. He was transported to Munson Medical Center, where he was conscious and speaking with law enforcement.
2: No injuries on the ground were reported, although an area around the crash site was briefly evacuated because of potentially hazardous chemicals and fuel in the aircraft. The cost of diesel fuel in West Michigan is at a record high, according to AAA, nearly $3 more than this time last year. The wars in Iran and Ukraine are blamed for higher oil prices and lower supplies. Christina Benton with the Anderson Economic Group says the high prices are hitting Michigan farmers just when they need diesel to fuel harvesting machinery.
5: Want to fuel combines and tractors? So it's not a good time for that.
2: Denton says the higher diesel prices will add to inflation. I'm Phil Dawson.
6: And a good Friday morning to you. Ready to go, you bet. I'm Shelley Irwin, and yes, WGVUnews.org. Go there right now because A, you can stream, B, you can click donate and pledge your support for this fall membership drive. We've been talking about it all week. We'll talk about it this hour after a strong interview. And of course, thank you for becoming part of the family. There we are. 1-866-677-9488 if you're in the mood to use the phone. There we are. I'm in the mood to tell you about an upcoming big read. Muskegon Area District Library, Mattel, announces this big read. So let's talk about it. Drum roll for the author chosen. Sarah Rinsma Siebenga in the house. Sarah, good morning to you. Always a pleasure.
7: Good morning. Thanks for having us.
6: To your side, professor with Muskegon Community College, Sean Colclesier. English, your thing, huh?
8: That is my thing. Thanks for having us.
6: We need more of you. Appreciate you. Sarah, remind me of the big read. How big is this?
7: Right. Yeah. So this is a countywide reading initiative that started 11 years ago, I believe. It was actually started through Hope College. And then Mattel helped to bring it to Muskegon about 5 years ago. So it's newer in Muskegon, but it's still kind of becoming part of what Muskegon starts to expect in the fall around reading and literacy. And during the months of October and November, our community reads a set of books that are connected by a shared theme. And we kind of intentionally select four books for different ages. So we have a big read, a middle read, a little read, and a mini read for our smallest readers. And it more or less kind of creates a text set across the entire community. So you've got families and you've got classrooms and you've got neighbors all kind of talking about and engaging with the similar kind of connected ideas.
6: Yes, bringing you in, Sean, talk to me about your side of the story.
8: So I guess I work in two ways with this. A, I will be doing the interview with Dave Eggers on the 17th when we host that there at the Frohman Lowenthal. And then I'm going to mention the books that we're doing, you know, in case anybody is interested in following along
6: at
8: home.
6: You did give it away. It is Dave Eggers.
8: It is Dave Eggers. I did give it away. So we have Dave Eggers, and we are actually using him for three of our four books. And so this year our theme is Our Choices Matter, but each book based on level. We have a big read, a middle read, and a little and a mini, like Sarah just mentioned. And our big read is The Circle by Dave Eggers, which our theme is questioning power. Our middle read is The Eyes and the Impossible, where we're addressing the issues of finding freedom. Our little read is What Can a Citizen Do?, which is Becoming a Citizen is our theme. And then our mini read, our picture book is You Hold Me Up, but that's actually by Monique Gray Smith. And that's dealing with the issue of caring for one another.
6: Yes. So how does Big Read work, Sarah?
7: Yeah, so through the months of really September, October, and November, Maddle and all of our Big Read partners provide free programs that are and experiences and events that are all kind of inspired by these books. So there's actually over 120 programs that are being offered in these 3 months. You can find them at maddle.org/BR. Can I give you some of the highlights of the program?
6: You so sure can.
7: For Little Read, so every library in the county is offering story times with What Can a Citizen Do? That's the book for that one. They are also doing so many programs around just like fun community building programs, like building birdhouses and planting seeds and doing social emotional learning games to kind of learn what does it mean to be a good friend or a good neighbor. We've got a story project happening. So that is third grade classrooms across Muskegon County are writing their own books inspired by What Can a Citizen Do? Those books are going to be bound and published and then put on library shelves. So students can actually look up their own names and see themselves as published authors and check out their own books. Hope College is doing a student dance troupe called Strike Time. They are doing an interpretive dance of the Little Read book. They do it every year. It's just an incredible way for the book to kind of come to life through costume and color and dance. And then there's project-based learning initiatives that are also springing up. So that's just for the middle read, For the middle read, for Eyes in the Impossible, there is a mobile golf course that is being set up at library branches. Up in White Lake Library, there is a four-part adventure series called Park Protectors. Lots of opportunity for teens in that four-part series. Wanted to talk about our short story competition. This is new for Big Read this year. This is where Muskegon County students, both middle school and high school, can submit short stories based on prompts that are inspired by the books. So there are cash prizes for the winners. $300 for the first prize winner for high school and $200 for the first prize winner for middle school. And then there's second and third and honorable mention cash prizes as well. Check out maddle.org/short story for more of the details and the prompts on that. In advance of the short story, both Maddle and Hackley are going to be offering creative writing workshops for students who are interested. Okay. And then Big Read programs, we've got lots of those. And
8: we do.
6: Yeah. And I guess talk to me about those, Sean, and how important are these programs, according to an English professor?
8: I think they're very important. Building this community-wide, reading project that we have been doing for years gets everybody together in a different level. And so me at the college level, we spend a lot of time with groups of students. Every year that we have an author to town, they actually come to campus and they interact with our students. And as Sarah mentioned with the writing contest, this year we will actually have Dave Eggers on campus on November 18th, where he will be doing a kind of a writing workshop with local high school students and MCC students, talking about the importance of writing. They'll get to ask him questions and interview him while they're in that room. We are doing a book club that we do with Muskegon Rotary, where we bring students together with the Rotary members, and we talk about Dave Eggers' works. As Sarah had mentioned, the creative writing contest, the winner of the high school level gets published in the college literary magazine. So they get, so it's just a way of bringing us all together, around a shared love of reading and learning, which I think is important.
6: Which should be required, right?
8: Yes.
6: Staying with you, if I may, Sean, how are you preparing for your Froenthal interview. That's such a wonderful stage to begin with, but you're up there on stage.
8: And it'll be interesting because I have never been on the Froenthal stage. So all of my, you know, each interview has been at a different location that I've done in the past. So I'm looking forward to this, you know, and hoping that I don't get nervous up there. But the prep work is I spend a lot of time going through everything that the authors have ever done when they come to see me. So I am digging deep into Eger's life as far back as 94 to kind of bring myself into every aspect of his life that I think would be relevant to a conversation.
6: And Sarah, obviously, Dave Eggers is an author, journalist, illustrator, so he'll talk about it all, yes?
7: You know, that is the great thing about Dave Eggers. We've got these three books, but he is an author and, right? He is an author and he is a super creative, just, you know, economic and community development work he's done through a nonprofit that he founded, doing reading and writing tutoring for students and publishing for young authors. He's an artist. He's a journalist. He is, you know, just, I think this year alone in the New York Times, he's been featured three times. He has interviewed presidents. He has, no, don't get nervous, Sean.
8: No, that's he's okay. I'm fine.
7: He's done speaking gigs all over the world. So it was really a catch for us to be able to get Dave Eggers to come to Muskegon. And I do want to mention, too, this was not a one organization effort. This is really, truly a great Muskegon story. We know how to work together. Maddle is certainly the lead sponsor, but there are so many other organizations that are bringing financial resources to the table to make this happen and to get him. And one of the things I'm super proud of is, besides MCC, all four library systems in Muskegon County are cooperating on this. So that's quite a thing. Muskegon Rotary, Consumers Energy, the Community Foundation for Muskegon County, the Women's Division of the Chamber of Commerce, all of these organizations are making it happen. So it's a great, you cast a vision, people are like, we want to do something bigger than what we can do on our own, and they make it happen.
6: Yes. How does one get a ticket?
7: Maddle.org/BR is where you can register. They are free tickets. So sign up.
6: Fill it up.
7: Froenthal is 1,700 people, and we want to fill every one of those seats.
6: Yes. What do you leave us with, Sean?
8: I leave us with, I hope that you're in attendance. I think it's going to be a great conversation. I think it's going to be a great night. And I hope that people pick up the books.
6: Yes, they should. They're I trust they're in our bookstores. They're at the library.
8: We have them everywhere now.
6: As we prepare, and that's what it's all about—a big read. Well, I have a feeling we may talk to Dave himself. We may talk to both you again. It's not until November, but now's the time to get the ticket and to get ready.
7: And registration just opened this Monday. So, do it now.
6: Yep, get do it seat. Now and get your read in, right?
8: There we go.
6: All right. Thank you all, Sean Coclesure, and you, Sarah. Of course, you, Rinsema Sebinga, for your leadership. It's going to be a great one. Thanks.
8: Thank you, Sean.

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1: In the WGVU newsroom, I'm Phil Dawson with the weather forecast. Sunny today, a high in the low 70s. Tonight, cloudy, chance of showers, a low in the low 50s. Rain expected tomorrow, possibly a storm, a high in the low 60s. Tomorrow night, cloudy, showers likely, a storm possible, a low in the mid-50s. Cloudy Sunday, chance of rain, high in the mid-60s. Sunday night, cloudy, a low around 50. Cloudy Monday, a high in the low 60s. And Monday night, still overcast, a low in the mid-40s.
2: Mid-40s. Goodness gracious, that shocked me. Oh, well, that is kind of where we are as fall formally comes next week. But formally now, we are still in our membership drive, fall membership drive. Looking forward to this conversation. Time to go. Joe Perrin and Molly O'Brien. Joe, good morning to you.
3: Hey, good morning. Thank you so much for having us again, Shelley. 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
2: Do you listen?
4: Yeah, absolutely. I don't want to say I have favorites, but it's my favorite show. I just love the local aspect. You always bring in great local people to talk about what's going on in our area, in West Michigan. That's super important to me, to find out that news and to go a little bit deeper. And that's what we do here at WGVU. We go deeper into stories. We don't just bring the flashy headlines. We do a lot of research, and our reporters are being very thoughtful about the stories that they're choosing, and just making sure they're getting the full story. And so we're really grateful to our team. I think we do a great job of just making sure that we're bringing stories that are important to our West Michigan community. And that goes all the way out to the lakeshore even. So we want to give another shout out to David in North Muskegon. David in North Muskegon, thank you so much for making your gift this morning. And you're number one of the five. So we have four more people to go. So four more, if we get four more people to give a gift this morning by 10 o'clock, we would be so grateful to you and your support of WGVU NPR.
3: 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Yep. 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So be one of those four people. Be like David in North Muskegon. Thank you, David. 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

0: Here we go. I'm Shelley Irwin, 925 in the morning. Yes, 866-677-9488. Make that pledge of support. We are ready for a conversation between two gentlemen that, well, want to make sure you attend a wonderful event come the 26th of this month when the rabbis came to town. I have a rabbi on the line. Let me introduce you. Rabbi Alan Setcher. Good morning to you, Rabbi.
1: Good morning, Shelley.
0: Thank you for you in the house, local Adam Bell. Adam, good morning to you.
2: Good morning, Shelley.
0: All right. We have a conversation that will sell a ticket or two. This play by Roger Rappaport, of course, and Leslie Witt, starring Adam Bell. Adam, what's happening?
2: Well, it's good to be back, Shelley. Thank you for having us on your show, as always. You're such a wonderful supporter of everything that we do in the arts community, and it's a blessing to be here. We're doing a show. It's a one-man show about the life of Rabbi Alan Setcher, and I have the honor of playing him. And we have toured the show. It premiered, actually, in St. Augustine, where the primary event of the story takes place. And we've been to Florida twice. We've performed it twice in Chicago and also in Milwaukee. And now we're bringing it to Muskegon in West Michigan.
0: Thank you for you. Before I turn to Rabbi Setcher, may I ask what this play is about, Adam Bell?
2: It is about Rabbi Alan Setcher and his life and how he has made a difference in the world by living into a vision of living that we could all benefit from hearing today. It's a life of activism and of leaving the world a better place than that in which you found it.
0: Nice. All right, let's bring you on, Rabbi Alan Setcher. Thank you for you. And, of course, your resume, very thorough, dedicated your life to fighting for civil rights against anti-Semitism. And, yes, you have done a bit of acting, much acting on your side. Small roles in films like Brian's Song, I remember that, and toured Tuesdays with Maury. Of course, working with Reverend Martin Luther King. I could go on and all, but on and on. What's it like to have yourself portrayed, Rabbi?
1: It's amazing. I look at Adam, who's doing exceptionally well in portraying me, and saying, I did that. To me, it's like I'm having twins.
0: Well, I hope it's painless, as they say. Talk a little bit about, Alan, you mentioned how it feels to watch yourself, but does it bring back memories when it comes to civil rights and more? What is one of the messages you want your audience to take from Adam's portrayal of you? I'll start with you, Rabbi.
1: Okay. Are you starting with me?
0: Yeah, I'm going to start with you. What's your answer to that? As far as does it bring back memories, or what are some messages you want the audience to take from yes?
1: Absolutely, it brings back. It's the largest memories happened in St. Augustine, Florida, in June of 1964, when 17 rabbis were arrested for demonstrating. The largest arrest of rabbis in U.S. history. And it uses me, the script uses me to tell the story of that arrest. And its subsequent result of getting the Civil Rights Act of 1964 passed. It was languishing in the Senate, and Johnson was so upset by our demonstration, by how our demonstration was reacted to, that he really pushed the voting on the Civil Rights Act. So, and I'm one of the two last survivors of that event. And that brings back every memory. When we go through the play, as Adam portrays it, every single moment of that time in St. Augustine in 64 is forefront in my memory bank. And then he also tells other stories of my life. It's amazing. I said this before. It's a strange thing to hear your life recounted like that.
0: Well,
1: Adam does a brilliant job of pulling it off.
0: Yes, well, he knows that, and we look forward to seeing this when the rabbis came to town, held at the First Congregational Church, UCC, come the 26th of this month, 4 o'clock. We'll leave going out with how to find out more information. There's a VIP reception as well. But let me now turn back to you, Adam Bell, and talk to me a little bit about what's it like doing a one-man show. How did you prep? Did you sit down and talk with the rabbi?
2: The initial script was written based on conversations that the author had had with Alan, and when I got the script, and I think when Alan first got the script, we both realized that it needed some more life, and it we had several conversations over phone. I made a trip to Chicago and spent an afternoon with he and his wife Ina in their apartment, and really got to just soak in his life, hearing him tell me the stories. And the show has continued to be shaped and to evolve through each performance. And every time we travel together, he tells me the stories again, and I'll hear something new, and I'll ask a new question. So it is continuing to grow and evolve as a theatrical piece, and I think very much so for the better. It is intimidating. We frequently perform in venues where the audience is lit, so I can see Alan. That took a little getting used to. It's,
0: you might have to go back to that fourth wall, look over the heads.
2: No. You know, the neat thing about this is we absolutely break the fourth wall, though. I think for me, the message of this show is these are things that happened to Alan that propelled him into a life of making a difference. The problems that were being addressed then are still existing today. They're back and larger than ever in many respects. And the show carries that message that you too can make a difference. The show talks not only about the heroism of Alan and the other rabbis, it also talks about everyday people in Whitefish, Montana, where he had retired to, who united against neo-Nazis that were protesting in Montana in the 2012, 2016. These things are happening today, and everyday people can make a difference. And it's important we don't forget that.
0: Yes. Rabbi, what do you add to that with just a couple minutes left?
1: Well, I'm proud that I've made a difference, but my rejoinder to everyone is you too. I'm no different than anybody listening to this program at this time. Silence is not an option. So I think that sums it, Shelley.
0: Thank you so much. All right. Well, I look forward to seeing you in the audience when the rabbis came to town come 9/26. Rabbi and you, Adam, on stage once again, bigger and better. And it's at the First Congregational
2: Church.
0: Yes,
2: First Congregational Church. The performance is at 4 p.m. on the Saturday the 26th. That's a week from tomorrow. Tickets are available. You can go to the Heartland Film Forum. You can find it on Facebook or on the Internet, and tickets are available for both the VIP reception and the show. And tickets are also available at the door, so you can just show up. There's plenty of seats.
0: That's how we sometimes have to work these days. All right, thank you very much. I know you also have another show in the work, Adam Bell, but we'll get you back for that.
2: Yes, I'm directing Midsummer Night Dream for Central Park Players in Grand Haven. Oh, so a quick shout out. I've got a great cast, and I'd love to come back and tell you all about it.
0: Yes, you have the stage. And, of course, Rabbi Setcher, thank you for you. See you on the 26th.
1: Thank you.
0: I'm Shelley Irwin. 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
4: In the WGVU newsroom, I'm Phil Dawson with the weather forecast. Sunny today, a high in the low 70s. Tonight, cloudy, chance of showers, a low in the low 50s. Rain expected tomorrow, possibly a storm, a high in the low 60s. Tomorrow night, cloudy, showers likely, a storm possible, a low in the mid-50s. Cloudy Sunday, chance of rain, a high in the mid-60s. Sunday night, cloudy, a low around 50. Cloudy Monday, a high in the low 60s. And Monday night, still overcast, a low in the mid-40s.
0: Again, WGBUnews.org for your pledge of support. Talking about it soon, so stand by. I know you're waiting till the very last minute, as I often do. We continue spotlighting art prize artists and venues. Goodness gracious, today is the day it's kicked off art prize tonight. A big night. You've heard about that on the news. Diane Burdick in the house. She's an award-winning author and more. Diane, good morning.
5: Good morning, Shelley. How are you?
0: Fine. Paul Arnold, to your side, you both co-chairs of the Fountain Street Church Art Prize Committee. Paul, doing great things. Our birthday's next week.
6: Yes, happy birthday.
5: Happy birthday, Shelley.
0: It's not till next week.
5: Still.
0: Okay, but we always share a birthday, so I think about you, Paul, doing great things, Jewish Theater, and more. I know everybody's talking and getting to know each other. Hey, we have an art prize venue to visit. Take me away, Diane.
5: Well, we're so excited about hosting 36 artists at Fountain Street.
6: 36 presentations, over 50 artists.
5: Oh, that is true, yeah. And it's really the whole church, the whole first floor in the mezzanine. We've got butterflies in the sanctuary that are, you know, about the migration of the butterflies and then hence about immigration and ICE. In fact, we want people to come in, and we have got a beautiful outline.
0: You've got a picture.
5: A picture of these butterflies they can make with a QR code to understand how to make them an origami kind of presentation. Bring them in. We want 70,000 butterflies. And there's other presentations and wonderful art in the sanctuary. It's in the mezzanine. It's in the chapel. In the chapel, we have faces, portraits. They're just beautiful from artists all over the area. In the Keeler Lounge, we have many, many artists, traditional artists of 2D, 3D. I myself have a cyanotype.
0: Mm-hmm. Yes,
5: but, you know, because, yeah, and
0: yes.
5: Based
0: what
5: on...
0: Did you say that?
5: A cyanotype.
0: Oh.
5: It's based on a photographic process using plants that make good for bees. It's all about environmental justice. There's several pieces that include that idea.
0: Nice. Paul, add to that.
6: Well, the whole theme that we have is art at the fountain and inspiring social justice. We used to say art to change the world. We changed that to, you know, just to change it to inspiring social justice. But we have lots of different issues of social justice that we are highlighting at Fountain Street, including abuses by ICE, climate change, food security, the effects of gun violence, diversity, equity, and inclusion, the problems with the patriarchy. We have trans rights. We have a whole room devoted to autistic understanding. We have justice for Epstein victims, for instance, veterans' rights, protection of our voting rights and our civil rights. The kidnapped Ukrainian children in Russia. There's an exhibit for that. Mm-hmm. And the confiscation of Indian lands is highlighted. And as Diane mentioned, a couple of exhibits that use the metaphor of the migrating butterflies to highlight the idea of migration and immigration in this country.
5: Mm-hmm. And also in our social hall, there's a curated entry called The Portal of Possibilities, mm-hmm. an immersive art installation, a large-scale symbolic environment of reflection, transition, and renewal, and the reflective collective collaborative group of four artists has one vision and mission: to use art and creativity for the purpose of helping humankind to move forward into a world of connection, compassion, and action. It is just lovely. Once you walk in Fountain Street Church, which has been with every single art prize since 2009, you really feel immersed in healing, humanity, and hope. One of our ideas.
0: Yes, with Fountain Street Church.
5: With Fountain Street Church.
0: Yes, Paul, you agree?
6: Absolutely. I mean, we highlight some of the injustice in the world, but we also talk about messages of hope and where we go to get to a better future.
5: Mm-hmm. Yes. It's a wonderful dichotomy of, you know, a really important, scary issues. But then when you see the beauty of the art, that contrast of feeling good about seeing the beautiful application of the arts with very, very powerful, not negative themes, but important things. That dichotomy of contrast is a wonderful feeling when you see art.
0: Paul, I might have missed this. So you have art in the...
6: I don't have a piece in there. Yes. Diane does, but I don't.
0: Yes, yes. Well, your art is on stage.
6: Yes.
0: Yes. And more. What else do we need to know? What are my hours here of visiting?
6: We are open at 12 o'clock noon, and we close at 8 o'clock every day. I think it's every single day.
5: I think so. Sunday might close, I think, maybe at 5 or 6. You have to check the website on that.
0: Oh. Day of rest, sort of. Yes,
5: right.
0: Yes. Again, talking all things art prize. Today is the kickoff. We've been waiting. And, of course, our art prize artist, Diane Burdick, Paul Arnold, co-chairs of the Fountain Street Church Art Prize Committee, talking about the venue of 36-plus artists, Paul.
6: Yes.
0: Yes.
6: Yeah, I was there last night with the preview, and the place was just crowded. People were anxious to see what we have there.
5: Yeah, and we also have Art Chat every Thursday of Art Prize. There was one last night. There will be one on September 24th and October 1st. That's Thursday evenings, 5 to 7. Very casual. The artists will be there if they can. It's just people talking about their art, and it's wonderful conversations. Very casual. Just show up. So interesting. I was also there yesterday and heard the artist talking about the Epstein files and the injustice, and it really gathered a crowd, and people were interested, and it really engaged. Wonderful talk about today's issues.
0: Yes. And, of course, that highlighted along with just the buzz of Art Prize openings. Got to be exciting, Paul.
6: Yes. And we're very excited about it. We're prepared. It took us a while. It's a lot of work when you bring in 50 artists.
0: Yes.
6: In fact, there's one or two installations that are still a work in progress. But hopefully they'll be ready for today at noon.
5: Right. That's crossing our fingers.
0: That's the least of our worries. Bottom line, there are butterflies involved.
5: Yeah.
0: All right. What do you leave us with, Paul Arnold?
6: Oh, gosh. Come to Fountain Street. We're a little bit off the beaten path on Fountain Street, just half a block east of
5: Fulton
6: Division.
5: Division, yeah, there you go. Right. And it's actually across from GRCC to the north and the Grand Rapids Public Library to the east. So yes, we're right in that hub, too.
0: Wonderful. And you are a very strong venue. Here we are. Art Prize is upon us. Head to Fountain Street to visit these talents. Diana Burdick and Paul Arnold, thanks. We did it.
6: Thank you.
5: Thank you, Shelley.
6: We'll see you there.

0: quite appropriate. America the Beautiful, as Grand Rapids will be very beautiful for you. Always is, but Art Prize helps. And WGVU is kind of beautiful. WGVUnews.org. Click donate ASAP. I think that's okay to say Joe Perrin and Molly O'Brien.
1: Yeah, of course.
2: Absolutely.
1: That's right. 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
1: Mm-hmm. 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
0: Wonderful. Stay around. We might hit you at the top of the hour. Thanks. Well, we tease you often, and let's really get you up north, because there's an autumn sensory sensation. Let's bring you in, Brian Smith, on behalf of Treetops Resort, this culinary color tour. It's a fall color tour paired with a progressive dinner. You have to eat, and let's eat at Treetops. Good morning to you, Brian.
3: Good morning.
0: And, of course, your role as a food director, food and beverage. So this is in your wheelhouse, good man.
3: This is.
0: Yes. All right. Give me the Treetops Resorts 101, Resort 101. I always talk to that first time listener.
3: So this is one of the things that I think is really cool for Treetops. Obviously, golf is our main thing in the summer and the fall, but this is an experience where the non-golfer can actually go out on the golf course and experience the beauty that all of our golf courses offer, as well as having food and beverage along the way.
0: Where are you located?
3: Gaylord, Michigan.
0: What makes you special?
3: We are one of the highest spots in northern lower Michigan. We also are home to the number one par three in the North America.
0: And here we are talking about a unique opportunity to maybe golf on the side, but attend this culinary color tour. What are my dates?
3: October 1st, 2nd, and 3rd, as well as the 8th, 9th, and 10th.
0: Right, two great weekends that do include a Thursday. What am I in store for, Brian?
3: So you will have three stops along the golf course where you'll have a food and a beverage pairing. And then after your trip along the course, you'll end up in the restaurant for the final course where you'll have a choice between a beef short rib, a maple pork chop, airline chicken breast, Great Lakes walleye, or an autumn risotto. And then finish that up with a warm apple cake.
0: Will the leaves have turned by then?
3: So we are projected for peak color season the first 2 weeks of October.
0: Yes. Take me through, let's just say I choose Friday, October 2nd. When do I arrive and how does this work?
3: So you'll go on treetops.com and head over to the events page to make your reservations. That's where you'll pick your entree. And then once you arrive, you'll go straight to the Jones Masterpiece Clubhouse, and where we'll get you set up on your cart and send you on your way.
0: Who do you see as your target audience for this?
3: This audience is really, it's a huge mix. We have a lot of people that come from downstate to come up to this because obviously the colors up north are absolutely beautiful that time of year. And there's so many things to be able to do within an hour of the Gaylord area. So we're a great central hub for your up north adventure.
0: Yes. And remind me, could I squeeze in some golf and maybe some hiking in addition to your dinner?
3: You can always squeeze in golf. You can squeeze in golf. We have packages that include lodging, packages that include golf, so you can make it a whole weekend.
0: Wonderful. I'm looking again a little closer at your menu. It looks like you might use a lot of Michigan-type food. Here's a bourbon maple pork chop. Here's a Great Lakes walleye. Tell me more here.
3: We have tried really hard to keep as much of our ingredients in Michigan as we possibly can. We do the same with our beverages as well.
0: Yes. Brian Smith with us again. Treetops Resort offering this, I'll go back to the headline, Autumn Sensory Sensation, this culinary color tour. And I'm riding in a golf cart?
3: In a golf cart.
0: That's kind of appropriate, as they say. Would we say, and I'm leading the question, that autumn might be Michigan's most colorful season? I know you're all four seasons, but what is it about autumn?
3: The colors are absolutely beautiful. I mean, all summer it's green, it's pretty, but come autumn, you get all the different color variations, and it's absolutely spectacular.
0: Yes. Yes. And what else is important we know about Treetops? I think you have a wonderful fitness center, swimming pools, full-service spa, and more.
3: We do, and we've just added actually a new item to our spa. We added a sound lounge, which is becoming pretty popular.
0: Whoa. You're also director of food and beverage. What beverages will I be tasting?
3: So we have a pretty good combination between wine, beer, and ciders, all Michigan-based, so we try to keep as much in the northern Michigan breweries and wineries as we possibly can.
0: Which you have many.
3: We do.
0: Are you serving more mocktails?
3: Mocktails are definitely popular. We have quite a few of those, and we have some that are just a standard mocktail, and we have some that are Red Bull-based, so if you need a little pick-me-up as well.
0: Wonderful. And then let's go to, I'm staying on what you're good at, this director of food and beverage. Dessert will be warm French apple cake served with vanilla ice cream and caramel sauce. Why this choice? It feels autumn.
3: It is autumn. And I mean, it's apples, northern Michigan. You can't go wrong. And then everyone loves ice cream and caramel.
0: Yes. Back to golf. Are you known for your golf Robert Trent Jones affair?
3: Yes, the Masterpiece is a very well-known course. It was the first course that opened at Treetops. It's the only course on the main property.
0: Wow, and of course that's hence a reason to hop and skip up north as well. Of course, a signature golf course that's rated top 100 golf course to boot. But this is all about food and drink.
3: Yes.
0: Yes. What else shall we know, Brian Smith?
3: So also leading out, fall is here, but after fall, we're headed right into winter. So winter is huge for us. We have some new culinary adventures coming into winter this year, family-friendly food and ski activities. So that is next. So stay tuned to our socials to see all of the great winter things that are coming.
0: Wonderful. And I can get a shirt like yours up at the gift shop, I hope?
3: Always. Two gift shops.
0: Or a hat.
3: Two pro shops in the summer to be able to shop away at.
0: Well, more is not often better. We are efficient, so we've got you down. The guaranteed leaves to change, guaranteed snow up at Treetops Resort as we start to wind down 2026. But not until I attend your autumn sensations, sensory sensation with this culinary color tour. Details one more time, Brian Smith.
3: Head over to treetops.com. From there, you're going to go to the events page, and all of our events are there to make your reservations.
0: Wonderful. Thank you. Travel safely. Hop and a skip up to Gaylord. Take care, Brian.
3: Thanks.
0: All right. Let fall officially start, I guess. Not until, I think, the 23rd. Hashtag birthday. Let's get you involved, Joe Perrin, and you, Molly O'Brien, for the final hit.
1: That's right. That's right. 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
3: Artificial intelligence goes from sci-fi fear to real-life urgency. How this became the week that everyone started paying attention in Washington. From WAMU and NPR in Washington, this is 1A. I'm Todd Zwillick. Today on the Friday News Roundup, politicians across the board are getting spooked as tech titans sound the alarms. What can lawmakers actually do? Especially when the president calls their fears a hoax. Meanwhile, President Trump just isn't getting his way this week. Court rulings against part of his immigration agenda. The Fed is raising rates despite his threats. And some very bad poll numbers for Republicans. We'll get to all of it. Plus, Mike Johnson sends the House home early again. And how did Donald Trump Jr. turn his beach wedding into a national security problem? The news roundup after the headlines.
4: Live from NPR News in Washington, I'm Corva Coleman. Stocks opened mixed this morning as legendary investor Warren Buffett steps aside from his role as chairman of Berkshire Hathaway. NPR's Scott Horsley reports the Dow Jones Industrial Average slipped about 180 points in early trading.
5: In a letter to shareholders, Warren Buffett writes, "Father Time always wins. He has, however, been generous with me." The 96-year-old is handing over the chairman's job to his son Howard. Buffett had already stepped down as CEO late last year. In more than six decades at the helm of Berkshire Hathaway, Buffett built a conglomerate into a trillion-dollar company with businesses ranging from chocolates to car insurance. U.S. manufacturing output declined last month. Utility output was up, however, as sizzling summer temperatures boosted demand for air conditioning. And diesel prices jumped by a nickel a gallon overnight to a new record high of $6.44. Scott Horsley, NPR News, Washington.
4: Artificial intelligence leaders are divided over how to safely manage the rapidly advancing technology. Some warn stronger safeguards are needed, while others say each company should set its own pace. NPR's Windsor Johnston has more.
6: Anthropic's proposal, backed by several industry leaders, calls for slowing but not halting the development of increasingly powerful AI systems. It would place outside evaluators, such as Meter, inside leading AI labs. Professor Gary Marcus, an AI researcher at NYU, questions whether that oversight would be truly independent.
7: One of the things they said is they should use outside organizations like Meter, which actually has pretty close ties to some of these companies. You have to ask what they would actually want done and who would actually do it.
6: Meter calls itself independent and says it accepts no funding from AI companies. Meta and NVIDIA oppose a coordinated slowdown, saying companies should make their own safety decisions. Windsor Johnston, NPR News.
4: Anthropic is a financial supporter of NPR. NPR has obtained an internal Homeland Security Department email. It raises questions about the Trump administration's plans for the midterm elections. Much of the email is redacted, but it does list certain jurisdictions that offer ballot materials in different languages. This comes with a Justice Department checklist of requirements to prosecute voting crimes. There's nothing in the document alluding to enforcement in the jurisdictions that are named. President Trump is facing pushback from a Republican congresswoman. Maria Elvira Salazar of Florida used her political ad this week to speak directly to Trump about immigration raids.
8: The same Hispanics who helped you get to the White House in 2024 feel betrayed today. I'm not talking about

0: giving them amnesty. I'm talking about giving them a dignified life.
1: Salazar's Democratic opponent, Elliot Rodriguez, says Salazar has helped Trump. This is NPR.
2: In the WGVU newsroom, I'm Phil Dawson. Art Prize 16 starts tonight in Grand Rapids with an opening ceremony at Rosa Parks Circle. From there, a parade is planned to the Pearl Street Bridge, where Executive Director Tyler Loftus says harp strings stretched over the bridge will create a massive musical instrument, followed by an hour-long performance and fireworks.
3: We're turning Pearl Street Bridge into the largest stringed instrument in the world. It's going to be a harp. Strings are going to go over the top of the bridge. We're going to have an hour-long performance, and then we're going to have fireworks.
2: This year, over 1,100 artists in 159 venues are competing for a $100,000 grand prize and another $500,000 in prizes and grants. The military says a Texas Air National Guard F-16 fighter jet was on a routine training mission when it crashed near Traverse City yesterday afternoon. Witnesses report explosions and heavy black smoke at the crash site. Shelley Dornbos and her husband were driving by, and she posted what they saw on Facebook.
4: That's another explosion. What's exploding?
5: What?
4: What's exploding?
5: A fire jet.
4: A fire jet.
5: Fighter jet. It crashed.
6: Oh, wow.
2: The pilot ejected from the jet before the crash, and the sheriff says he was awake and talking on the way to the hospital. Just one drop of blood could help doctors predict and prevent disease. And during a Tech Week presentation in Grand Rapids, scientist Dr. Lee Hood said AI tools will help doctors map a person's health history and prevent issues before they begin.
7: It's not ready to go, but in 6 months, all of this will be fully automated and ready to go. So it's really, really going to change the world.
2: Dr. Hood says moving beyond treating disease to preventing it will help people live longer. I'm Phil Dawson.
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2: In the weather forecast, sunny today, a high in the low 70s. Tonight, cloudy, chance of showers, a low in the low 50s. Rain expected tomorrow, possibly a storm, a high in the low 60s. Tomorrow night, cloudy, showers likely, a storm possible, a low in the mid 50s. Cloudy Sunday, chance of rain, a high in the mid 60s. Sunday night, cloudy, a low around 50. Cloudy Monday, a high in the low 60s. And Monday night, still overcast, a low in the mid 40s. In the WGVU newsroom, I'm Phil Dawson.
9: I'm Todd Zwillick, and it's the 1A Friday News Roundup. You know, it takes a lot to get nearly all of America's most powerful people and everyday people from coast to coast talking about the same emergency.
10: We need to slow down. We need to make this technology carefully, and we need to make sure that our ability to understand it, our ability to control it, keeps up with the pace at which the technology is happening.
9: This week, the nation woke up to the potential danger of runaway tech. And if the people building artificial intelligence are to be believed, time is short. New warnings you heard there from Anthropic CEO Dario Amodei on CBS. AI is behaving in ways that their creators don't intend and can't control, and that we might be as little as 6 months or a year away from AI agents capable of acting on their own, taking over the internet and pursuing their own goals, not necessarily our goals. Pair all of that with still more reports of AI agents showing deception, a willingness to ignore human instructions, a propensity for hacking, and a lot more things that we don't want them to do. Now Congress is demanding action, but it seems at the moment it's out of its depth. A number of tech titans agree with Dario Amodei. AI is developing too fast, and it needs to be slowed down. Not everyone agrees. Meta CEO Mark Zuckerberg says market forces will enforce safety. And the president of the United States calls all of this concern a hoax, just like he says climate change is a hoax. Well, today on the Roundup, what's really driving the AI story this week, plus other top news, including findings on the staggering impact of the Iran war on the United States, the Fed's first rate hike in 3 years, and why a Russian oligarch close to Vladimir Putin paying for someone of Donald Trump Jr.'s wedding really, really matters for national security. In studio with me is Margaret Tolev. She's senior contributor for Axios and director of the Syracuse University Institute for Democracy, Journalism, and Citizenship. Hi, Margaret.
6: Hey, Todd.
9: Great to have you here. Arthur Delaney is here, senior reporter at HuffPost. Hi, Arthur.
11: Hi.
9: And on the line, Shelley Banjo, deputy editor-in-chief of Semaphore. Welcome back to the show, Shelley.
12: Thanks so much. Happy to be here.
9: Happy to have you. And as always, we want to hear from you this hour. You can email us your questions about the week's news, your comments as well, 1A@WAMU.org. All right, gang, emergency alarms from the tech industry on their own product. This goes beyond data centers and deepfakes, as we all know. We heard the warnings from Dario Amodei of Anthropic. He wrote an essay warning about AI capabilities this week, in addition to going on a lot of TV shows. Arthur, how is Washington reacting to these warnings and what seems to be a plea from the industry, please stop us?
11: I think it started with Bernie Sanders a few weeks ago saying we need an immediate pause on advanced AI development. And then news continued to reinforce that political statement. We had the warnings from the Anthropic researcher who quit. And then we had, this came on the heels of statements from OpenAI about their rogue agents and the Hugging Face attack, and an increasingly loud cry for help emanating from the people in charge of this technology. And Dario Amodei saying in his essay, despite all the progress, we still understand only a tiny fraction of what goes on inside these models. So, okay, people are taking this.
9: They don't know how they work.
11: Nobody does, not even the people making them. And so, fine, you're driving the economy. The massive capital expenditures, the data centers going up all the country depends on this. So we're going to take what you're saying at face value, and we're going to start making noise. This is lawmakers talking. They don't know what to do yet, but they're starting to kick some ideas around, and it's definitely driven by the warnings from the AI tech titans who are all supposed to trust, who are all leaning on holding up GDP.
9: Shelley Banjo, in addition to the Hugging Face hack we've talked about in detail on this show and is getting a lot of coverage, and rightfully so, across the landscape, OpenAI this week revealed six new incidents of its AI agents acting in concerning ways. What did they find?
12: Yeah, OpenAI was trying to start establishing a regular cadence of this so that it doesn't become like, oh, breaking news, something happened, or we found something out. And, you know, they were letting that story sort of run away with reporters and whatnot who were breaking the news. And so now they're saying, let's do this in a systematic way where we're releasing every time something happens, we release it to the public. You can't, you know, accuse us of hiding anything. So there's a series of things, you know, an agent inventing, you know, missing historical data without disclosing it, or exposing, you know, certain things without authorization, using message boards to pass files between different training samples. And so the details weren't really the issue. It was more all these things are happening, you know, to Arthur's point, that we didn't, you know, intend to happen and that are concerning and that we are going to try to fix. And so this is a way to sort of show that and reveal that in a systematic way.
9: And you talk about the unintended consequences of this tech. Here's Andrew Yang. Remember him. He's a tech entrepreneur, a Democratic presidential candidate, still goes on TV a lot, comments on economy and politics. And he went on CNBC to describe a conversation with the head of an AI lab that he didn't name. And here's what Andrew Yang had to say.
13: I met with the head of a lab yesterday who has this belief that the bots that got loose planted self-replicating code all over the internet. So what happens now is that OpenAI and Anthropic have to create synthetic internets to train their bots, which is going to take some time and money.
9: Margaret, what I think Andrew Yang is saying there is that the Hugging Face hack resulted in replication across the internet. In other words, he seems to be suggesting that in this sense, the genie's already out of the bottle.
6: Yeah. Yeah. What he's saying is this problem is much worse than anybody really understands or is acting like is true, which, you know, raises the obvious question, like, is Congress going to do anything?
9: What power do they actually have here?
6: I mean, they can pass bills if they can get their act together and can agree to something in the House and the Senate. But I think the question is, will those bills do what they are promised to do. So there are a number going on right now, actually, and they're quite bipartisan in their reach. The easy ones on the data center front, we saw legislation passed this week, the Ratepayer Protection Act. It's supposed to make sure that data centers don't shift costs, the electric costs, to regular consumers. But it's largely voluntary. It's up to states. There are massive loopholes in it. So is that
9: like a messaging bill for the midterms because people don't like data centers?
6: Kind of a CYA political bill. On the real like generative AI front, though, I'm going to tell you about a few of them. There's maybe a half a dozen bills that either are out there now or are in the pipeline we're going to see soon. But I'm going to caveat all that by saying that House Speaker Mike Johnson has said, we can't rush this. And you've got lawmakers who are old and don't even know how to use AI, much less regulate it. But here's some of them. You've heard of the Frontier Act, or if you haven't, you will be. This is bipartisan. You've got lawmakers from California and Massachusetts and some other places kind of jumping in together. And it is looking at how to do audits and assessments. It would create an undersecretary of commerce for AI security. It would deal with risks around AI, and it would empower the Commerce Secretary to suspend AI development. The kill switch is another bill that you may have heard of. This is also bipartisan out of California and Texas and some other lawmakers.
9: Kill switch so that you have the ability to turn it off if AIs escape. A lot of experts say that's not realistic.
6: But in theory, if it worked the way it was supposed to, it would require the companies themselves to build in a system that allowed the killing of it.
9: Well, all of this requires presidential leadership. Here's what President Trump has to say about the alarm bells from the industry on the safety of the AI they're building.
14: I'm telling you it's all a hoax.
9: I'm telling you it's all a hoax, says the president. Cecil says this, note that AI companies are ratcheting up stories of their power and tamping down expectations right ahead of their IPOs. These scary stories have been carefully timed. Arthur Cecil's not alone in that suspicion. Other people are warning of what's called regulatory capture, that these big companies are now crying for regulation because it will solidify their place in the market as leaders. What about that?
11: I think that's a fair gripe. There are one of the things they want, for example, is an antitrust exemption so that they could be free to coordinate among themselves the biggest AI companies. And typically that's an illegal thing for companies to do. I believe you can set the most hysterical doomsday scenarios aside and also look past the possibility that they're just bragging and take the theoretical threat seriously. And that is what lawmakers are doing. That is where Bernie Sanders wound up. And I think he's pulling a lot of people along with him. Congress has tons of power to take over here. They won't. Arguably, the federal law already provides the administration tons of power to take legal action against these companies, but they won't. And Trump won't because, like I was saying earlier, this makes the stock market go up. And there's lots of bad economic stuff happening, and this is a good thing for Trump, and that, I think, explains why he's very against doing anything to stop it.
9: Shelley Banjo, we're going to go to a break in a moment, but it strikes me that two things can be very true at the same time. It can be the case that tech titans want regulatory capture. They want regulations now while they're the leaders, while also being true that their product is out of control and potentially very dangerous. It's not either or. It could be both.
12: I think that's exactly right. There's a real business case to be made for all this, and we can get into that a little bit later. But I think Arthur is right there.
9: Yeah, Arthur, a little bit more about where this goes without presidential leadership. Donald Trump and his tech advisors, David Sachs, they've said not interested right now.
11: That's right. And it's going to wind up unhelpful in the midterm election, potentially, if we stay the course that we're currently on.
9: We got this message from Tim, who says, step one in regulating AI, stop building data centers. State and local officials can refuse to issue permits, waivers, variances, and other authorizations until we truly know how to contain AI. We've covered data centers and the fight over data centers in detail here on 1A. 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Margaret Tarlev is here, Arthur Delaney and Shelley Banjo. Much more on the roundup. I'm Todd Zwillick. This is 1A.
2: Yeah. In the weather forecast, sunny today, a high in the low 70s. Tonight, cloudy, chance of showers, a low in the low 50s. Rain expected tomorrow, possibly a storm, a high in the low 60s. Tomorrow night, cloudy, showers likely, a storm possible, a low in the mid 50s. Cloudy Sunday, chance of rain, a high in the mid 60s. Sunday night, cloudy, a low around 50. Cloudy Monday, a high in the low 60s. And Monday night, still overcast, a low in the mid 40s. In the WGVU newsroom, I'm Phil Dawson.
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9: It's the Roundup here on 1A. I'm Todd Zwillick. Welcome back. Our guest this week, Margaret Tolev, director of the Syracuse University Institute for Democracy, Journalism, and Citizenship, and senior contributor for Axios, Arthur Delaney, senior reporter at HuffPost, and Shelley Banjo, deputy editor-in-chief at Semaphore. All right, I don't have to tell this gang that the election is coming. I don't have to tell you that prices are high. And a new report from the Congressional Budget Office, the CBO, out this week says the main reason for relentless inflation is the war in Iran. The CBO says the conflict is to blame for 40% of inflation during the second quarter of this year. It also estimates that inflation will continue to rise into next year. Of course, the war's most direct price shock is gas. Shelley Banjo, it's up 45% since the start of the war. But now we have to talk about diesel because it powers the farm equipment, millions of big rigs on the highways, and a lot more, up 66%, over $6 a gallon, $6.50 a gallon nationally. Shelley Banjo, the internet is rife with truckers posting the gas tanks when they're filling up their tanks for at sometimes more than $1,000. What does this latest report tell us about the state of the economy and what matters to consumers now?
12: Yeah, I mean, the diesel fuel prices, you know, hitting record highs, becoming this major shockwave, but it's really just an underlying issue about prices writ large. I mean, if the CBO is correct and the war was responsible or is responsible for more than one third of the increase in inflation this year, it sort of shines that light right back to the Trump administration, which has spent all week sort of moaning about the Fed rate hike decision, saying, you know, why are you raising rates? Well, they're raising rates because inflation is high. Why is inflation high? Well, the war is responsible for that increase in inflation, or at least a big part of it. And so, everything is really tied together. I mean, that's what these economic forces are, and people are feeling it. They're feeling it at the pump. They're feeling it, and in the grocery store, they're feeling it everywhere. And you're leading up to a midterm election where the prices feel too high for people, and they want someone to do something about it.
9: We're going to talk more about the war in Iran and how lawmakers are responding, how they're covering their own backs, or CYA, as Margaret Tolev says, as the midterms approach. A does not mean back, by the way, in case you were wondering. In that formulation. But inflation, look, Shelley Banjo mentioned it. Inflation always gets the intention of the Federal Reserve. This week, the Fed raised interest rates for the first time in 3 years, pushing up that benchmark rate a quarter point to 3.9% on Wednesday.
0: Plain fact is that inflation is too high and has been for too long. This summer's inflation readings do not tell me that underlying trends have meaningfully improved.
9: That's the brand new Fed chair, Kevin Warsh, talking to reporters on Wednesday. Margaret Tolliver, one thing is for sure, a rate hike was the opposite of what Donald Trump wanted, indeed demanded of this new Fed chair. He spent years attacking the Fed and its previous chairman, even threatening to prosecute Jerome Powell if he didn't lower rates. How has Trump responded to this announcement this time?
6: It's really interesting. He's furious with the Fed. He's going after the Fed as a body, accusing them of acting politically, basically trying to do him in or trying to help Democrats or being politicized. And he is going out on social media saying interest rates in the U.S. should be 1% or less, and the U.S. has the best credit in the world and all this stuff. But he has actually worked very hard to exempt Kevin Warsh, his handpicked Fed chair, for the blame from this, and even went so far as to assert that he reached out to Warsh beforehand and said, you might as well just vote with the rest of your board because it's not going to make any difference, which is interesting because the White House had spent days insisting that, you know, the president wasn't trying to put his thumb on the scale and Kevin Warsh could act independently. So there's a lot of mixed signals going on here, but the president is like, he's furious about this because in the near term, and I don't just mean between now and the midterms, probably for the next year, this is going to feel bad for Americans. It's going to mean that borrowing costs are higher. It's going to mean that mortgage rates, which are already like at 7%, are going to be worse, not better, that homes aren't going to sell, that homes aren't going to be built, that it will just like depress the
9: credit card interest.
6: All of it. Absolutely credit card interest. And so, but the Fed's thinking, including Warsh, is that this is needed so that inflation doesn't keep spiraling out of control. The Fed is trying to bring it back towards a 2% inflationary growth target and says we can't do it unless we raise interest rates.
11: Arthur, I mean, it's the Fed's entire job is to do this and then also try to not do it so much that unemployment goes up. But if you listened to Kevin Warsh carefully during the confirmation process and before, he always criticized where rates were. And he said there could be room to lower rates if the Fed can reduce the size of its balance sheet, which was measures taken after the financial crisis. He never said he would lower rates, but Trump talked himself into believing that that is what Kevin Warsh was telling him. And it's embarrassing now that that's not what's happening. And I think that's the reason the president is blaming the rest of the Federal Reserve Board and not the guy he just picked. But this was an entirely predictable outcome.
9: I will submit also that Kevin Warsh is the son-in-law of one of Trump's close buddies. That might have some. They have a personal relationship.
11: I think Trump will get tired of Kevin Warsh pretty soon. He's on a short leash. Anyone who agrees to be appointed by Donald Trump is something runs a strong risk of becoming one of Donald Trump's enemies.
9: All right, more consequences of the war in Iran. They are manifold. On Monday, the Defense Department's lead inspector general released a report revealing that Iranian strikes have damaged hundreds of buildings, or American strikes in Iran, and Iranian strikes on American bases have damaged hundreds of buildings, structures at U.S. bases across the Middle East. More than 50,000 service members have been deployed to support the war. 18 have died. 824 have been wounded, according to the Department of Defense's numbers that we know about. There's a lot more in the pages of this report, Arthur. What else stood out for you?
11: I think we were familiar with the dwindling munitions, the damage to bases, the injuries and fatalities. What struck me the most about this was that it said there's a mission statement for Operation Epic Fury that's classified. We don't even know what's the mission here. And then in response to that revelation, the Department of Defense told the Inspector General, well, we're always refining what the mission is. So the objective here, they won't tell us. And
9: the mission statement that informs the public and the world about why the United States went to war in Iran is classified.
11: That's right. They had, of course, Secretary Hegseth and Donald Trump have all said what they're trying to do, stop Iran from getting a nuclear weapon, degrade their missiles. But there's also an objective of this mission that's classified. And they said when they were confronted with the fact that this would be in the report, they said, well, we're also always changing it.
9: We got this email from Alexis who says, can you please talk about Representative Thomas Massie's impeachment attempt of Defense Secretary Pete Hegseth, his motivations and potential impact after the recess? Why, yes, Alexis, we can talk about that. Let's go. The administration's biggest cheerleader for the war, aside from the president himself, is the defense secretary, Pete Hegseth. He's faced louder and louder calls for accountability, even his resignation, from Democrats and more than a few Republicans in Congress. And Hegseth was about to face an impeachment vote on the floor of the House this week. That is until Speaker Mike Johnson cut the work period short, sent the House home again until after the midterm elections, and Republican Representative Thomas Massie was behind that push for impeachment.
1: We are the majority. We may only be the majority for six more weeks. Why would we be canceling days when the country is burning, the inflation is rampant, there are things we could do here? Why would we cancel our own majority? I can't figure that out. But I did figure out why we canceled tomorrow. Tomorrow would be the vote on impeaching Secretary of Defense Peter Brian Hegseth.
9: Peter Brian Hegseth. Shelley, I don't know your middle name, Banjo. Massie also said that Congress was cut short to avoid another vote on his Epstein Files legislation. But what about this? Why did Mike Johnson send the House home early? And I guess the important corollary is, did Massie have the votes to impeach the Secretary of Defense?
12: Yeah, I mean, he claims to have them, or at least wanting to force the issue. You know, he wants to hold people account, make them vote in public in the weeks before the election, and hold and see, you know, take a tally who in Congress is for this war and who is not in the weeks that clearly matter. Johnson said, I don't really want to do that. I mean, to his credit, he called it a publicity stunt, which it is. He said it's not going to pass. You know, these things, it's not going to happen. In reality, it's a waste of time when members could be out in their districts campaigning and governing and whatnot. All those things can be true, but also it evades this. It evades really this holding folks to the to account. And Massie, you know, filed this as a privileged measure, you know, saying I'm going to use my privilege to force this vote so that we can, you know, see what other members think and feel and vote their conscience there. And he brings up a very good point. You know, this is a few remaining days left where, you know, they could be in the majority. They didn't lose the election. They had this sort of moment right now. So why are you sending them home instead of governing in D.C.?
9: Meanwhile, there are more signals that Republicans think the Iran war, Pete Hegseth's war and Donald Trump's war, could be a drag on them in the midterms. Another vote in the House to force an end to the war this week. This is the third time this has passed. We've talked about this story before, but this time, seven House Republicans voted to join Democrats in ending Donald Trump's war. Now, Margaret, this is mostly a symbolic vote. It doesn't actually bring the troops home. But how significant is this political pressure for the Trump administration? What does it say about how Republicans are viewing this war and their own prospects?
6: Yeah, I mean, it's pressure on the Trump administration because it's a gain, it's a growing momentum. But what it really signals is, look at some of these Republicans. A couple of them are leaving office. We mentioned Thomas Massie, Nancy Mace is another. But there are also lawmakers who are running for reelection, and including several from the state of Iowa, which we have long thought of as a red state. It has been a red state for a long time. Now you're looking at, you know, Senate and frontline races that are, and governors, like races in Iowa, they're way too close for comfort for the Republican Party. And so this, like, block now of seven reflects real Republican, both personally being over it and understanding that a lot of their constituents really do not want this and that they need to take this stance to preserve themselves in the midterms.
9: Arthur.
11: Well, people know this is what's pushing up prices. It's really simple. It's probably was an obvious outcome of the war that whose objective can't be explained. And so it's awful politics for Donald Trump, who got elected mainly on affordability.
9: And there are Republicans in the House, apparently, who are happy to have the opportunity to vote against him a couple of weeks before the election. They probably like that.
11: Of course, that's useful for those ones. I think for a lot of others, they would rather not be in that position because they've got voters at home who don't like that and they don't want to make Trump himself mad at them.
9: That's Arthur Delaney, senior reporter at HuffPost, Margaret Tolle from Axios is here, and Shelley Banjo of Semaphore. I'm Todd Zwillick. 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
19: 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This is one of the best hours of the week on WGVU as far as news talk goes, being able to hear all the stories that happened from Sunday to this very moment, and these analysts talking about them and turning them over and trying to figure out what it all means, right? 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Right. 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
19: I don't know if you changed your name or not. 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
22: I did not change my name. Okay. Yeah, still Molly O'Brien. I did just get married, but we're keeping it. We're keeping it the all same right. over here.
19: There we go. So, and your title. Go ahead.
22: Major Gifts Officer here at WGVU. So glad to be here with you this morning. Yeah, it's still morning. I was like, it's after. It's morning. It's 10:30.
19: It is morning.
22: Yeah. It is morning still. We have decided we have not had enough coffee. 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
9: Welcome back. It's the News Roundup. I'm Todd Zwillick. Before we get back to the conversation, it's time for our weekly news quiz. And last week we asked you, who made history by becoming the first real-life astronaut to appear in an episode of Star Trek? And the answer is Dr. Mae Jemison. She appeared in an episode of Star Trek The Next Generation way back in 1993. Arthur's nodding like he knew that. Huge congrats to Susan, who listens to 1A right here on our home station, WAMU. Susan, your 1A swag is on the way. Delivered personally by Arthur Delaney in the 1A prize van coming your way. Honk if you see it.
11: I just really liked it. I didn't know it.
9: Well, get the keys to the prize van. You've got a job later on today.
6: Okay. You should be wearing like a tight blue shirt with like a little Spock thing when you deliver it.
9: Sure. I feel like Arthur's more of a red shirt, but we can talk about that later. Now, here's your new question for this week. Across the country, weather radars have been showing some activity that looks familiar. Here's a clip from WSMV4 in Nashville.
4: You may have noticed over the last couple of days, checking First Alert Live radar or any radar that you may be using, that it looked like we were getting a widespread drenching rainfall across Middle Tennessee and Southern Kentucky. But that's not exactly what we were getting. So what was the radar picking up on?
9: And that is exactly your question. What are those weather radars actually picking up on? Hint, there are hundreds of millions of them. Send us your answer via our app, 1A Vox Pop. We're accepting answers through Sunday evening. No help from Google, no AI. Of course, it's controversial right now. Good luck. Use your brains. And we look forward to your answers. Now back to the News Roundup with our guest, Margaret Tollev, director of the Syracuse University Institute for Democracy, Journalism, and Citizenship, and senior contributor for Axios, Arthur Delaney, senior reporter at HuffPost, and Shelley Banjo, deputy editor-in-chief of Semaphore. Well, gang, this week, an investigation from ProPublica found that a man named Umar Kremlev personally attended Donald Trump Jr.'s wedding in the Bahamas in May. It was a dream wedding in many ways. Blue water, white beaches, good-looking people, if I can say that. Kremlev also secretly paid hundreds of thousands of dollars to bankroll part of that celebration. That's remarkable because Kremlev is a Russian oligarch and a close associate of Vladimir Putin. In an Instagram post on Monday, Don Jr.'s wife, Bettina Trump, confirmed this story. She said Kremlev covered two after parties, not the ceremony itself. She called it, quote, an extraordinarily generous gift. ProPublica said Kremlev paid to reserve a private island for the party and a fireworks show launched from a nearby barge. Democrats in the House have already opened an investigation. Here's Chuck Schumer, minority leader of New York. He spoke on the Senate floor on Tuesday.
5: Have you ever heard anything like this? So corrupt, so venal, so endangering our national security?
9: I don't know the answers to those questions, Margaret, but why would a Russian oligarch spend that kind of money on Don Jr.'s wedding? And why are Schumer and others calling it dangerous?
6: Yep, I think those are the right questions to be asking. I mean, the president's son, Don Jr., has said that these two men are friends, that Kremlev is his friend, and that they never discuss business or politics by extension, that they were introduced through a mutual hunting buddy, and that they both love boxing. In fact, Kremlev leads a boxing organization that is quite controversial. It's funded by Gazprom. And not only is he close to Putin, but he's just been, I don't think knighted is the right word, but he just got tapped with the order of something.
9: Order of friendship.
6: Yeah. Yeah. Very good.
9: Russian honors from Putin.
6: Very good. So the concerns like are obvious. The concerns are foreign influence. This is a pathway into the White House. And the concerns are corruption. Could it be feeding Trump family business interests that have nothing to do, for better or worse, with the American people? So these are the concerns, and that's what investigations would look at, particularly if Democrats regain control in November. But what is sort of the extra irony or cherry on top is how hard Don Jr., President Trump himself, the Trump political circle went after Joe Biden by proxy, by raising all sorts of accusations, many unfounded, about appearances and relationships between Joe Biden's son, Hunter Biden, and, a business interest in Ukraine. And now to have a completely different, like, what? There's nothing wrong with this. We're just friends. It's quite striking.
9: Shelley Banjo, our colleague, Julia Yaffe, who writes for Puck and is a Russian speaker and a Russian American, said on social media, I thought it was very poignant. She speaks Russian, of course. And she said, in Russian, we don't say there's no such thing as a free lunch. We say the only free cheese is in a mousetrap. And I thought that spoke volumes. Don Jr. and the family, though, Shelley Banjo, seemed to be doing very little to hide this. I mean, Kremlev, it was a secret, but he posed in a wedding photo. Bettina confirmed it. What does it say now that the president's son barely tried to hide a relationship like this?
12: Yeah, this is a common deflection strategy we've seen from the Trump administration, which was we have nothing to hide. If it's all out in the open, then we're doing nothing wrong, right? If it was something wrong, then we would try to hide it. And so, let's put it all out, flood the zone. There's nothing to see here. You've sort of seen this time and time and again. We're normalizing this issue by, not hiding and saying, hey, this is nothing wrong. But it does, to the earlier points, I mean, it fits into this bigger picture pattern around this political business connections between the Russian business folks and the Trump family using, informal social channels that leads to commercial access, this sort of normalized entanglement where we're not even like, we no longer even have the premise of avoiding contact with the Putin allies here. We're just going full force to it.
9: Arthur?
11: The ProPublica interviewed other guests at the wedding, and they were like, we kept saying, who's those Russian guys?
9: Standing in the corner.
11: Yeah, why is there a bunch of Russian guys here? They didn't know them. So that was funny.
9: And apparently Kremlev doesn't really speak much English. His associates said he can't carry on a conversation in English.
11: That's right. And like Margaret was saying, I spent years reading the depositions of the people who had dinner with Hunter Biden. And they're like, well, which Chinese guy was there? Which Ukrainian guy was there? And this is so comically that, but times 1,000.
9: We're going to talk more about the ways President Trump and his advisors are wielding foreign policy for personal gain, including their involvement with foreign oligarchs and what it all means for our democracy. That's on Monday during our politics series, if you can keep it. Do tune in. And in the meantime, what questions do you have about the Trump administration's approach to foreign policy, and what concerns do you have about the corruption that we're talking about? You can leave us a message, 855-236-1A1A, or you can find us on the 1A Vox Pop app. Well, we've talked about it in detail. The economy is dragging on Republicans in these upcoming midterms, at least according to the polls. And so is the president's signature issue, immigration. This you might not have expected at this time 2 years ago. The Trump administration continues to push hard, not just on rounding up undocumented and documented people for deportation, but also curbing who can even enter the country. On Monday, a federal judge halted a Trump administration plan to cap visas for international students and cultural exchange fellows in the United States at 4 years and visas for journalists at just 240 days. It was all supposed to go into effect on Tuesday, affecting more than 2 million people. Judge blocked it. Margaret, why did the judge move to block the proposed cap from taking effect now?
6: So this is Judge Saylor out of Massachusetts. And I think it's important to note this is a preliminary injunction. This doesn't necessarily block this forever, but it does stave it off for now. That means the legal challenges can go forward. And what the judge said is that the Trump administration, the U.S. government, had not sufficiently explained why the system needs to be replaced and hadn't sufficiently thought through other alternatives that might be less restrictive.
9: Well, several states also filed lawsuits to stop a separate federal regulation that would allow immigration authorities to deny green cards to immigrants who legally use public benefits. Legally, in other words, benefits that they already pay taxes to access. Arthur, where do these suits stand right now? What are they arguing?
11: Well, that's a tug of war over the public charge rule, which has been going on for years and years. And under the rule, you're not allowed to get only certain cash benefits, and that the definition excludes the ones that people actually use the most, like food stamps or SNAP. And the problem with this ruling was that they said, we will allow states to use other criteria, and they just didn't say which criteria. And so as Cato Institute's experts said, they got rid of the existing rule and replaced it with nothing. So it sounds like a little bit of slapdash governance, which is, of course, a hallmark of Trumpism.
9: Meanwhile, was I correct that these are legal documented immigrants? So these are benefits they are paying for. They pay taxes.
11: Well, yes.
9: They work.
11: If you're working, of course, you pay taxes. But this isn't like unemployment insurance where you specifically had a dedicated tax and are getting money as a result of it. It's not an entitlement in that sense.
9: Many cases in play. We continue to follow them here on the show. Well, back on Capitol Hill, this was important. This was an issue that affects only half of the population of America. It gets almost no research support, not zero, but close to zero in the grand scheme of things. Congress held its first ever, that's remarkable, first ever hearing on menopause, led by New York Democratic Senator Kirsten Gillibrand and Republican Florida Senator Rick Scott. They want the government to study doctor training for menopause and funding for menopause research, such as it is. The issue is tied to an estimated $5 billion a year in lost work. Here's Senator Gillibrand.
7: For generations, women have been told to suffer in silence. I'm done with silence.
9: Margaret Tolliv, what made menopause the issue both parties agreed needed a hearing now after all this time?
6: Of voting and money. as the menopause representative on this panel, I will say that there have actually been a lot of quiet movement in this direction before this became a political issue right before the midterms. The president's previous FDA guy has championed the use of hormone treatment for women in menopause after there was faulty studies that for years led women to believe that they were at greater risk for cancer when it turned out that they really weren't, and it was a bad study. And so you've got this demographic trend of tens of millions of women that this impacts, and they have a lot of buying power, and there's a lot of medicine and economic benefits to dealing with these issues.
9: That's Margaret Tolliv of Axios. Shelley Banjo of Semaphore is here, and Arthur Delaney of HuffPost. I'm Todd Zwillick. This is 1A. Shelley Banjo, it is remarkable. Yes, I know the election's coming. Yes, I know women vote more than men. That's not new. This is more than half the population either having gone through menopause, going through it currently, or it's in their future, I suppose. I did look. The federal research funding via NIH is in the low tens of millions or mid tens of millions. That's nothing in a world of billions. It's nothing.
12: Yeah, I mean, women's research and funding toward most women's diseases are lower than, others. We sort of saw this with pregnancy and as well. Like, there's very little research. There's very little funding around pregnancy and most women's. And menopause is even less than that. You're also starting to see a groundswell of business and financial interest going into this, which is just turning into a big business market. Lots of apps and others that are launching to help this, you know, sort of growing market here. And so I think there is, a new sort of groundswell of focus on this area that is also hitting Washington.
9: All right. Well, if there's money to be made, industry will follow and maybe the government will as well. We just wanted to give some light and voice to that because it was just so remarkable. It was the first ever hearing of its kind. But while we're on Capitol Hill, let's talk about health of another kind. Kentucky Republican Senator Mitch McConnell, the former majority leader, back on the Senate floor this week after a three-month absence. That was after a bad fall in June that left him unconscious, sent him to the hospital and rehab for a long stay. He's 84 years old. He's not seeking re-election. Arthur, can you describe the scene of McConnell's return, how he looked, what he was saying to people, if anything, what people are saying about aging lawmakers, their ability to do their jobs? I know there was lots of chatter in the hallways as McConnell rolled by.
11: First of all, a lot of people were saying, well, Mitch McConnell's clearly dead and they're hiding it. And I said, that's a conspiracy theory. And look, I told y'all. Anyway, this was very weird. It started with TMZ and other reporters staking out his house near the Capitol, where he was wheeled into a car and smiling a big smile while they said, Mitch, how are you? Are you ready to vote? And he just didn't seem to acknowledge it. And then he came into the Ohio Clock Corridor, which is a main area just off the Senate floor. And he made remarks that seemed to have been prepared. Now, he wasn't a chatty Cathy before. But the remark, he just said, you know, I've been dodging your questions all these years, but I'm here to help with the farm bill. And okay. And then he voted no on the farm bill in the Agriculture Committee. And then everyone had to say, Senator McConnell, they had to ask him to do it again. And people were reaching for him and saying, vote yes.
9: Yeah. The senator from the bluegrass state does not vote against the farm bill.
11: It's good to see that he's alive, but I don't think he's doing that great.
9: All right, Mitch McConnell's back in the Senate. We're going to end the hour now. Let's end, though, with a look at words. Words, words, words. Hamlet, I am not, that's for sure. But we use a lot of words on this show. We love them. Merriam-Webster just added 1,400 new words to the dictionary. Here are some standouts. Glow up. You got looks maxing. That's been a 1A show. Meme coin, a 1A show. Trash panda. You know what that is. What's a trash panda? Margaret? Arthur? It's a raccoon. That's a trash panda.
11: Oh.
9: California sober. Cuffing season. Oh, and what's that pop song, you know, that everybody always trolls with? Never gonna get, what is that? Never gonna.
6: Never gonna give you up. Rick rolling. Oh, yeah.
9: Gotcha. There it is. Merriam-Webster.
11: That wasn't already in the dictionary?
9: Believe it or not. So some of these aren't new, but they have entered popular usage. So there you go. You can look up 1,400 new words. It's amazing how many of these have been 1A shows, like a lot of them, actually, believe it or not. Guys, I want to thank you for being part of this. Margaret Taulev of Axios, Arthur Delaney for HuffPost, Shelley Banjo. Shelley, thank you from there at Semaphore. We appreciate you. Mike Kidd is our sound designer and engineer. You can thank him for the earworm that you're going to have this weekend. Kellen Quigley, Thomas Liu, Matthew Simonson produce our podcast. Chris Castano is our digital editor, and Alexander Boti is our senior supervising producer. And this program comes to you from WAMU, part of American University in Washington. It's distributed by NPR. Let's talk on Monday. I'm never going to give you up. It's Todd Zwillick. This is 1A.

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1: Yuanxi has spent 20 years tracking one of the most elusive animals in the world, the snow leopard.
2: They are very well adapted to the high mountains, so they have very wide paws, very wide nostrils. The paws are like snowshoes that help them walk over the snow.
1: He's also studied the people of the Asian mountains who share a home with these majestic big cats.
2: When I started my work, the narrative was that snow leopards are very rare. They live very far away from humans. We realized that actually snow leopards are not living in this remote Shangri-La. They are right in the middle of global supply chains like cashmere. 95% of the world's cashmere is produced within snow leopards' range.
1: I'm Meghna Chakrabarty. Today on Point, Secrets of the Snow Leopards. Stay with us.
3: From NPR News in Washington, I'm Korva Coleman. President Trump is scheduled to attend a dinner tonight for donors to his super PAC, MAGA, Inc. NPR's Tamara Keith reports Trump-aligned groups have dropped more than $150 million to help Republican candidates in tough races this fall.
4: According to an NPR analysis of advertising reservations tracked by Ad Impact, Trump's aligned groups and other Republican political action committees are set to significantly outspend Democrats in every competitive Senate race, except for Georgia. Republican strategist Scott Jennings says this is the cavalry coming to help in a tough political environment.
5: Now the Republicans have enough money to make an actual argument, to draw a real contrast, to have a real debate. And in some of these districts, in some of these states, it's going to make a difference.
4: But as one Democratic operative put it, big money like this can buy an umbrella, but it can't change the weather. Tamara Keith, NPR News.
3: One of the issues facing Americans is increasing gas prices. Earlier this week, President Trump told supporters that the rising cost of gas is a small price to pay for what he's doing in Iran. But the motoring club AAA says the average cost of a gallon of regular gas is now $4.47. Mark Wolf leads the National Energy Assistance Directors Association.
6: There are very few products in the marketplace right now that are essential that have gone up by more than 50% in the last 6 months. These prices are skyrocketing, and the thing is, they have more room to go. We don't see any end in sight.
3: AAA says the average price for diesel climbed about a nickel overnight. It's now $6.45 a gallon. Last night, Health Secretary Robert F. Kennedy Jr. returned to the anti-vaccine organization he founded. NPR's Sydney Lupkins reports he gave a keynote address.
7: Kennedy spoke at the Children's Health Defense Conference for more than an hour. In his speech, he pointed out a rise in autism and other chronic conditions, but he was careful about not saying vaccines caused those conditions. Instead, Kennedy repeatedly said he wanted to search for answers from his position at the helm of the Department of Health and Human Services. He told the crowd that largely views vaccines as dangerous, that although they may have hoped he would change policies his first day, government is slow. He assured them they had friends in the White House. To register for the event, members of the media had to agree that they assumed all risks for attending the event, including, quote, exposure to illness or contagious disease. Sydney Lupkin, NPR News.
3: The AI company Anthropic says its model Claude is helping to design the next version of itself. Anthropic's CEO and other AI leaders have called for a slowdown on AI expansion and research. This is NPR.
8: I'm Jennifer Moss in the WGVU newsroom. Here's what's making news on this Friday. The 16-day art prize competition and festival starts this evening in Grand Rapids. WGVU's Phil Dawson reports opening ceremonies include a parade, a Pearl Street Bridge performance on a massive musical instrument, and a fireworks show.
9: It's a magical, magical event.
10: And Executive Director Tyler Loftus says the Magic at Art Prize starts with a parade from Rosa Parks Circle to the Pearl Street Bridge and music played on what's called an earth harp.
9: Strings are going to go over the top of the bridge. We're going to have an hour-long performance, and then we're going to have fireworks.
10: Loftus says different performing arts are scheduled in Rosa Parks Circle every weekend of Art

0: prize.
1: And all these events are going to be free.
0: This year, over 1,100 artists in 159 venues are competing for a $100,000 grand prize and another $500,000 in prizes and grants. Still undiscovered artists alongside more experienced.
1: You can have your very first show, and you can be next to somebody who is in one of the world's greatest museums.
0: Winners will be announced at the free closing ceremony in the Acrisure Amphitheater on October 3rd, featuring the performing arts and a fashion show.
1: And we are trying to break a world record for the largest fashion show ever attended. The current record is 3,000, so we have to break this record. How cool would that be?
0: Deputy Director Coleman Brooks says a million visitors, adding over $80 million to the West Michigan economy, are expected at Art Prize this year.
2: Grand Rapids isn't just where Art Prize happens, it's why it happens. We truly believe it could only happen here.
0: I'm Phil Dawson.
3: And a military spokesman says an F-16 fighter jet from Texas crashed in rural Michigan during a routine training exercise. The pilot ejected safely and received medical treatment at a local hospital. I'm Jennifer Moss.
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3: West Michigan weather for Greater Grand Rapids and all of the Lakeshore. Today, mostly sunny skies with a high near 72 degrees. Tonight, a 30% chance of showers, mostly cloudy with a low around 52. Showers, possibly a thunderstorm on Saturday with a high near 63 degrees. Saturday night, showers likely, possibly a thunderstorm. We'll have cloudy skies with a low around 54. A 50% chance of showers on Sunday, mostly cloudy skies with a high near 65 degrees.
5: This is On Point. I'm Meghna Chakrabarty. Have you ever seen a snow leopard? Well, maybe in a zoo, but in the wild, very few people ever have, because these majestic big cats live high in the mountains of Asia, and they are among the most elusive animals in the world. Well, Kulbhushan Singh Suryavanshi has spent 20 years tracking snow leopards. He's India's program director for the Snow Leopard Trust and author of the new book, The Ghost of the Mountains, Unraveling the Secrets of the Snow Leopard. And he joins us today. Kulu, welcome to On Point.
6: Hi, Meghna. Thank you for having me on the show.
5: I was wondering, for the vast, vast majority of us who've never seen a snow leopard in the wild, before you tell us the story of your first encounter, can you just tell us sort of how it felt? How did you emotionally react the first time you saw a snow leopard in the wild in the mountains?
6: Yeah, it's like getting hit by lightning. You know, you're not prepared for it. And it takes time to process those emotions. So in the beginning, it's just unreal. Everything feels unreal. Everything feels out of place. And then you come to terms with it. So it's a long process emotionally of the moment of seeing a snow leopard and then actually realizing that, yes, it happened. It's very thrilling.
5: Yeah. It almost sounds a little bit like magic. When was your first encounter in the wild with a snow leopard?
6: So this was back in 2008, mm-hmm. and I was a master's student studying the prey species of the snow leopard, the blue sheep. And really, you know, while at the back of my mind, I knew there is a small chance that I may see a snow leopard, but the previous sighting was almost a decade earlier. And so, you know, you really don't want to jinx it by thinking about it. And then suddenly, on a bright sunny day, you know, the time of the day when you least expect it, it happened. I see not one, not two, but three snow leopards at the same time.
5: Wait, so that was your first sighting, but you said the previous one had been 10 years before that?
6: Yes, in that region, in the place where I was.
5: Okay, in that region. Wait, so how large was this region? This was in Himachal Pradesh, right?
6: Yes, this was in Himachal Pradesh, okay. A place called the Spiti Valley, about 10,000 square kilometers and with 50 villages, yeah.
5: 50 villages. So 10 years between sightings in one location. I mean, is that normal for snow leopard sightings?
6: So that's the big thing, which is that was the norm in the 90s and early 2000s. And I think over the last 20 years, we've made the great leap when it comes to snow leopard research, knowledge. And today, two sightings over 2 day period is par for course.
5: Oh, wow. Okay. So we'll get to sort of how science and observation have changed, but I still want to hear a little bit more about this first sighting, because it's, yes, you tell it so beautifully in the book. You were actually studying, as you said, the behavior of the blue sheep, which is not a sheep at all.
6: No, it's not a sheep and it's not blue. It's like the theoretical ancestor of the goats and the sheep. And it's gray, but on a beautiful winter afternoon, you know, the slant light, mm-hmm, they appear blue.
5: Okay. And so you were you following some not blue, not sheep, blue sheep?
6: So actually the story is very, very unusual. This happened on 27th of January. And so 26th January is India's Republic Day. And there's a big party in this village that is completely locked. You know, there's so much snow that there are no roads in or out of the village. And there is it's very festive. And so we partied the night before. And then the next day, just to get over my hangover, I'm out on the terrace of the camp trying to sun myself because it's bright sunny. And this is around 10, 11, you know, mid-morning. And then I have my spotting scope out, you know, my binoculars out, because as a biologist, you carry them around all the time, whether you're in a meeting room or out in the field. And then this little kid from the village came up and started peering through the spotting scope and said, "Hey, there's a blue sheep stuck in the snow." Mm. He probably said that because he knew I am interested in the blue sheep. And I kind of ignored it, thinking blue sheep are adapted to these conditions. It won't get stuck in the snow. But then my curiosity got the better of me. And so I peeped through the spotting scope. And all I can see is this head and the back of what looks like a snow leopard who's plowing through 2 feet deep snow.
5: Wow.
6: And this is unreal. And so you're like, no, I must be imagining something. This has to be something else. I have looked at a million rocks that look like snow leopards. So this must be something like that. But then it doesn't change, you know, it remains the snow leopard. And so I'm trying to convince myself, okay, maybe this is happening, and a second snow leopard enters the frame, plowing through this deep snow. So it's like two snow leopards are wading through snow. Nothing can be more, you know, surreal than the sight. And so I'm trying to convince myself. I'm slapping my face, you know, which is already frozen because of the cold. And you're trying to say, no, this is real. This is happening. This is not, I'm not imagining this. And so I go and grab my friends and say, hey, come check this out. And they're like, yes, this is happening. And so then the four or five of us ran, you know, there's a deep gorge, and these two individuals were on the other side. So we wanted to get a closer look. And so we are on this side of a deep gorge. The snow leopards are on the other side. And then a third snow leopard appears. And when the snow leopard appears, one of the two earlier snow leopards becomes shy. Mm. And that's when we realize what's happening. Our camera traps had shown us that there was a dominant female in the region. And we'd named her Sunshine because she would appear on sunny days. And, you know, very unlike what you expect from a snow leopard. So you're like, this is Sunshine. And the other shy individual is her cub. And there is a new male who's trying to court her, and the cub is afraid of that male.
5: Oh.
6: And so the story starts to unfold from there.
5: Amazing. Amazing. I should also note that I think in the book you say that this was happening. Of course, this is in the Himalaya Mountains, and you're at, what, 4,500 meters? So what, 14,000 feet or something like that?
6: Yes. It's about 4,500 meters.
5: I was just thinking at that elevation, if I had been you, I'd be pretty lightheaded and thinking I was imagining something.
6: No, even I get lightheaded, but I had already spent a month there. So, you know, by then you sort of get used to the conditions.
5: Okay. So you explained a question that I was just about to ask, which is, I thought that snow leopards were solitary, but this was a very unique moment when you saw them.
6: Yes. Yeah. And snow leopards are solitary, but we're finding amazing new things about them. The most recent thing we find is that, you know, cubs who are born together from the same litter seem to hang out with each other even after they wean off from their mother. And so we had these two siblings that I write about in the book who kept hunting together even after they'd left their mother. So yes, they're solitary through most of their lives, but there are these interesting moments when they rely on each other, the mother cubs, the siblings. So there's more to their life than the solitariness.
5: Mm. So how... I said that they were elusive at the beginning of this conversation, and I think most people who know anything about snow leopards know that they're very, very rare. How many are there, do we know, in the wild?
6: See, that is the big question. That is really the hardest question. That is what we scientists fight over the most. And there's a reason for it, which is they are a hard-to-study species, mm-hmm. and we have very little data. The Central Asian mountains or the high mountains of Asia are one of the remotest and hardest places on this planet. There's very little research funding for these questions. And in the absence of reliable data, what we can do is we can take our best guesses. And right now, if you are to put together the scientific community's best guesses versus the best available research information, our guess is that it's somewhere between 3,000 and 10,000. Mm. Now, that's not a convincing answer, but the answer is illuminating of the fact that how little we know about these animals and how much more there is to find out.
5: Okay. So in that case, if the estimate of the snow leopard, wild snow leopard population is as broad as it is, I wanted to just jump to the conclusion that they're a threatened species, but can we jump to that conclusion?
6: Absolutely. And I'll give you another piece of fact for that, which is snow leopards have the lowest genetic diversity of any big cat.
5: Okay.
6: And now what happens when you have that low genetic variation is after a point, the numbers don't matter because after a point, you're just adding clones. And so if there was going to be a big virus or a disease or a big threat like climate change, because they don't have genetic diversity to adapt to it, they're likely to be, you know, impacted very, very badly. And so, yes, they are threatened irrespective of whether we are closer to the 3,000 number or the 10,000 number. The seriousness of the conservation challenge does not change.
5: I see. Now, I'm going to stick with this exploration of how elusive they are. I love the title of your book, The Ghost of the Mountains, Unraveling the Secrets of the Snow Leopard, because early in the book, you reveal a small fact that I had no idea about, that the first time a snow leopard was photographed in the wild was as late as the early 1970s, the very first time. And the remarkable part of this fact that you point out is that it was only a couple years after the moon landing.
6: Absolutely.
5: So we had managed to make it to the moon. Humanity had managed to make it to the moon, and we still hadn't had a photograph of a snow leopard on Earth in the wild. I mean, that is incredible to me.
6: Yes, that is wild. It just tells you how little we know about the wildlife around us.
5: Okay, well, today we are talking with Kulu Suryavanshi. He is the India Program Director for the Snow Leopard Trust and also a scientist with the Nature Conservation Foundation in India. His new book is The Ghost of the Mountains, Unraveling the Secrets of the Snow Leopard. And we will learn as many more of those secrets as we can when we come back. This is On Point.
3: West Michigan weather for Greater Grand Rapids and all of the lakeshore. Today, mostly sunny skies with a high near 72 degrees. Tonight, a 30% chance of showers, mostly cloudy with a low around 52. Showers, possibly a thunderstorm on Saturday with a high near 63 degrees. Saturday night, showers likely, possibly a thunderstorm. We'll have cloudy skies with a low around 54. A 50% chance of showers on Sunday, mostly cloudy skies with a high near 65 degrees.
5: You're back with On Point. I'm Meghna Chakrabarty, and today we are immersing ourselves in the magic and magnificence of the natural world with Kulu Suryavanshi. He is the author of a new book called The Ghost of the Mountains, Unraveling the Secrets of the Snow Leopards. And Kulu has spent 20 years studying these absolutely beautiful big cats that live in the Central Asian mountains. Let's listen to a little bit of the sound. What do they sound like? Well, we have some tape that was captured on camera in northwest China in a Chinese national park sometime around 2020. Cool, that is about as far from the sound of a big cat as I would have ever expected.
6: Yes, they are not like the other big cats. They cannot roar. They just do this. This one sounds a lot more harsh, but the ones I have heard are a lot more mellow and soft and go, oh.
5: And so they don't really roar like we would think of a lion or a tiger roaring?
6: Not at all. They're the only big cat of the family Panthera that don't have the vocal cords to be able to roar.
5: Oh, they don't even have those vocal cords.
6: No.
5: Interesting. Okay. And do they use sound or any kind of vocal calling to communicate with each other over the great distances of their territories?
6: Yes, so the sound comes into play, you know, early to midwinter when they're looking for mates. Mm. That's the only time we hear them calling out in the wild. What is very interesting is sometimes you see them at the head of a big gorge calling, and the sound kind of reverberates through the gorge and covers a long distance. And sometimes you hear them and you're trying to find them and you just don't find them because the gorge is so long. You don't know where the starting point of the sound is.
5: Wow. Okay. So we have to spend quite a bit of time on just the physicality and biology of these big cats. I'm looking at some pictures of snow leopards now, and they are heart-stoppingly beautiful.
6: Yes.
5: I'm going to presume they're even more beautiful when you see them with your own eyes, with the sort of broad face and with the whitish grayish fur with the spots. Do they have are there spots as individual as, you know, fingerprints on human beings?
6: Yes. Okay. The spots are individualistic. That's how we identify individuals.
5: Okay. And how large is a full-grown male or female snow leopard?
6: They're not very large. They're about 40 kilos. So like a large German shepherd dog.
5: Oh, okay. And so how long? Well, I was going to say from head to tail, but their tail looks like it's half their half their total body length.
6: Yeah. So that's very interesting about snow leopards. They're about a meter from head to the beginning of the tail. And then the tail itself is another meter or even more. So the tail is longer than the body. You know, the tail can come all the way around back to their face.
5: Wait a minute. Wait. Kulu, can I stop you? They're only a meter from their head to the beginning of their tail?
6: Yes, just about a meter.
5: So just a little over 3 feet for those of us still stuck with the imperial system. but that's not very big. Honestly, I mean, maybe the photographs, just because they're always usually zoomed in, and there's very little scale to understand how big they are. I always thought they were much bigger than that.
6: Now, they're the smallest of the big cat. And 40 kilos, I mean, you know, the biggest one would probably be 42, 43 kilos that we know in the wild. But roughly about 40. So yeah, they're not big at all.
5: Okay, so a meter from head to beginning of the tail, and then of course, as you said, sorry I interrupted you, but their tail is just as long again.
6: Yes, and the tail is where the magic is, because that's what sets this cat apart from all his other siblings, and the tail does many things. Of course, they are in the mountains, so balancing pole, balancing beam for them. And then a muffler that they wrap around their body on cold nights. It's incredibly beautiful to see a snow leopard curled up with the tail going all the way around its body.
5: Mm-hmm. And what about their paws?
6: The paws is really where the idea of the ghost comes, right? Mm-hmm. The paws are so wide that they're able to walk on top of firm snow. And sometimes, you know, what happens in the Himalaya is we are latitude-wise so far south that the sun hits the snow and makes it hard. And the snow leopards can walk with their wide paws over it. And when the snow is hard enough, they don't even leave a pug mark.
5: Wow.
6: And you know, I've seen snow leopards, and you're already, you know, trying to convince yourself, is that reality or not? And then you go to the place where they were and you can't find pug marks. And that's what really messes up with your mind. And
5: go ahead.
6: When you look hard enough in the soft snow, you do get the convincing pug mark. But in the hard snow, there's no evidence that the cat ever passed through.
5: Amazing. Amazing. And I mean, obviously those broad paws are their evolutionarily advantaged to be able to walk on snow, right? Like we use snowshoes. Yes. They have their built-in snowshoes.
6: And that's where the snow leopard, if you think about it, is the only carnivore of this planet that is an obligate mountain dweller. You know, all other mountain carnivores also live in the plains. Snow leopards are the only carnivores that never make home in the plains. And that is really why they are so symbolic of the mountains. You know, every part of their body is adapted to the mountains.
5: And it's adapted to cold weather as well. So has climate change had an impact on snow leopard populations or their territory and their range?
6: So they are adapted for snow, for cold, but they're also adapted for the hot. Huh. Now, snow leopards are also found in the Gobi Desert of Mongolia, and the Gobi Desert can get up to plus 40 degrees Celsius in the summer. How climate change will affect snow leopards is really a difficult question. Climate change is going to impact them more through changing their habitat and their surrounding than directly affecting them. Because at the end of the day, they're mammals, and mammals are adapted to live in variable temperature regimes. But that does not mean they're immune to climate change. They are going to be affected a lot because literally the environment they live in, their homes are changing. And we're very worried about how this is going to play out.
5: Yeah. Okay, Kulu. You're literally blowing my mind today in the most wonderful way. Let me go back to what you said. There are snow leopards in the Gobi?
6: Yes. Gobi Desert is one of the best places for snow leopards, but only the mountain ranges in the Gobi. Again, they do not come down to the plains. They use the plains to cross over. But yes, they are there in the desert.
5: And you said that temperatures there in the locations they are in the Gobi can reach 40 degrees C. That's like 100 degrees Fahrenheit.
6: Yes, absolutely. And the snow leopards live there.
5: Wow. And so they can live in those harsh environments, but then also in the kind of environments where you had your first encounter, right? High up, I guess 14,000 feet isn't that high in the Himalayas, but high up in the Himalayas as well.
6: Yeah. Yeah. In the Himalayas, we found them all the way up to 20,000 feet. So they are really versatile in every sense, except the mountains. They need the mountains.
5: Okay. So they never fully come down out of the mountains. Now, what about their fur? Not just the patterning of their fur, but I mean, my presumption is that for an animal built for cold and harsh weather, the fur density must be pretty thick.
6: Yes. The fur, it's one of the densest mammalian fur that we know. So it's about 4,000 hairs per square inch. Compare that to, you know, humans are about 300 hairs per square inch. That's on our head. So, you know, it's a completely different league of its own. They also have two coats, of their fur. The fur is more geared to resist wind. Of course, if you resist wind, then you resist the cold. But yeah, and it's dense and it can also be harsh. So they do look cute and cuddly, but to our touch, it is dense, hard fur as well.
5: When have you touched one in the wild?
6: So we have one of the longest running radio telemetry program in Mongolia. It's also one of the safest radio telemetry program in the world. And that's where I was part of a team for a couple of years where, you know, I got the opportunity to touch them, to catch them and to fit radio collars on them so that we can study their movement patterns. And that was my good fortune.
5: Wow. And how far? Okay. So since you've been collecting telemetry data, what have you learned about sort of how large their range is? And do they have sort of seasonal patterns where they go up or down, or tell me more?
6: Yeah. No. So they don't seem to show seasonal movement.
5: Okay.
6: Their home ranges are about, you know, anywhere between 200 to 400 square kilometers in places with good prey density. If the prey density is low, they can even range 1,000 square kilometers. Now, what is interesting is if you take all the protected areas, the national park and nature reserves of Central Asia or Central and South Asia, less than 10% of those parks are big enough to have a healthy population of snow leopards. Mm-hmm. And that is my segue into talking about why their conservation needs to happen outside of protected areas, because they need such vast spaces that they cannot be conserved only inside protected areas. There's just not enough of them.
5: Yeah, I want to talk about that in detail in just a moment, but there's one last thing about the snow leopard and how they look. Because again, I'm just looking at these pictures in front of me right now, and their eyes are mesmerizing. But I see photographs of sometimes their eyes look icy blue. Other times it's sort of more of a pale gold, yellow color. Is that age related or do they have eye color variety?
6: We don't know. You know, they're cats and they have the most beautiful eyes of every shade of beautiful colors. I simply don't have an answer for that question, because we've not been able to follow snow leopards in the wild for long enough periods to ask all of these amazing questions.
5: Yeah,
6: but their eyes are also very captivating. In the book, I talk about how they can arrest you with their eyes. You become immobile when they stare into your face.
5: Completely. I mean, I'm feeling that way, and I'm only looking at photographs in front of me right now. By the way, I find it completely joyful that there are still mysteries to be solved, right? Yes. And I mean, there are countless mysteries, actually. That's one of the glories of science. But I love the fact that you feel totally confident in saying this is one of the things we still need to learn about these beautiful animals. Okay, so let's go back to what you were saying earlier about national park ranges and conservation outside the parks, because that leads me to talk about something else that you write about in the book, and that is that we consider, when I use the word elusive like 500 times in this hour, and that implies that human snow leopard interaction is exceedingly rare and nearly impossible. But that's not necessarily true in your observation.
6: Yes. And one of the product at the center of that conversation is Kashmir. I think most of your listeners would be familiar with Kashmir, the wool, the sweaters, the shawls. And what most people don't know is almost 90% of global Kashmir is produced inside the snow leopard's range, inside the places where snow leopards are found. Mm. And that is just one example of how global supply chains crisscross snow leopard habitat. And the people who live in these places interact with this animal directly or indirectly on a daily basis.
5: I'm Meghna Chakrabarty. This is On Point. Let's.
7: 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It's our fall membership drive. We have to pause the program here for a moment. We will get right back to it in this fascinating conversation about snow leopards and leopards. Leopards is a different thing. Leopards in the Himalayas. And we are looking for your support today on the final weekday of the drive. The last time On Point will be pitched to you as a program to support this very week. But if you're hearing us now, no matter what you listen to or where in our schedule you normally listen, or if you're a huge On Point fan, of course, we are asking you now to make that contribution. 1-866-677-9488. 1-866-677-9488. Or go online, wgvunews.org, to make a gift on this final weekday of the drive. We have 2 days left after today. A little bit of ground to make up on our drive. We're looking at the numbers. We're like, it looks pretty good, except for new and rejoining members. We could use a whole bunch more of brand new members and rejoining members if you haven't given in a year or more, because we do have matching funds, $25 added to those gifts through matching sponsors. 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Rick Bierling with you. I'll be here with you until 3 o'clock. Joe Perrin is in the studio this morning still. Hello, Joe.
8: Yep, morning for another 20-something minutes. And we are here. 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
7: 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I think today on Point qualifies as inspiring programming. I never knew I wanted to listen to a whole hour about snow leopards until I started listening to this. And then it's like, fascinating. What a fascinating story. A snow leopard was not photographed until after we landed on the moon. Yep. Did you know that? So up in the Himalayas there, this fascinating conversation. That's what On Point brings, a mix of all different types of interviews throughout the week. They can be serious and political. They can be heartbreaking, but they can be uplifting as well. I think today is kind of an inspiring story, and I'm just loving to hear it. And you know the value of public radio, where they can spend a whole hour on a topic, and sometimes it's a topic you never knew you needed to hear until you do hear it. So let's make that gift today. We're just looking to hear from a couple of you before noon. That could be you. That probably is you. In fact, it is. I know it's you at 1-866-677-9488. That's 1-866-NPR-WGVU or at WGVUnews.org.
8: You know, I think that's one of the really amazing things about public radio programming is, you know, some people may listen to this and, yeah, this is a fascinating story, but they might think, what does a snow leopard have to do with my life? Well, I think that's one of the things that public radio programming gets into, is answering that exact question. It's finding the little things that tie all of these stories together, helping you paint the bigger picture. You know, when we think about a snow leopard, we might think about really intricate ecosystems. You might think about wildlife and how humans interact with that. And that can tie into a lot of things in our life. That can tie into agriculture, that can tie into tourism, that can tie into so many things. 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
7: 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You can also register up to 5 children, 12 and under, for WGVU Young Explorers, with so many possibilities throughout the area, learning experiences with educational partners. 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
3: West Michigan weather for Greater Grand Rapids and all of the Lakeshore. Today, mostly sunny skies with a high near 72 degrees. Tonight, a 30% chance of showers, mostly cloudy with a low around 52. Showers, possibly a thunderstorm on Saturday with a high near 63 degrees. Saturday night, showers likely, possibly a thunderstorm. Thunderstorm. We'll have cloudy skies with a low around 54. A 50% chance of showers on Sunday. Mostly cloudy skies with a high near 65 degrees.
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5: You're back with On Point. I'm Meghna Chakrabarty. And before we return to our conversation about the snow leopard, just a little note on something we're working on for next week. And it has to do with family and what family means to you. And we're talking about really sort of the sense of obligation, and not in a negative way, but the sense of obligation that we have to our family members. Or maybe for you, that sense of obligation is in fact very burdensome, very negative, very even toxic. So we're going to be focusing on the issue of family estrangement. And we want to hear your experience. Is familial obligation enough of a reason to stay in a non-nurturing family relationship? Have you had to make that decision before? Is there something about holding on to family ties that supersedes maybe an interim period of negativity? Or is there nothing that's actually more toxic than a family that isn't working for you emotionally or spiritually or physically? And what happens? What was the decision, or what was the moment that led you to estrange yourself from your family, if indeed you have? So we want to hear your experiences. Grab your phones and get the On Point Vox Pop app. That way you can send us a very high quality message. Again, that's the On Point Vox Pop app, or you can call us at 617-353-0683. Okay, back to our conversation about snow leopards, and we're talking with Kulu Suryawanshi. He's author of The Ghost of the Mountains, Unraveling the Secrets of the Snow Leopard. And Kulu, since we are a radio medium here, I just want to play a couple more little sounds of snow leopards. These are from snow leopards in captivity, so not in the wild. And you're about to hear a snow leopard cub while it's being weighed by veterinarians at the Como Park Zoo and Conservatory in St. Paul, Minnesota. Just a wonderful little squeak there. Have you heard, I mean, how close have you been able to get, or how often have you been able to observe young cubs, if at all?
6: No, I've not had the opportunity to observe cubs younger than a year old, mm-hmm. You know, and because that's the age when they are in their dens. And even if we know of their presence, we make sure that we don't go close to these dens because that can stress them out.
5: Of course, of course. Okay, so here's one more. These are two sisters, Carly and Neva. They're playing around, grumbling a little sibling rivalry, and they live in the Northumberland Zoo in the United Kingdom. It just makes me smile from ear to ear. I don't know why. Okay, so a little earlier, Kulu, you were talking about this really interesting relationship that Kashmir goat herders have with the snow leopards, because what was like something like 95% of the entire world's Kashmir comes from the same region that the snow leopards live in. But so the presence of the goats and the herders, while it may produce tension, as you were saying, between them and the snow leopards, they're also protecting the land, essentially, that the snow leopards live on, because it could have been used for other things, like you said, mining. But your book goes into even more detail about the sort of ecological complexity of this part of the world. This takes us back to the blue sheep, because the Kashmir goat has also produced some very negative consequences for other herbivores who are native to the Central Asian mountains. So tell us that story.
6: Yeah. So there's the Kashmir goat, and there are wild herbivores like the blue sheep, the ibex, the argali. And the goats and the wild herbivores compete for forage. And you know, that competition can deplete populations of species like the blue sheep. Now, snow leopards are caught in this tension, because if there is not enough blue sheep, they don't have enough to eat. Mm. Now, we used to think that if they don't have enough blue sheep, that is when they eat Kashmir goats a lot. It's actually more strange than that, because what happens is snow leopard populations only increase when there is enough wild herbivore populations. So conservation of the blue sheep or the wild herbivores is fundamental to the conservation of the snow leopard, which means we have to do something about Kashmir goats. We need to reduce their impacts on blue sheep and other wild herbivores. And that is where the constant sort of tension or rather the constant management of these three interacting forces. What is beautiful in all of this is this relationship is understood very well by the herders, mm-hmm. and they're often very willing and supportive of working with conservationists to make sure that their livelihoods are protected, and yet there is enough blue sheep for the snow leopards to eat and thrive.
5: Yeah. So tell me more about conservation efforts, because another thing that I hadn't fully digested until reading your book was that even though we're, in the Western mind, we might be talking about a part of the world that seems very remote, right? Very mountainous. It's also the snow leopards range covers over 12 different countries, right?
6: Yes. Yes. So snow leopards are found all the way from southern Russia to India.
5: Yeah.
6: The 12 countries in the middle, Mongolia and all the Central Asian countries, China. In this, you know, it's about 2 million square kilometers. And yet, if we are to try and find a small 1,000 square kilometer patch where there are no humans, there are only a couple of such patches that you can find. Mm. So there are people everywhere in these big mountains. Most of them are pastoralists. And so conservation of the snow leopard has to happen together with these people. It cannot happen by creating these little enclaves. And you remember I mentioned about the low genetic diversity.
5: Yeah.
6: If we do not conserve snow leopards together with people, then they will get isolated in little pockets where we conserve them. And that will immediately cause inbreeding depression, because they won't be able to, breed across large areas. And so conservation of the species has to happen together with the people. And there we have many interesting models of involving people and their livelihoods in snow leopard conservation. And my short spiel there is we really need to give agency back to the people who live in these places so that they can live in a way where they can thrive and they can let the snow leopard thrive.
5: I presume, though, and please correct me if I'm wrong, that that the geopolitics of this same region must make conservation that much more challenging. Because, I mean, we're talking about, you know, thinking about China and its view of the people and the land that the snow leopard territory crosses over. I mean, have governments been an obstacle to, as you said, actually empowering the people who live in these areas?
6: You rightly pointed out the geopolitical difficulties. Of these 12 countries, 4 are nuclear powers. Mm-hmm. Some of them don't get along. They don't see eye to eye.
5: You think?
6: Snow leopard habitat has, you know, pound for pound, the highest amount of international borders passing through. Some of these borders are fenced. Some of the largest standing armies in the world are inside snow leopard habitat. You know, so the remoteness, all of that is true, but there is all this tension. Now, governments are not necessarily an obstacle. And here I want to really credit the work of this group called the GSLEP, the Global Snow Leopard Ecosystem Protection Program, which works with all the representatives of these 12 governments. And they are trying their best to do transboundary cooperation. I won't even call it conservation yet, but they're trying to have all these people on the same table. But unless and until we sort out the geopolitical difficulties, it's going to be an uphill task to do this.
5: Mm. Kulu, do you mind if I ask? You're in Bangalore right now, is that right?
6: Yes.
5: Okay. And are you originally from southern India?
6: I'm from central India, the state of Maharashtra.
5: Oh, okay. Okay. That's actually where my mother grew up as well. But I was going to ask, like, how does a good Indian boy not from the northern mountains get interested in snow leopards?
6: So actually I was smitten by mountains and mountaineering, and I am a trained mountaineer. And at that time, you look for the mountain that will define you, you know. Everest defined Sir Edmund Hillary. Mm-hmm. So you're looking for that mountain that's going to be your mountain. And during that search, I realized that the biggest mystery in the Himalaya is not one of the unclimbed peaks, but it is the snow leopard. And the snow leopard became my mountain that I decided to dedicate my life to. Mm-hmm. And it's not to conquer snow leopards, but really to understand them. And most mountaineers want to understand their mountains. They're climbing it, they're summiting it, but it's really about living the mountain. And for me, snow leopards are that mountain.
5: This is interesting because the mountains are also inherently dangerous. I mean, yes. Are you taking significant physical risks when you're going out there to do your snow leopard studies?
6: Absolutely. I mean, that's part of the job. We saw what happened in Nepal recently.
5: Yeah.
6: You know, a snow leopard biologist could have easily been on those roads in that region on those days. Not just that, but you're risking avalanches, you're risking high altitude sickness, you're risking rock falls, you're risking precipitous slopes and cliffs. On a day-to-day basis, snow, ice, rain, hail, lightning are everyday dangers to a snow leopard biologist. But like a mountaineer, these are calculated risks that you have to take if you want to do this.
5: Did your calculus change after you became a father?
6: Absolutely. Not just the calculation. I think a switch went off inside me. The day I saw my daughter, you know, the day she was born. And, you know, I felt like I lost my nerve. What's interesting is as she's growing up, that confidence started to come back slowly with her you know, every day as she was growing up. And when she was 8, she accompanied me to the Himalaya and we saw a snow leopard together.
5: Okay, hold on for a second, because I just have to quickly say, I'm Meghna Chakrabarty. This is On Point.
7: 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And we had the news roundup from 1A last hour. Up-to-the-minute news from Here and Now coming up next hour. This is a vital time to be a supporter of WGVU, as federal funding was eliminated last year, last July, and now we have a new reality for public media that does not include any funding that comes from the federal government. 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I'm Rick Bierling. This is Joe Perrin. Hello,
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1: For the kids, it's all coming up. In your forecast, mostly sunny today with a high near 72. Tonight, a 30% chance of showers with a low around 52 and a high near 63 on Saturday. Right now, 68 degrees in Grand Rapids, 69 in Holland and Muskegon. NPR News is next.
2: Live from NPR News, I'm Lakshmi Singh. President Trump is set to announce a new Medicaid drug pricing model nationwide to bring down prices. NPR's Emily Fang has a preview.
3: A White House official told NPR a new payment model for Medicaid to offer lower prices on prescription drugs will be rolled out across the 50 states, Puerto Rico, and the District of Columbia today. Just under a year ago, President Trump announced a deal with drug maker Pfizer to bring prescription drug prices down, in line with what most other wealthy countries pay for them. The White House leader said 25 other drug companies signed on as well, and a discount drug website called TrumpRx was launched. But operationally, most of these companies offer only a tiny fraction of their medicines on TrumpRx, often at prices higher than what consumers would pay with insurance. And experts warn this new Medicaid drug pricing model could bring some prices down, but also raise medicine prices for others. Emily Fang, NPR News, The White House.
2: South Florida House Republican Maria Elvira Salazar is out with a campaign ad, publicly breaking with the president on immigration enforcement. Here's Catherine Welch.
4: The ad shows Salazar standing outside the White House talking directly to President Trump.
5: Be careful what your advisors are telling you about immigration policy. The same Hispanics who helped you get to the White House in 2024 feel betrayed today.
4: Her district in South Florida includes the Miami neighborhood of Little Havana. Mike Madrid is a Republican political consultant and a co-founder of the anti-Trump Lincoln Project.
6: You can take any policy position you want in this party, but the one thing you cannot do is cross Donald Trump and he's just done it.
4: He says the campaign ad is a sign of a rising tide against President Trump.
2: Early voting is underway in Virginia. The Commonwealth joins a handful of states where registered voters can cast a ballot in person ahead of Election Day, November 3rd. Newly unsealed court records show executives from OpenAI and Microsoft voicing concern about data collection practices. NPR's Bobby Allen reports documents are part of a copyright infringement lawsuit filed by the New York Times.
7: One Microsoft executive said chatbots engaged in, quote, an astonishing theft of unprecedented proportions. An OpenAI executive wrote that ChatGPT is, quote, creating systems that substitute for the labor of the people that define the culture of society. Microsoft and OpenAI fought to keep these records private, but a judge released them as part of a lawsuit the New York Times has been pursuing for years. The key question is, did ChatGPT become a powerful tool only after it copied millions of copyrighted work without payment or permission? OpenAI and Microsoft say its systems were protected by something known as fair use under copyright law. If the Times wins, a judge could order OpenAI to destroy all of its AI models. Bobby Allen, NPR News.
2: From Washington, this is NPR News.
1: I'm Jennifer Moss in the WGVU newsroom. Here's what's making news on this Friday. The cost of diesel fuel is at record high prices in Michigan and across the country. The Trump administration's ongoing military action with Iran has led to the price spike. AAA Michigan says it's currently at $6.54 per gallon as of yesterday, nearly $3 more than this time last year. Christina Benton is the Director of Market and Industry Analysis for Lansing-based Anderson Economic Group. She says the price spike could not have come at a worse time for the state's agricultural industry.
8: High diesel prices are happening at the peak of the harvesting season when farmers want to fuel combines and tractors. So it's not a good time for that.
1: Benton says that's because high diesel prices affect so many different sectors of the state's economy. The cost will eventually trickle down to consumers and further spark inflation. New data show Michigan's unemployment rate ticked up in August. State labor officials say the jobless rate rose 0.1 percentage point to 5% last month. Meantime, the national unemployment rate held steady in August at 4.1%. And a military spokesman says an F-16 fighter jet from Texas crashed in rural Michigan during a routine training exercise. The pilot ejected

0: safely and received medical treatment at a local hospital. That crash happened Thursday afternoon at a National Guard base in Alpena. Authorities advised residents to shelter in place. Witnesses reported hearing a loud crash, and social media images showed a dark plume of smoke. I'm Jennifer Moss.
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0: West Michigan weather for Greater Grand Rapids and all of the lakeshore. Today, mostly sunny skies with a high near 72 degrees. Tonight, a 30% chance of showers, mostly cloudy with a low around 52. Showers, possibly a thunderstorm on Saturday with a high near 63 degrees. Saturday night, showers likely, possibly a thunderstorm. We'll have cloudy skies with a low around 54. A 50% chance of showers on Sunday, mostly cloudy skies with a high near 65 degrees.
2: 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Here and Now from NPR with West Michigan coverage through our local news team and Jennifer Moss hosting. 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Rick Bierling is my name. I'm the program director for WGVU Radio and Streaming. And Joe Perrin, a membership specialist, part of the development department here at WGVU. And he is here in studio. Hello, Joe.
3: Hello. I'm back again with you this afternoon. It is Here and Now. Here Now, West Michigan coming. That is a lot of really great local news that is brought to you from this West Michigan newsroom and the reporters here in it. We are here bringing you this local reporting as well as global and national headlines because of you, because of listeners like you. 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
4: Events, according to a recent report. So let's talk about risks today and tomorrow with Sherry Davidoff, founder of the cybersecurity consulting firm LMG Security. Sherry, welcome back.
5: Thanks so much for having me, Scott.
4: So last time we spoke to you, and you seemed, a relative AI optimist. When you think about threats to companies and people today, right? We've been reading about, you know, perhaps people using the technology today to engineer viruses or to use hacking abilities to put out a whole bunch of misinformation in an election year. As far as today, what do you worry about?
5: You know, the thing I'm losing sleep over this week is how much AI is accelerating the speed of hacking. We just saw a major company, Palo Alto, their research team came out with a report talking about how they saw an adversary execute in 10 hours what normally would have taken a team of bad guys 2 weeks.
4: Wow.
5: Yeah.
4: Does that mean fewer people would be able to pull it off more quickly, or they could do it to more targets?
5: That's correct. We're seeing more amateurs, first of all, jumping in because they're able to use, you know, the equivalent of ChatGPT, WormGPT, or AI tools that are designed for hacking, for evil. They're able to use those to guide their attacks. And so we do have to be careful about autonomous AI attacks as well. But the thing I am most concerned about today is AI-assisted attacks, where it's actually driven by a human adversary who is just using that to get faster and more effective.
4: Hmm. You know, I'm sensing AI coming into all parts of my life. Come across a document and or an email or whatever, and suddenly AI has summarized it for me. I didn't ask for it. And
5: okay,
4: suddenly it's there, and I'm getting these mysterious texts of people who, you know, think I'm an old groovy friend, and I'm guessing AI is there.
5: I love that example that you're starting with email, because email always seems innocuous. And then the more you go down the email rabbit hole, the more you realize anyone who has access to your email could potentially take over your life, right? Mm. In our everyday lives, we're going to be using AI more and more to do things like help us make purchases. And then we want it to act like an assistant and make the purchases for us.
4: Mm-hmm.
5: And then one day it might turn off. And oh my gosh, my car won't work. My credit card doesn't work. My power systems don't work. That could be truly catastrophic. And so it's really just about how much leverage are we giving AI over our lives. There's a very real possibility.
4: Yeah. You know the name Geoffrey Hinton, sometimes called the godfather of AI, won the Nobel Prize, the Turing Prize. He has been voicing concerns about these risks of AI. And one solution that he wants the industry to work a lot harder on to explore is to try to give AI the right incentives. And he used the example of maternal instinct, where there's a less intelligent being, a baby, still having control over a more intelligent being, a mother. And he wants researchers, people in the industry, to see if that can be done. To you, is that a good idea?
5: Absolutely. Incentives is exactly the word that comes to my mind. But it's not just about giving the AI the right incentives. It's also about giving the companies and organizations that create them the incentives that we want as well. Because I think right now we are incentivizing just a never-ending creation of artificial intelligence. And we're incentivizing companies to to push forward as rapidly as possible. So we need to step back, because you can't just make hard rules about AI, because the people that obey those rules are going to be the ones that are, you know, already part of a productive society, already respecting the boundaries. But what about nation state actors that we don't trust? What about hackers and cyber criminal organizations? They're not going to say, oh, yes, we're going to abide by the AI rules. We are only hurting defenders if we create laws and hard rules that are restricting AI. We need to work on incentives.
4: Well, Sherry, let's just come back to you and me then. How do we protect ourselves?
5: Yeah, that's a great question. And the fact is that all of us can take some steps to help make our lives AI resistant while still taking advantage of the benefits. So step one, notice the ways that AI is starting to get integrated into your life, like those email summaries and things like that. Notice where they're accurate, notice where they're inaccurate. Whether it's email or payment systems or shopping or anything else. And then start thinking about what your fallback method will be. If the AI suddenly stops being effective, or if you're not able to use the AI, what will you do? And let's make sure that we're all keeping the human in the loop, because let's face it, you can't trust AI any more than you can trust a new stranger you just met on the street. I don't know if you've had the experience lately of trying to call a company and say, I want to talk to a human agent.
4: Yeah,
5: and there's no option.
4: I've even heard physician friends saying their patients trying to call to leave an urgent message for the doctor, it gets stuck in the AI loop and they can't get the doctor.
5: Exactly. And this is all very new. Someday we may be able to trust AI enough to hand things off. I'm not sure. I am a security professional, so I don't know if I'll ever get there. But I think there should always be a way to break the glass and get through to a real person. We've been able to do it in our society up to this point, and I think we need to keep those mechanisms in place. That's where the incentives come in, because with the cost of labor, we are incentivizing companies to drop the human out of the loop. And we really need to think about how are we incentivizing everyone to keep that as a fallback.
4: Sherry Davidoff is founder of the cybersecurity consulting firm LMG Security. Sherry, thanks as always. Appreciate it.
5: Thanks, Scott.
6: And you can find all our reporting and interviews on AI at hereandnow.org. Still to come this hour, as many counties across the country restrict the development of wind farms and solar farms, leaders in one rural county in Idaho are having second thoughts. 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
4: West Michigan weather for Greater Grand Rapids and all of the lakeshore today, mostly sunny skies with a high near 72 degrees. Tonight, a 30% chance of showers, mostly cloudy with a low around 52. Showers, possibly a thunderstorm on Saturday with a high near 63 degrees. Saturday night, showers likely, possibly a thunderstorm. We'll have cloudy skies with a low around 54. A 50% chance of showers on Sunday, mostly cloudy skies with a high near 65 degrees. 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I'm Jennifer Moss. Resident Evil opens today, the seventh in the franchise, to rave reviews. Shaun the Sheep and the Beast of Mossy Bottom is for the kids, and Russell Crowe and Ethan Hawke star in The Wait. That and more from WGVU Scott Vanderwerf and Zach Rigetti from Studio C.
5: Zach, we have another Resident Evil movie, and Resident Evil based on a video game, right? And then it's been so many different horror sequels, some of which I'm assuming have been disappointments since the first one. But this is directed by Zach Cregger, who was the director of Barbarian and Weapons, which are very much highly thought of in terms of cutting-edge horror films, A24 masterpieces. So what are you hearing about Resident Evil?
6: Yeah, it is the highest-rated Resident Evil movie of all time, and it is also the highest-rated video game adaptation of a movie of all time as well. As we jump into the weekend, sitting at 96% right now on Rotten Tomatoes. Zach Cregger coming in behind this is, I think, really exciting and really, you know, fun. I think, like, the Resident Evil movies, you know, there's sort of like the six main ones, and then we've had a few spinoffs, and, you know, they always got a little crazier, and, you know, they were in the time where, like, they were hokey, but they were, like, kind of fun and actiony, and, you know, you had zombies and dog zombies, and you had cool laser hallways that chop people up into bits, and, like, those are the things that, you know, you remember. I was listening to someone talk about just the Resident Evil franchise and about how there's one scene in every single Resident Evil movie that everyone just remembers. Like, that's just the one scene for that movie. And so I'm excited to see what this is, but for this one. But Zach Cregger talked about this movie from the stage at CinemaCon this past year. And it was like one of the things I walked away remembering the most, which was he actually hasn't watched any of the Resident Evil movies that have been released prior to making this movie. And in addition to that, he grew up playing the games. He loves the games. And so jumping into sort of the Resident Evil world is just something that he's very excited to do. And he wanted to give us a film that follows one protagonist from the beginning to the end. We don't cut away from them. There's limited resources. You know, it's sort of this resource management, which is part of the game. Like, if you're playing the game, you know, you are a character that's making their way probably through Raccoon City, and, you know, you have limited resources that you have to use in order to survive and all that stuff. And so he's, like, really just taking what's at the heart of a lot of the Resident Evil games and applying it to this film, and I think that's where the payoff's going to come, and I'm very excited to see it. But yeah, essentially it just follows this one guy who is making a medical sort of courier delivery to Raccoon City, and you know, sort of learns a lot about what happened there and, you know, the people that are infected and also plaguing his delivery on his journey. But yeah, I mean, Weapons was just such a huge hit last year. It came in and, you know, opened to $50 million and then stuck around for a very long time. And Barbarian also had the same cadence, but also, like, it had that weird twist that happened halfway through the movie, and, you know, that was sort of shocking but also, like, terrifying all at the same time. So yeah, I am fully expecting Zach Cregger to deliver on this movie, as the reviews are already saying, and I'm very excited to see it.
5: For the kids, we have Shaun the Sheep and the Beast of Mossy Bottom, and which is a spinoff from the Wallace and Gromit movies. And so what are you hearing about this, Zach?
6: Yeah, it's 100% on Rotten Tomatoes so far. Shaun the Sheep, this is the third Shaun the Sheep movie of the franchise. There's no dialogue because it is Shaun the Sheep, but Shaun the Sheep was a side character attached to the Wallace and Gromit franchise. And then they sort of spun him off into, you know, his own sort of franchise and films. And so it's sort of Halloween theme too, as we get into fall, which is amazing. But so it's essentially before Halloween, Mossy Bottom Farm, which is the farm that Shaun the Sheep lives at. All of the pumpkins are accidentally flattened by the farmer, and Shaun goes full mad scientist in order to sort of regrow them overnight. And unfortunately, that formula essentially creates what, you know, this beast of Mossy Bottom that they'll have to sort of deal with. But just sort of a fun stop motion animated film that, you know, if you've seen Shaun the Sheep before, you know sort of what you're stepping into.
5: We also have The Wait, a dramatic film starring Russell Crowe and Ethan Hawke. And I don't know anything about this film, but I'm assuming that with two powerhouse actors like Russell Crowe and Ethan Hawke, that there's some cachet here.
6: Yeah, my favorite line about it, too, with those two guys is it's the movie of the birds. You've got, you know, Ethan Hawke and Russell Crowe. And so, you know, two bird last names. But anyway, Ethan Hawke sort of is a convict who has been put in sort of like a brutal work prison camp in like the 1930s in Oregon. And Russell Crowe is sort of overseeing all of that. But he's been pulled away from his daughter, you know, while he's in prison. And so he's sort of given this opportunity to get out because he obviously wants to get to his daughter. And that opportunity involves him and another, you know, few convicts that are assemble this crew to essentially haul gold out of this mine across sort of the wilderness. And, you know, sort of the reality of like there is these massive gold bars. They've got to make it through, you know, to the other side of where they need to deliver. It's government gold, but there's also like, you know,
5: Is this a criminal scheme that they're recruited to do, or that this is a work camp?
6: It's like a work camp, you know, scheme that they're kind of being put into in order to sort of gain their freedom. But, you know, the reality of it is like, you know, how far can you go for your freedom when you're sort of put into the wilderness, right? And like the dangers that are out there. And also the fact that they have to deliver this. And it's called The Way, I think, mostly because there's this one shot from the trailer where they have to cross this like wooden bridge over this cavern. And they all have these backpacks full of gold, right? And so, I mean, there's more to it than just that. But yeah, I mean, if they can survive, maybe they'll be granted, you know, hopefully they'll be granted their freedom. So sort of this, you know, dramatic sort of thriller, but it's 92% on Rotten Tomatoes.
5: It sounds like it's a variation on Wages of Fear, which was a European production that was remade by William Friedkin in the 70s called Sorcerer, which is about some men that are transferring by truck through the mountains and caverns a truck full of dynamite that could go off at any moment. Except that in here, it's not dynamite that's going to go off. It's the weight of the gold.
6: Correct, yeah.
5: We also have a 30th anniversary to celebrate with Ghost in the Shell.
6: Yeah, I mean, I think this one is fun. I mean, you know, if you go, it's the original 1995 anime that when it released, it sort of bombed, but it became Japan's like, so it was the first Japanese film to hit number one on the Billboard's like video sales charts after the release. But it's also the anime that the, oh my gosh, I'm blanking on their names, but the brothers of the Matrix.
5: The
6: Wachowski brothers. They handed that film to their producers and said, we just want to do this, but for real. And like they pulled a lot of the things from this movie into what we know as the Matrix, from like the falling green code on screen, the plug in the back of the head and all that stuff. So there's a lot of, you know, this that meat from this film that they pulled from.
5: All right. Well, thanks for joining us.
6: Yeah. Thanks, Scott.
4: On Wall Street, this noon hour, Wall Street's drifting toward the finish of an up and down week today, and U.S. stock indices are mixed as bond yields rise and oil prices swing. The S&P 500 fell 0.1% in morning trading. The Dow Jones Industrial Average was down 235 points or 0.5%, and the NASDAQ Composite was nearly unchanged. Warren Buffett is stepping down as chairman of Berkshire Hathaway in the next step of the transition at the top of the trillion-dollar conglomerate he led for more than six decades. The company said today that the 96-year-old Buffett will become chairman emeritus and will take on his new role immediately. His son Howard will serve as Berkshire Hathaway's new chairman as part of the company's long-standing succession plan. Howard Buffett has served as a Berkshire Hathaway board member since 1993. Longtime vice chairman Greg Abel was promoted to CEO in January and has been leading the company since then. John Stewart says he never planned to focus his charity work on first responders and their families, but it grew organically. The Daily Show host said he wanted to support those who dedicate their lives to helping others. His advocacy began following the 9/11 terrorist attacks when he lobbied passionately for the September 11th Victim Compensation Fund. It continues as he announced today that he will host the First Responders Children's Foundation's Roll Call of Heroes ceremony in New York on October 28th. Stewart believes supporting first responders and their families is crucial, and they are essential to society. And that's a look at business news on this Friday.
7: My name is Elena Moore, and I am a political reporter at NPR. So I started really covering young voters in 2022, the first year the oldest members of Generation Z were eligible to run for Congress. The importance of this group really can't be overstated. By 2028, Gen Z and millennial voters will make up more than half of the electorate. One of the unifying issues is this widespread feeling of the American dream, so to speak, being unattainable. And it's shaping the way they think about politics. 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

0: Live from NPR News in Boston, I'm Josie Guarino. An immigration officer pleaded not guilty today to federal charges that he lied to the FBI about a January shooting in Minneapolis. Prosecutors say ICE officer Christian Castro falsely claimed he was attacked before shooting and wounding a Venezuelan man. A judge released Castro on a $75,000 bond, ordering him to hand over his passport, any personal firearms, and wear a GPS monitor. Russians are heading to the polls today for a three-day parliamentary election. It's the country's first since the invasion of Ukraine, and with virtually no opposition, the vote is all but certain to secure the Kremlin's political dominance. Authorities spread the voting over the weekend to boost turnout. The Kremlin wants this first election since the 2022 invasion of Ukraine to show public support for the war and project a veneer of legitimacy. Meanwhile, Poland's prime minister is warning that Russia plans to hit NATO allies with drone and missile strikes in an effort to weaken support for Ukraine, while claiming the incidents are, quote, accidental. Musician Duncan Sheik has died. He won two Tony Awards and a Grammy Award for composing the musical Spring Awakening and a Grammy nomination for the 1990s pop hit Barely Breathing. He was 56 years old. This is Here and Now.
1: West Michigan weather for Greater Grand Rapids and all of the lakeshore. Today, mostly sunny skies with a high near 72 degrees. Tonight, a 30% chance of showers, mostly cloudy with a low around 52. Showers, possibly a thunderstorm on Saturday with a high near 63 degrees. Saturday night, showers likely, possibly a thunderstorm. We'll have cloudy skies with a low around 54. A 50% chance of showers on Sunday, mostly cloudy skies with a high near 65 degrees.
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4: 165 million years ago, the forest may have sounded like this. Scientists have modeled the calls of insects that lived alongside the dinosaurs. I'm Meghna Chakrabarty. How fossils and AI help imagine the soundscape of prehistoric Earth. That's on the next On Point.
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1: I'm Jennifer Moss in the WGVU newsroom. Here's what's making news on this Friday. The 16-day art prize competition and festival starts this evening in Grand Rapids. WGVU's Phil Dawson reports opening ceremonies include a parade, a Pearl Street Bridge performance on a massive musical instrument, and a fireworks show.
6: It's a magical, magical event.
7: And Executive Director Tyler Loftus says the Magic at Art Prize starts with a parade from Rosa Parks Circle to the Pearl Street Bridge and music played on what's called an earth harp.
6: Strings are going to go over the top of the bridge. We're going to have an hour-long performance, and then we're going to have fireworks.
7: Loftus says different performing arts are scheduled in Rosa Parks Circle every weekend of Art Prize.
6: And all these events are going to be free.
7: This year, over 1,100 artists in 159 venues are competing for a $100,000 grand prize and another $500,000 in prizes and grants. Still undiscovered artists alongside more experienced.
6: You can have your very first show, and you can be next to somebody who is in one of the world's greatest museums.
7: Winners will be announced at the free closing ceremony in the Acrisure Amphitheater on October 3rd, featuring the performing arts and a fashion show.
6: And we are trying to break a world record for the largest fashion show ever attended. The current record is 3,000, so we have to break this record. How cool would that be?
7: Deputy Director Coleman Brooks says 1 million visitors, adding over $80 million to the West Michigan economy, are expected at Art Prize this year.
8: Grand Rapids isn't just where Art Prize happens, it's why it happens. We truly believe it could only happen here.
9: I'm Phil Dawson.
1: An iconic Grand Rapids office building is being converted into a new boutique hotel featuring a speakeasy inside a former bank vault. WGVU's Dean Morrison has more.
10: The Michigan Trust Building at 40 Pearl Street Northwest, built in 1892, was the site of a speech by Theodore Roosevelt in 1900 and served as Gerald Ford's early law office. Now it's set to host a 63-room hotel, fitness center, spa, bar, and event venue.
11: We are super excited about how this use permanently stabilizes this historic asset and is the best way to candidly share it with the public.
10: Sam Cummings is managing partner of CWD Real Estate, partnering with Vault Hotels, a team renovating historic buildings into one-of-a-kind hotels in cities across Michigan. CEO and co-founder Jen Julien looked at several area properties.
12: And I kept going back to it has to be this one. The Trust Building is a prominently featured building. It stands tall on the corner of Grand Rapids. It's important to the community. It has an important story to retell, and we're able to do that through the vault.
10: Existing commercial tenants like Highland and NPF Financial Advisors signed long-term lease renewals and will remain in the building. Construction is expected to begin in 2027 with a targeted opening date in 2028. I'm Dee Morrison.
1: New data show Michigan's unemployment rate ticked up in August. State labor officials say the jobless rate rose 0.1 percentage point to 5% last month. Meantime, the national unemployment rate held steady in August at 4.1%. And a military spokesman says an F-16 fighter jet from Texas crashed in rural Michigan during a routine training exercise. The pilot ejected safely and received medical treatment at a local hospital. The crash happened Thursday afternoon at a National Guard base in Alpena. Authorities advised residents to shelter in place. Witnesses reported hearing a loud crash, and social media images showed a dark plume of smoke.
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1: West Michigan weather for Greater Grand Rapids and all of the lakeshore. Today, mostly sunny skies with a high near 72 degrees. Tonight, a 30% chance of showers, mostly cloudy with a low around 52. Showers, possibly a thunderstorm on Saturday with a high near 63 degrees. Saturday night, showers likely, possibly a thunderstorm. We'll have cloudy skies with a low around 54. A 50% chance of showers on Sunday, mostly cloudy skies with a high near 65 degrees.
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16: And I'm Peter O'Dowd in Phoenix. It's Here and Now. Stone lifting, a piece of Irish history mostly forgotten until David Keown came along.
17: Oh!
18: Woo!
17: Ah!
18: Woo!
16: His quest to rediscover this ancient tradition has captivated Ireland. That sound you just heard was from a documentary by Paul McDermott showing Keoghan squatting down under the gray Irish sky to lift 360 pounds of boulder off the ground. These stones are monsters covered in moss or mud, often untouched or unseen for 150 years or more. David's new book is called The Wind Beneath the Stone. David, what a pleasure. Welcome.
9: Peter, it's an absolute honor to be here, and thank you so much for having me on.
16: Well, it's our pleasure, too. So this was something that people did as a test of strength, like a century ago or even more. It was a rite of passage. What is the history of stone lifting in Ireland?
9: Yeah, it's a good question. It's kind of a strange pastime. You know, it's like, what is stone lifting and why should I care about it? And I suppose it's a lot more than just like man lift rock. You know, there's a seam of this runs deep through who we are as a people. These stones are lifted as rites of passage from boyhood to manhood. You know, to become a man, you know, you had to lift this stone from the ground. They were lifted to become like a stonemason or a fisherman or a stone wall builder. They were like job interviews. You had to lift a specific stone to become, you know, and that is that sense of becoming that I think we've kind of lost in modern society, you know. It was a rite of passage, and I love that. But they're also lifted at funeral games, Peter, to honour the dead. And they were lifted at weddings to honour the living. And they're lifted at harvest festivals. So there's a depth of culture in this that I couldn't quite believe when I started looking for this culture. You know what I mean? I thought it was just a bit of strength, but when I dug deep into it, there's a hell of a lot more to it too, you know?
16: What happened to the culture? Where did it go?
9: It's a good question. What happened to the culture was, the main thing, and I've been speaking to a lot of academics and archaeologists about this, was the Great Famine, the Gort na Mór, as we call it, in the 1840s. So like 2 million people died or emigrated, and a lot of strength and a lot of stories and a lot of people left the villages. And the culture, a lot of culture went with them, including, I suppose, a lot of cultures of strength. Because when you're, you know, you're dying of a hunger, the last thing you want to be doing is lifting a large stone off the ground, you know. So a lot of the culture went with them, and it came over here to this side of the Atlantic Ocean. And it was a sorrowful thing, but it's wonderful to see it all coming back over the past few years, you know.
16: And a big part of that is because of you realizing what was missing, right? Tell me how you start dedicating your life to unearthing these forgotten stones. What set you on that path?
9: So I was there over COVID. Remember how much fun that was? That was a great time.
16: No, I don't. Yes, I forgot all about that.
9: So we're there, we're stuck at home, and I was like, I can't do anything. At that time, I was competing for Ireland in a sport, kettlebell sport, which is an endurance weightlifting sport. So like, training was part of my life. You know, it was a huge part of my life. But then I had no access to a gym. So I was like, I have to do something. Because I'm going out of my head, I'm cracking up here. Like, I need to do something, I need to lift. So all I had out the back garden, Peter, was a few rocks, a few stones. So I started lifting stones. And I enjoyed the kind of the primal physical aspect of that. But then when I found out there was cultures of it, Iceland and in Scotland and in the Basque region in Spain, and I saw there was an entire culture behind it too, and stories. So I went to some of these other countries, lifted stones there, and then I said, like, hold on, there has to be something in Ireland too. We've been lifting and moving stones for generations, for millennia on the island, with our cromlechs and standing stones and dolmens and all that, you know. So I just started looking and looking and looking, and I came across a wonderful story. Now, I talk all day, you have to tell me to stop, but I talk all day, honestly. I love it. I love this so much.
16: Keep going.
9: But,
16: keep going.
9: Where do you look for a lost culture? You know, where do you go looking for a lost culture? So, as everybody does nowadays, you type it into Google. So I typed in Irish stone lifting about 5 years ago. But back then there was nothing, only one reference to a writer called Liam O'Flaherty, who wrote a beautiful story called The Stone, about an old man reminiscing about the greatest day in his life. And the greatest day in his life was when he lifted a stone to his chest. But he said there was a testing stone on the island of Inishmore, which is a small island off the west coast of Galway. And at a wedding.
16: The Aran Islands.
9: Aran Islands. It's a beautiful place. So I found out that that was not only just a beautiful piece of fiction, it was based on a culture on the island, and not only was it based on a culture, it was based on a stone on the island. And I went and I refound that stone 5 years ago.
16: You found it?
9: I refound a stone. Yeah, the stone that Liam O'Flaherty wrote about. I followed the story like a pirate's adventure map, you know what I mean, like a treasure map. And I found, now, if you've ever been to the Aran Islands is just a rock covered in rocks. Like, it's just rocks and rocks and rocks. Like, how do I know which rock is the rock? You know, just like 100,000 rocks here. But he described it in the story. He described it. He said it was a round block of granite, and it sparkled as the sunshine shone upon the particles of mica in its surface. And it lay in the ground in a little hollow with bruised stones all around it. So it was like, you're walking down through the Aran Islands and it's just grey stone. If you've been there, you know. It's just grey stone everywhere, nothing but grey rocks. But sitting there, like, in a small patch of grass, like a like a beacon, was this beautiful round pink granite boulder. I was like, that has to be it. That has to be it. And sure enough, it was. I got verification from an islander when I was walking back, defeated after not being able to lift it the first time. It's all of 171.2 kilos, which is just under 400 pounds. That's a big stone. Like, wow. So I tried to lift it the first time. I couldn't do it. But there about 6 months ago, I went back and I managed to lift that stone to my chest, just like the man did in the story. And then I became the story then. And that was a beautiful moment.
16: Yeah. I'm talking with David Keown, the author of the book, The Wind Beneath the Stone. And David, you are quite the storyteller, but you weren't just looking for these stones. You wanted to lift them. I mean, that was the entire point. And it's not an easy thing to do. The grip is terrible. They're often covered in moss. You know, it's Ireland, so it's almost always raining. They're slippery. And if they're not slippery, they're so rough, they're cutting into your skin. How did you train to pick up these stones?
9: That's exactly it. Like, you can't really train for it in the gym because, exactly like you said, it takes a lot of hand and finger strength. So how I trained for that was I went lifting stone. The best thing to train for lifting stone is to lift stone. And I'm very lucky that I live close to a beach and it's just covered in boulders of every size. And I go down there and I train three times a week. And I don't even call it training. It's more, it's almost like a spiritual thing to me. I go down and do a bit of lifting. I go for a swim and I go home. It's marvelous. It's beautiful. And it's free. You know?
16: Well,
9: it's free as well, which is great.
16: And it also seems a little dangerous. You know, I'm wondering if you've ever smashed a toe or completely thrown out your back or something worse.
9: And believe me, if I had a tenner for every time someone said that, I'd be a multimillionaire at this stage. The one thing with lifting stone is you kind of lift, if you're lifting it right, you're lifting with your hips. And the thing about it is, they're not, like I said, they're not huge weights either. It's not lifting a massive weight on a barbell that you have to put straps on that you can't grip it. If you can't grip the stone, you can't lift it. So, and but it all takes a bit of technique. Of course, it takes a bit of training. But I've never injured myself, touch wood, so far.
16: How many, then, lifting stones or stories have you rediscovered in the past few years? Have you counted?
9: We're at 57. 57 now, from nothing 5 years ago, from no history of it at all, but only that one story 5 years ago. There's 57 brought back now.
16: You're not huge, but you're a big man. And in the book, you do admit that sometimes after one of these lifts, you have a good cry.
9: Yeah, that's
16: why,
9: true.
16: Why is stone lifting such an emotional experience for you?
9: That's a good question. It's not even about the actual stone lifting itself. It's about the bringing back of culture. So when you're a country that has been colonized and has been had its culture deliberately stripped for 600 years, the language wasn't allowed to be spoken, music was banned, the religion was banned, or even a meeting in groups of larger than five was banned for hundreds of years. So a lot of culture died away. So when you can bring something back, anything back at all, and see the people in your land take it to their hearts, it's a powerful experience to do that. And also these stones, to me, like, they're liminal spaces, they're loops in time. You're lifting something that maybe your grandfather, your great-grandfather, or go back 10 generations from that, could have lifted.
16: Hmm.
9: You're doing the exact same thing as someone has done maybe 1,000 years ago. And you can't help but thinking about the depths of the roots of that. And that's what gives you that emotion. And I've seen young lads come down, even like 18, 19, big brash young fellas. And, you know, they're full of themselves and they come down and they get a lift on the stone and they just break down. And they're asking me, David, why am I crying? I said, you're crying because you're feeling something bigger than yourself, maybe for the first time. And it's a beautiful gift to give to anybody.
16: Yeah. The thought that someone else's hands might have ever been on that stone.
9: Yes. That's it.
16: The book is called The Wind Beneath the Stone. It's a reference to getting that stone just barely off the earth, enough for the wind to pass beneath it. David Keown, thank you so much for your time. Appreciate it.
9: My very great pleasure. Thank you so much for having me on.

0: West Michigan weather for Greater Grand Rapids and all of the lakeshore. Today, mostly sunny skies with a high near 72 degrees. Tonight, a 30% chance of showers, mostly cloudy with a low around 52. Showers, possibly a thunderstorm on Saturday with a high near 63 degrees. Saturday night, showers likely, possibly a thunderstorm. We'll have cloudy skies with a low around 54. A 50% chance of showers on Sunday, mostly cloudy skies with a high near 65 degrees.
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3: 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We have a news roundup coming up, the week in politics coming up next hour. 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We had set a goal of 8 new, returning, rejoining, renewing members, and now 7 to go before 2 o'clock today. For Here and Now. We're in the middle of the afternoon. There's a lot going on. Perhaps you're winding up your lunch break right now. 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I'm Rick Beerling, Program Director for WGVU. 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
3: Joe.
4: Hello, Rick. Thanks so much. Yeah, it is a real pleasure to be here. And it's something that we've talked about a lot internally here at the station. 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Why do we find meaning in this work? Why do we, as individuals, support public media? Why do we find value in it? And we want to ask you to think of your why. Why are you tuned in here for Here and Now and Here and Now West Michigan? Why do you come to us? Why do you listen to NPR podcasts? Why do you come back maybe on the weekends? Is it for the local lens? Is it for the local storytelling on the Shelley Irwin Show and the manned, not canned jazz from Harvey McKnight and blues from Greg Blubin? What is your why? Well, whatever your why is, Rick and I are asking you to make a gift of support during this membership drive. I do want to give a shout out to Michelle, who made a generous gift here during Here and Now, all the way from Naples, Florida. So thank you, Michelle, keeping up with all the happenings of West Michigan all the way down in the Sunshine State. Be like Michelle. We're looking for 7 more of you before 2 to make a gift of support, whether it's a monthly gift of $8 or $10. Maybe it's a one-time gift of $10, $20, $100. 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
10: And I'm Scott Tong. This is Here and Now. Coming up, Vice President J.D. Vance is on the campaign trail pitching his party's candidates.
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1: Now, including the department's point person on rooting out voter fraud, attached to the email is a list of counties and states that offer election materials and ballots in non-English languages. It was shared alongside a Justice Department checklist outlining requirements for prosecution of voting crimes. Nothing in the document alludes to enforcement activity at the locations mentioned, and it's against federal law for armed federal agents to be at the polls. But its release comes at a time when Democrats are worried about the Trump administration's plans. Two different coalitions of civil rights groups have filed suit to stop DHS from deploying agents to the polls, something that DHS Secretary Mark Wayne Mullen didn't rule out earlier this month. Miles Parks, NPR News, Washington.
2: Early voting is underway in Virginia. The Commonwealth joins a handful of states where registered voters can cast a ballot in person ahead of Election Day, November 3rd. Voters will decide the outcome of Senate and U.S. House races in Virginia as they and voters nationwide determine the overall makeup of the next Congress. Three constitutional amendments are also on the ballot in Virginia. They address reproductive rights, same-sex marriage, and restoration of voting rights for convicted felons who've served their time. Members of NATO are sounding the alarm about escalating threats from Russia. The president of France told reporters today that the Russian government had allegedly intensified hybrid threats against his country. President Emmanuel Macron says he is ordering the government to increase protections of France's defense sites and critical infrastructure. In Poland, Prime Minister Donald Tusk is also warning of a Russian strike on countries that support Ukraine. Here's Esme Nicholson.
3: Addressing Polish lawmakers on Thursday, Tusk said Russia intends to fire drones or missiles into NATO territory and then claim they are accidental in order to test NATO resolve. Tusk said he'd received intelligence from NATO, Ukraine and US agencies, but did not specify which ones he was citing. He stressed that there is nothing to suggest an invasion, but signalled that Poland is about to face a real test of its commitment to Ukraine. Tusk appealed for unity within Poland and NATO to guarantee a resolute response to any attacks. He also underscored Poland's own commitment to the alliance's defence. For NPR News, I'm Esme Nicholson in Berlin.
2: The Oracle of Omaha is handing over the reins. Warren Buffett has stepped down as chairman of Berkshire Hathaway for the first time since 1970. However, Buffett is still expected to remain involved as chairman emeritus. This is NPR News.
4: I'm Jennifer Moss in the WGVU newsroom. Here's what's making news on this Friday. The 16-day art prize competition and festival starts this evening in Grand Rapids. WGVU's Phil Dawson reports opening ceremonies include a parade, a Pearl Street Bridge performance on a massive musical instrument, and a fireworks show.
5: It's a magical, magical event.
6: And executive director Tyler Loftus says the Magic at Art Prize starts with a parade from Rosa Parks Circle to the Pearl Street Bridge and music played on what's called an earth harp.
5: Strings are going to go over the top of the bridge. We're going to an hour-long performance, and then we're going to have fireworks.
6: Loftus says different performing arts are scheduled in Rosa Parks Circle every weekend of Art Prize.
5: And all these events are going to be free.
6: This year, over 1,100 artists in 159 venues are competing for a $100,000 grand prize and another $500,000 in prizes and grants. Still undiscovered artists alongside more experienced.
5: You can have your very first show, and you can be next to somebody who is in one of the world's greatest museums.
6: Winners will be announced at the free closing ceremony in the Acrisure Amphitheater on October 3rd, featuring the performing arts and a fashion show.
5: And we are trying to break a world record for the largest fashion show ever attended. The current record is 3,000, so we have to break this record. How cool would that be?
6: Deputy Director Coleman Brooks says a million visitors, adding over $80 million to the West Michigan economy, are expected at Art Prize this year.
7: Grand Rapids isn't just where Art Prize happens, it's why it happens. We truly believe it could only happen here.
6: I'm Phil Dawson.
4: And a military spokesman says an F-16 fighter jet from Texas crashed in rural Michigan during a routine training exercise. The pilot ejected safely and received medical treatment at a local hospital. I'm Jennifer Moss.
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4: West Michigan weather for Greater Grand Rapids and all of the lakeshore. Today, mostly sunny skies with a high near 72 degrees. Tonight, a 30% chance of showers, mostly cloudy.

0: with a low around 52. Showers, possibly a thunderstorm on Saturday with a high near 63 degrees. Saturday night, showers likely, possibly a thunderstorm. We'll have cloudy skies with a low around 54. A 50% chance of showers on Sunday, mostly cloudy skies with a high near 65 degrees.
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2: I'm Peter O'Dowd in Phoenix. It's Here and Now. A whole bunch of big ticket items have gotten more expensive in the past week. Buying a home, a gallon of gas, the debt on your credit cards.
1: It all matters. 6 weeks from the midterm elections, our Friday Politics Roundtable joins us to discuss the races, to discuss artificial intelligence, whatever's on their minds. Sahil Kapoor is with us. He's senior national political reporter for NBC News. Hi, Sahil.
3: Great to join you.
1: And we've also got Dasha Burns on the line. She's co-author of Politico Playbook and host and managing editor of Politico's weekly interview show, The Conversation. Dasha, welcome back to you.
4: Hey, guys.
1: So, Dasha, this week, gas prices went up about 14 cents. Short-term interest rates went up from the Fed. Mortgage rates are still north of 7%. That's set mostly by the bond market. But everything is going up. How is it playing politically?
4: Not well for Republicans. And you can see that based on where you see the money and the surrogates going. And these are places that typically do not need this level of defense from Republicans. I'm talking states like Texas, states like Iowa, states like Kansas, where Democrats are doing surprisingly well. And look, a lot of Republicans I talk to think they're still going to be able to hold those seats. But the fact that they have to spend, the fact that they have to use valuable energy and resources in places that should be safe seats for Republicans is really alarming to folks. And there's a ton of money coming in now from Trump Super PAC, MAGA Inc., and Senate Leadership Fund and other places. But a lot of the campaign operatives that I talk to say it might be coming too little too late, even though they do have this massive war chest.
1: Wow. Sahil, your thoughts on the economy and the races?
5: Huge political vulnerability.
2: I think we might have lost Sahil with that connection. Should we move on to the next one? All right. So let's keep talking about Republicans here, Dasha. So on the campaign trail, Vice President J.D. Vance, he was in Iowa today, and he was in another red state, Kansas, earlier this week. Here he is on the All In podcast.
6: Give us another chance or give us another couple of years to continue to work on the amazing things that we've been doing for the past 2 years.
2: Okay, so what are you hearing about the message from Republicans breaking through? Is it? I mean,
4: Look, I mean, I've had Republicans tell me, kind of give me the oof response to that line from Vice President J.D. Vance. The Democrats really pounce on that as an indication that the administration is struggling with the message. I mean, there's no secret that Republicans want the president to talk more about the issues that people really care about, more about affordability, more about gas prices, less about ballroom, less about the war in Iran. And now, I know we're going to get into some AI stuff, but on the politics of AI, I mean, the president is out of step with the majority of Americans on this. We just released a Politico poll recently that showed the majority of Americans, including 60% of Trump voters, believe that there's a high risk, that there's a risk that AI is going to destroy humanity, and they want to see more government action on this. And the president is giving the opposite message here.
1: Yeah. And Sahil, let me kind of put these economic questions to you, these challenges we've been talking about. How are they affecting Republicans in these close races?
7: Well, the economy has turned into a huge vulnerability for the GOP, which is unusual. I've been saying this for quite some time now. President Trump's greatest political asset has been the economy ever since he rode down that escalator at Trump Tower in 2015. The perception that whatever else you think of him, his rhetoric, his policies on other matters, Americans generally thought he would be a good steward of the economy. It helped him win in 2016. It helped him overperform in 2020, even though he lost, and it helped him with that decisive victory in 2024. Now that it's completely crashed, voters no longer trust him on the economy. Voters no longer trust him on the cost of living and inflation, the issues that he was elected on. And every Republican candidate on the ballot is going to suffer from it to some degree in the midterm elections. Now, in terms of AI, as Dasha mentioned, the president's suggesting that these dire warnings coming from experts and AI insiders about an extinction-level event are a hoax. That is not where the country is right now. But also the more immediate issue in the midterm elections is data centers, these massive AI data centers that use electricity, water, that drive up costs, that ties into the near-term cost of living concerns. So it's a real albatross up and down the board on Republican candidates. Without Trump on the ballot, which means they won't benefit from that excitement in the MAGA base that usually shows up and helps them when he is on the ballot.
4: Although Trump is telling people to put him on the ballot. Sorry, just to jump in on that. The president has repeatedly said to folks, you know, pretend like I'm on the ballot, put me on the ballot. Well, in a lot of places, Republicans aren't thrilled with that message either and are trying to run away from the national party. And you even see with J.D. Vance in Iowa, the Republican Senate candidate there, Ashley Hinson, said she had a busy schedule and wasn't able to join him on the campaign trail there. So there are a lot of Republicans that are trying to own the moderate lane that are looking to just dissociate themselves from the National Republican Party, which means the president and the vice president.
2: Dasha, I want to follow up on something Sahil just said. Let's talk about AI and data centers. How are you seeing that narrow down into a specific race even? How are you seeing that play out in the campaign trail?
4: I mean, you're seeing both sides sort of try to point the finger at the other as way too into AI, as too bullish, as embracing data centers. You're seeing in a place like Ohio, where Democrat Sherrod Brown has really been hitting John Husted, the Republican there in that Senate race. A lot of the ads we're seeing there are saying that Husted is the face of data centers. But you're seeing in other places, Republicans point the finger at Democrats for embracing them too much. And so both sides are sort of trying to own the anti-data center, anti-AI lane, because as we've said, the polling just continues to show that communities aren't comfortable with data centers being built without their say-so, if they're worried about cost. And both parties in the midterms, and then also, you know, well, we can talk a little bit about 2028, are trying to find their footing on this.
1: Yeah. Story by story, this station brings the world home. Hi, I'm Scott Tong of Here and Now. 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
5: 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A little news roundup from the Here and Now staff. On-air staff there, and this show has a variety of different topics, news, headlines, but also going behind the headlines with longer conversations. 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I'm Rick Bierling. In the WGVU studios now during this fall membership drive with Joe Perrin. Hello, Joe.
8: 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Thank you so much for tuning in to Here and Now on WGVU NPR. This is 88.5 and 95.3. We appreciate you listening, and we appreciate you coming to, again, this is Rick and I have been talking a lot about it. This is not the hot button topic of our time, artificial intelligence. 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There's a lot to know. 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But you are tuned in because you want to be an informed member of society. You want to hear the latest, not just what you see posted on Facebook, not just what you see in the rage bait and the clickbait and the things that are fed to you by algorithms. 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
0: West Michigan weather for Greater Grand Rapids and all of the lakeshore. Today, mostly sunny skies with a high near 72 degrees. Tonight, a 30% chance of showers, mostly cloudy with a low around 52. Showers, possibly a thunderstorm on Saturday with a high near 63 degrees. Saturday night, showers likely, possibly a thunderstorm. We'll have cloudy skies with a low around 54. A 50% chance of showers on Sunday, mostly cloudy skies with a high near 65 degrees.
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13: It's Here and Now. Orville Peck is still a mystery. In some ways, he is the archetype of country music. Handsome in his boots and western wear, a powerful, booming voice. But then, beneath the brim of his hat, there is that mask that conceals his face whenever he appears in public. Orville Peck was born in South Africa. He's openly gay, and his latest album is a revelation.
14: Come along, little darling, come hear the old tune. Away.
13: It's a chronological rehashing of a terrible year that started in the summer of 2023, when he nearly died from an overdose before a show in New York City. It starts with this haunting eulogy featuring Emmylou Harris, Alison Russell, and Noah Cyrus, and then shuffles into the isolation and loneliness he felt as his addiction and his life spiraled out of control.

0: The album is called Mule, and it ends with a note of redemption and healing and a hint of lingering sadness. It's out today, and Orville Peck, thank you so much for coming here to speak with us.
1: Yeah, thank you for having me.
0: First of all, how are you doing? And I mean that in the biggest sense of the question.
1: I'm doing great. Thank you. I am sober and happy and doing very, very well. Thank you.
0: Good. Well, the album, it must have been very difficult to put together in its own way. It starts with that eulogy I was talking about. So for people who aren't familiar with your story, can you share what happened in 2023 that brought you into this crisis?
1: Yeah, it was a series of kind of crazy events. It was back when I just put out Bronco, my album, two albums ago. And I had this kind of massive shift in, I guess, whatever you want to call it, success or schedule. I was like crazy busy. I was very overworked and overwhelmed trying to navigate, I guess, a career that I never really anticipated having when I was younger. And then to cope with that, I was a very functioning alcoholic and drug addict. And then my partner left me, in part because of sort of where I was at. And then, yeah, it sort of just spiraled this chain of events where suddenly I couldn't really control anything anymore. And I had, you know, like a kind of a mental breakdown, I guess you could say. And I checked myself into a treatment center and canceled my touring for a year. And I wasn't sure what the future was going
0: to
1: be.
0: Well, that brings us to one of your songs called Already Gone. It's about sort of reaching this idea that I think it's time to clean up and go to rehab. Let's listen.

0: so in the video.
1: It's kind of amusing, actually. You don't actually look very pleased to be in rehab. I'm curious if you resisted getting help at first, or if you could see, if it took you some time to see that you needed that help.
2: Well, I think there are different forms of resistance. I mean, I didn't resist going. I went, and then the resistance started sort of behind my eyes, I think, while I was in treatment. I, like a lot of addicts, I believed that I didn't have a problem. You know, I was looking at everyone else in the treatment center and thinking, oh boy, these people are really sick. Like, this is, you know, this isn't me. These people have a problem. All I have to do is just, like, you know, get a little rest. I've been working really hard. I've been going through a lot. I just got to get my drinking under control and, you know, I'll be fine. I don't really need all of this other stuff that's going on. So, yeah, I mean, what you see in the video is sort of this dark humor take, because I was sort of just rolling my eyes at the whole thing, you know, because I was just an egotistical addict and hadn't really come to grips with really that I had a problem or what I needed to do to sort of find a solution.

0: You talk about how the problem sort of comes to the surface when these events in your life were unfolding, your fame was sort of rising, you were leaving a relationship or had left a relationship. But did you have inklings of this in your life before sort of like all the lights turned on?
1: Yeah, I mean, listen, I had my first drink, I think, when I was 15 years old, and I played in punk bands and, you know, was a traveling musician for over 20 years ago now. So for the majority of my career, even before I started making country music, I was, you know, in an environment where drinking and drugs were sort of commonplace and very normalized. And, you know, it was like, without question, I would go on stage at least having a few beers, probably drink a few more on stage and then drink some more afterwards. You know, it was very, very acceptable, still is very acceptable, I think, in a lot of these kind of environments. And so that I didn't realize that that started to become a coping mechanism. And then when my life started to fall apart, I think I really leaned on this thing that had sort of been like surreptitiously lurking the whole time.
0: Yeah. I want to ask you, and forgive me because I'm sure you are prepared for this question anytime anyone talks to you in an interview, but I want to ask you about the mask that you're almost always wearing. It's part of this persona that you've developed as Orville Peck. And I would imagine, though, you tell me at this point, like, do you just kind of groan when people ask you about the mask?
1: I used to, definitely, for a long time. I think I went through, it's like, you know, I joked that my mask and I are like a married couple, and we do a lot of like couples therapy over the years. I mean, there was honestly a time where I really resented the mask. Like I was sort of resentful that I had put it on. I hated the attention that it started to bring me. I hated people's takes on it. It started to kind of, I really started to not like it. And then there's been moments in my life where I've been so incredibly grateful that I've had the mask for various reasons of my privacy. And so it's been sort of like a roller coaster with the mask, but I can happily say that like I'm really happy and at peace with it now. You know, honestly, I don't think about it very much. Like I truly just put it on. Like I put my socks on when I'm working, and I kind of just roll with it. And I mean, I have a lot of fun with it again, you know, like I brought my fringe back and I kind of mix it up every now and then. It's just a part of my expression as an artist. It's no deeper than that anymore.
0: That's interesting. You know, it's hard not to read. I mean, what does the mask mean? What is he trying to say? You know, that sort of thing. And it is kind of attractive to like be less knowable, I'm sure. But considering what we were talking about earlier, I'm wondering if like at some point would taking it off be helpful for you?
1: Yeah, you know, I think I did Broadway last year. I was very lucky to I played the MC in Cabaret, which was a lifelong dream for me. And I took the mask off for that because I'm playing, you know, a character, obviously, in that. And I didn't want to make it anything about my personal, you know, expression as an artist in that way. And it kind of freed me, you know, to make the decision that when I want to, if I want to, I can take it off. I am going to be doing a lot more acting in the future again, because it's another passion of mine that I'd put on the back burner for a long time. And so whenever I'm playing a role that doesn't require the mask, I'll take it off, you know, even if that's film or whatever. And that's kind of where I'm at with it now. You know, I feel very comfortable taking it off for something that's important.
0: Well, speaking of film, you're going to star as Vega in the live-action Street Fighter film that's coming out pretty soon. But I do want to come full circle here and listen to a track that's near the end of your new album. It's called The Breeze, The Grass, The Morning Dove, and Me. Okay.

0: I feel a shift by the end of this album. I think that's the point, a lightness that comes from healing. Could you talk about what it is like and what it's been like for you to come out of the darkness that you were in?
1: Yeah, I mean, it's saved my life, literally. It has taught me what I need to do, not only to navigate this industry and, you know, show business or whatever you want to call it, but it's also just what I need to do to navigate myself. I think my life was in crisis, and that's part of the reason I was drinking so much. But, you know, for me, drinking was the solution to much more than just that moment. And those moments could come again in my life. And so I've learned that I just have to be really on top of my recovery and on top of all the things that make me feel good about myself and healthy, you know. And there is a shift in the album. You know, the album is actually, every song is a chronological timeline of that year. So we go along the story with me, if you listen to it from top to bottom. And then by that time, things are definitely starting to shift, and you hear it in the music, of course.
0: Yeah. But I think about the mask and the parts of us that are always hidden, and that recovery and redemption is not always a straight line. And I'm just curious, and we'll leave with this, if part of you is still somewhat fearful about what's ahead.
1: Of course, you know, I think if you're not afraid these days, you're probably not paying attention. But there's, you know, I think the thing I've found a lot of comfort in through 12-step and sobriety is that there's very, very little that we are in control of in each of our lives. And we spend so much time just desperately trying to control things. And that's, I know I did. And so I find like a lot of peace these days in just letting go of what I can't control and just being really on top of what I can, which is, you know, how I react to things, how I treat people. Just that kind of stuff is really just my focus, because, you know, the rest is just a losing battle.
0: Like I'm fine. Orville Peck, thank you so much.
1: Thank you so much.
2: You've been talking to a man turned mule. You've been talking to a man turned mule.
0: The new album is called Mule, and it's out today. 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
3: Live from NPR News in Boston, I'm Josie Guarino. Today marks the start of early voting in the midterm elections in Virginia, and voters in a handful of other states, including Idaho, Minnesota, and South Dakota, can begin casting absentee ballots. The first day of early voting ushers in a six-week stretch in which Americans will decide which party they trust to lead Congress through a cost-of-living crisis, a prolonged war in Iran, and other pressing issues. Diesel prices rose again overnight to $6.45 a gallon on average. That's up 40 cents in the past week. Warren Buffett is stepping down as chairman of Berkshire Hathaway after more than 50 years. The 96-year-old Buffett will become chairman emeritus, and remain on Berkshire's board. His son, Howard Buffett, will serve as the company's new chairman. Warren Buffett is credited with building one of the most successful investment firms in history that's worth trillions of dollars. The Federal Communications Commission is approving a request by Paramount Skydance that would allow foreign investments in its $110 billion acquisition of Warner Brothers Discovery. But the approval comes with strings attached. The FCC says foreign investors will hold no voting stock, and they're strictly banned from having any say over Paramount's content decisions. This is Here and Now.
4: West Michigan weather for Greater Grand Rapids and all of the lakeshore. Today, mostly sunny skies with a high near 72 degrees. Tonight, a 30% chance of showers, mostly cloudy with a low around 52. Showers, possibly a thunderstorm on Saturday with a high near 63 degrees. Saturday night, showers likely, possibly a thunderstorm. We'll have cloudy skies with a low around 54. A 50% chance of showers on Sunday, mostly cloudy skies with a high near 65 degrees.
5: Affordability seems to be top of mind for many Americans right now.
6: The prices on everything have gone up, but wages basically haven't. There's just a feeling of hopelessness.
5: I'm Juana Summers. How some Nebraskans are thinking about affordability leading up to the midterms in a state with a key congressional race. That story on All Things Considered from NPR News.
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4: I'm Jennifer Moss in the WGVU newsroom. Here's what's making news on this Friday. The 16-day art prize competition and festival starts this evening in Grand Rapids. WGVU's Phil Dawson reports opening ceremonies include a parade, a Pearl Street Bridge performance on a massive musical instrument, and a fireworks show.
9: It's a magical, magical event.
10: And Executive Director Tyler Loftus says the Magic at Art Prize starts with a parade from Rosa Parks Circle to the Pearl Street Bridge and music played on what's called an earth harp.
9: Strings are going to go over the top of the bridge. We're going to have an hour-long performance, and then we're going to have fireworks.
10: Loftus says different performing arts are scheduled in Rosa Parks Circle every weekend of Art Prize.
9: And all these events are going to be free.
10: This year, over 1,100 artists in 159 venues are competing for a $100,000 grand prize and another $500,000 in prizes and grants. Still undiscovered artists alongside more experienced.
9: You can have your very first show, and you can be next to somebody who is in one of the world's greatest museums.
10: Winners will be announced at the free closing ceremony in the Acrisure Amphitheater on October 3rd, featuring the performing arts and a fashion show.
9: And we are trying to break a world record for the largest fashion show ever attended. The current record is 3,000, so we have to break this record. How cool would that be?
10: Deputy Director Coleman Brooks says a million visitors, adding over $80 million to the West Michigan economy, are expected at Art Prize this year.
11: Grand Rapids isn't just where Art Prize happens, it's why it happens. We truly believe it could only happen here.
10: I'm Phil Dawson.
4: An iconic Grand Rapids office building is being converted into a new boutique hotel featuring a speakeasy inside a former bank vault. WGVU's Dean Morrison has more.
12: The Michigan Trust Building at 40 Pearl Street Northwest, built in 1892, was the site of a speech by Theodore Roosevelt in 1900 and served as Gerald Ford's early law office. Now it's set to host a 63-room hotel, fitness center, spa, bar, and event venue.
13: We are super excited about how this use permanently stabilizes this historic asset and is the best way to candidly share it with the public.
12: Sam Cummings is managing partner of CWD Real Estate, partnering with Vault Hotels, a team renovating historic buildings into one-of-a-kind hotels in cities across Michigan. CEO and co-founder Jen Julien looked at several area properties.
14: And I kept going back to, it has to be this one. The Trust Building is a prominently featured building. It stands tall on the corner of Grand Rapids. It's important to the community. It has an important story to retell, and we're able to do that through the vault.
12: Existing commercial tenants like Highland and NPF Financial Advisors signed long-term lease renewals and will remain in the building. Construction is expected to begin in 2027 with a targeted opening date in 2028. I'm Dee Morrison.
4: New data show Michigan's unemployment rate ticked up in August. State labor officials say the jobless rate rose 0.1 percentage point to 5% last month. Meantime, the national unemployment rate held steady in August at 4.1%. And a military spokesman says an F-16 fighter jet from Texas crashed in rural Michigan during a routine training exercise. The pilot ejected safely and received medical treatment at a local hospital. The crash happened Thursday afternoon at a National Guard base in Alpena. Authorities advised residents to shelter in place. Witnesses reported hearing a loud crash, and social media images showed a dark plume of smoke.
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23: 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And I'm Rick Beerling. Joe Perrin is in the studio. Hello, Joe.
24: Hey, Rick. Thank you for tuning in to Here and Now this afternoon. You're joining Rick and I as we are listening to the news from around the world, around, across the nation, and right here around the corner in West Michigan. 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So join Michelle. We're looking for 7 more of you here in the next 18 minutes. 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It keeps Here and Now on the air. It keeps this West Michigan newsroom running, our reporters in the community reporting on the news to keep you up to date on what's happening across West Michigan. 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
23: And this membership drive is more than half over. Of course, yeah, we're in the home stretch now, and we are looking for several new members, also rejoining members. Maybe it's been more than a year since you last gave. Your contribution will be matched today by matching spot, not matched. It'll be, have $25 added to it from matching sponsors. 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And Joe, I don't have that material in front of you. Maybe you can tell them who are the matching sponsors.
24: Yeah, of course.
23: It's a long drive and a long week, but we're here. We're fired up.
24: Yeah.
23: We're thankful for all the contributions that have come in today. 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
24: Yeah, we are incredibly appreciative of our sponsors of this fall membership drive who are adding $25 onto all new and returning gifts. 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
23: Thanks for the save there, Joe. 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Young Explorers allows you to register up to five children, 12 and under, for this program that gets you discounts and benefits to visit fun and educational partners across West Michigan. 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And there's a pint glass as well if you're interested in that. So give us a call or go online. 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
1: Readers and writers are mourning Annie Dillard this week. She died Tuesday at the age of 81. Her work was characterized by spare prose and a deep connection to nature, and her book, Pilgrim at Tinker Creek, won the Pulitzer Prize for nonfiction in 1975. Atelka Lahosky reports on the ways Dillard challenged and captivated readers.
2: Annie Dillard's work was about the tension between fertility and destruction in the natural world. She saw that tension everywhere, even in the act of writing itself.
3: Once you write about something, you've destroyed it.
2: Dillard on NPR in 2016.
3: You no longer have the memory. You only have the memory of what you've written.
2: Like people, she said, who spend their whole vacation taking photographs.
3: And they won't remember their vacation. They'll only remember what photographs they took.
2: Dillard's naturalism was always wrapped up with a determination to pare away everything extraneous in her work. One of her best-known titles, The Writing Life, was only a little over 100 pages long. She did not talk about the simple life. She talked about how complex life becomes once you eliminate distractions and pay attention to what's left. As she said on WHYY's Fresh Air in 1992. At the time, she'd just published her first novel, The Living, about settlers in the Pacific Northwest.
3: Essentially, in some ways, I lived the life of a settler for parts of 4 or 5 years on an island in Puget Sound because we had not only no electricity, which is nothing, and no running water, which also proves to be nothing. I thought this would be terribly difficult, but in fact, you spend much less time on fussing in life than you do when you have those things.
2: In her celebrated book, Pilgrim at Tinker Creek, Dillard told of a year spent living simply in Virginia's Roanoke Valley, observing the lives and deaths of the creatures there. The book drew comparisons with Thoreau's Walden. When it won the Pulitzer, Dillard told Terry Gross, she had to ward off even more of the fussing she hated.
3: The press called me, I guess, and said, "What are you doing right now as you hear that you have won the Pulitzer Prize?" And I said, "I'm washing spinach." And they said, "Don't you know that this means you need never wash spinach again?" And I thought and probably said, "Sure I do. I don't like sand in my spinach." And I've been washing spinach ever since, and I think about it ever since.
2: Dillard taught generations of would-be writers the importance of trimming away excess. And yet, she did not see writing as a miserly practice, but as a chance to think and feel lavishly.
3: That's what writing's about. Don't save something good for a later place. If you spend it, it will fill up from behind, as it were, like a well. Empty it. You'll be okay.
2: Annie Dillard kept emptying her own cup with more than a dozen books of fiction, prose, and poetry. But even as she awed and inspired readers and writers, she went on cleaning her own spinach. For NPR News, I'm Italka Lahosky.

0: mostly cloudy skies with 8 degrees.
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4: It's Here and Now. A few times a year, we travel the country looking for stories about climate change as part of our series Reverse Course. And for the next week or so, we'll be in Alaska. First stop, Fairbanks, where houses are collapsing on top of thawing permafrost. That's a frozen layer of soil and rock that's softening in many places thanks to a warming climate. WBUR's Barbara Moran reports.
5: Nora Gruner points to the woods near her summer home in Fairbanks, Alaska. She says this is where all the trouble began a few years back.
6: I was walking up my driveway, and all of a sudden I heard water running in the woods, and there's no water here, and I sort of thought, I should go look at that.
5: She found a sinkhole about 6 feet wide. Over the next week, it grew toward her house.
6: It just got so big, so fast. And it was about 30 feet wide and 30 feet deep. It was massive.
5: The permafrost underground was thawing. And because it's an uneven mix of soil, rock, and ice, the effects were hard to predict. In some places near Gruner's house, the land settled a few inches. In others, huge wedges of ice melted underground, causing sinkholes.
6: I don't even like to walk around here anymore because I don't know when I'm going to step in a hole or I don't know.
5: Gruner's house was built to handle some permafrost thaw, but maybe not this much. Ryan Tinsley is with the nonprofit Cold Climate Housing Research Center in Fairbanks. He shows how the house rests on a grid of steel beams that can be jacked up and down to keep it level.
7: It's capable of managing a lot of movement before it's going to bend and yield. So it's a classic example of a sturdy foundation.
5: But in this case, it wasn't enough. The house sank about 4 inches on one side and cracked down the middle. Today, Gruner and some helpers are moving most of her belongings out, piling furniture into her pickup truck.
6: And then you just gotta get that big old shelf out.
5: She says she'll keep the house for now.
6: I'm not selling it because I don't think anyone should buy it. I don't think it would be a good idea. Mm-hmm. I'll still come up here and spend some time. And I was here for 35 years. It's hard to walk away.
5: Homeowners around Fairbanks are facing tough choices like this. The permafrost in the region is discontinuous. Some areas have it, some don't. You can't tell for sure what's underground without test drilling, which can cost a homeowner thousands of dollars, or when a house starts to sink.
8: You can find the permafrost houses around Fairbanks where things are tilting wildly as the permafrost underneath it thaws out.
5: Rick Toman is a climate scientist at the University of Alaska Fairbanks. He says there are techniques for building on permafrost, like the adjustable foundation on Gruner's house, or supports dug deep into the frozen ground. But climate change means those traditional techniques don't always work anymore.
8: The big problem is that the area that thaws in the summer is increasing and is exceeding where the supports are into the ground, and it basically turns into a gooey mess.
9: The best advice on building on permafrost, especially this unstable permafrost like we have here, is don't do it. Like, don't do it 4 times, don't do it.
5: Ilya Benesh is a professional carpenter in Fairbanks with decades of construction experience in the region. And he didn't follow his own advice.
10: We could actually just stand on the porch here and take a look.
6: Oh, all right.
5: Benesch walks out onto the deck of the house he built nearly two decades ago. He fell in love with this patch of land. It's just 3 miles from downtown Fairbanks, but surrounded by woods and wildlife. He knew there was permafrost below, so he built the house on an adjustable steel frame with pilings up to 60 feet deep. He even insulated the ground to help keep it frozen.
9: And so it was built to withstand a tremendous amount of force and settling and so forth.
5: So far, it's working. But looking out from his deck, the fingerprints of thawing permafrost are clear. The forest floor is wavy and punctuated with tipping trees. He says the whole hillside is sliding.
9: So even if I have pilings 40 or 60 feet deep, they may be able to support the structure, but they're not going to be able to resist an entire hillside that is slowly moving downwards.
5: Benesch says if he had to do it over, he would build a smaller house that he could easily move somewhere else. And if he has to, he'll move this one.
9: These aren't thoughts that I want to have, but these are thoughts out of necessity that I do have.
5: Ryan Tinsley with the Cold Climate Housing Research Center says more people in climate-threatened areas should be building smaller, stronger, modular homes.
7: Increasingly, it's about designing so that the home can be moved, so that there's an opportunity to retreat.
5: That might mean a home built on pontoons, which he's currently working on, or on steel skids, like the early oil rigs in the Arctic. Tinsley says the solutions they discover in Alaska may help save homes in the lower 48, because climate change is threatening homes across the country, and Alaska is on the front lines. For Here and Now, I'm Barbara Moran.
4: Barbara's story was produced with support from the Woodwell Climate Research Center, and we're going to have a lot more climate reporting from Alaska. Next week, we'll visit communities traumatized by landslides and a close-up view of a melting glacier that's unleashing annual floods on the city of Juneau. That's where I'm going to be next week, hosting from our member station, KTOO. You don't want to miss it. Reverse Course. Here Now is a production of NPR and WBUR. I'm Peter O'Dowd in Phoenix.
10: And I'm Scott Tong in Washington, D.C. It's Here and Now.
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12: I'm Kai Rizdal. When tariffs are small in number, but very big in effect. That story next time on Marketplace.
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0: West Michigan weather for Greater Grand Rapids and all of the Lakeshore. Today, mostly sunny skies with a high near 72 degrees. Tonight, a 30% chance of showers, mostly cloudy with a low around 52. Showers, possibly a thunderstorm on Saturday with a high near 63 degrees. Saturday night, showers likely, possibly a thunderstorm. We'll have cloudy skies with a low around 54. A 50% chance of showers on Sunday, mostly cloudy skies with a high near 65 degrees.
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14: I'm Chris Boyd. Up next on Think, how to discover new skills and talents well into adulthood.
15: At the very time of life when society is really expecting nothing other than that you're going to go have like margaritas on the beach and take your bucket list trips, right? People are not expecting reinvention. It is possible. And I have seen it. I mean, it's like writing this book changed my life because I found dozens of stories like this, of people sort of saying, like putting themselves out there.
14: We'll talk to Allison Aubrey, a science and health correspondent for NPR News and contributor to CBS Sunday Morning, about the science of midlife, how to navigate this stage, and how to reignite passions we may have set aside. Our conversation starts after a short break.
16: Live from NPR News, I'm Lakshmi Singh. The Federal Aviation Administration says that President Trump's proposed arch in Washington, D.C.,

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1: The task force's recommendations also determine whether that care will be covered by insurance. Most task force members have tended to be primary care doctors, but Kennedy took the unusual step of naming specialists like radiologists, cardiologists, and gastroenterologists. Critics worry that might threaten the task force's credibility and independence. Rob Stein, NPR News.
2: French President Emmanuel Macron says he's directing the government to bolster protections of France's defense and other critical infrastructure, citing hybrid military and non-military threats from Russia. A federal judge has struck down a move by the Trump administration last year that cut hundreds of millions of dollars in grants to train school teachers. NPR's Corey Turner has that story.
3: Early in the Trump administration, the Education Department slashed roughly $600 million meant to help states train teachers. The department argued the money was really being used for diversity, equity, and inclusion efforts. After several Democratic-led states sued, the Supreme Court weighed in briefly, letting the cuts go through while the lawsuit worked its way through the courts. And that is what's happening now, with a U.S. District Court judge ruling that the cuts were arbitrary and capricious, and that the department didn't weigh just how important the money was to states. The ruling does not restore the funding. To do that, the judge said, would require still more legal wrangling in the Court of Federal Claims. Corey Turner, NPR News.
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4: I'm Jennifer Moss in the WGVU newsroom. Here's what's making news on this Friday. The cost of diesel fuel is at record high prices in Michigan and across the country. The Trump administration's ongoing military action with Iran has led to the price spike. AAA Michigan says it's currently at $6.54 per gallon as of yesterday, nearly $3 more than this time last year. Christina Benton is the Director of Market and Industry Analysis for Lansing-based Anderson Economic Group. She says the price spike could not have come at a worse time for the state's agricultural industry.
5: High diesel prices are happening at the peak of the harvesting season when farmers want to fuel combines and tractors. So it's not a good time for that.
4: Benton says that's because high diesel prices affect so many different sectors of the state's economy. The cost will eventually trickle down to consumers and further spark inflation. New data show Michigan's unemployment rate ticked up in August. State labor officials say the jobless rate rose 0.1 percentage point to 5% last month. Meantime, the national unemployment rate held steady in August at 4.1%. And a military spokesman says an F-16 fighter jet from Texas crashed in rural Michigan during a routine training exercise. The pilot ejected safely and received medical treatment at a local hospital. That crash happened Thursday afternoon at a National Guard base in Alpena. Authorities advised residents to shelter in place. Witnesses reported hearing a loud crash, and social media images showed a dark plume of smoke. I'm Jennifer Moss.
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8: By the time we reach midlife, many of us have settled into identities that took years to build. We may define ourselves by the roles and responsibilities we've taken on as parents, workers, or caregivers. But identities aren't fixed. A single experience can shift how we see ourselves. So what happens when an identity no longer serves us? From KERA in Dallas, this is Think. I'm Chris Boyd. Some call this a midlife.

0: midlife crisis. But maybe we're looking at this stage of life the wrong way. What if it isn't a loss of self, but a chance to rediscover what we have set aside to take care of others? Allison Aubrey, a science and health correspondent for NPR News and contributor to CBS Sunday Morning, has explored how to make the most of midlife. We spoke with Aubrey recently about navigating this complex stage in front of a live audience at the Angelica Theater in Dallas. Her new book is called Your Turn, How to Create a Midlife You Love. Allison, welcome to Think.
1: Thank you for having me. Wonderful to be here.
0: So there were a lot of starts to this book, but you really started thinking about it when you were in a yoga class and you saw a young woman and you thought, oh, just you wait, sister.
1: Little petty, right?
0: What was that about?
1: Well, you know what? Let me take you to another moment. Let me redirect. You know, so many moments, I think, incubated this story, but the moment I decided that I needed to write a book and that I needed to take a break, I was actually on assignment in Chicago. The longtime head of media relations for Northwestern University called me one day and said, we are opening a new longevity institute. It's called the Pataxnik Longevity Institute, and we're looking for a reporter to give the exclusive to, and we would like you to take the story. Well, when you're a reporter and you're offered an exclusive, every dopamine receptor in the brain goes like ding, ding, ding, ding, ding, right? And so she was really buttering me up. She's like, we were talking about it. We thought you'd be the best person to do this story. And I was like, oh, okay, you know, flattery sometimes works. She described it as this cutting-edge longevity institute where they're going to study the difference between a person's biological age, which is your rate of aging indexed against your peers, versus your chronological age, which is the number of candles on your birthday cake, if you're telling the truth. So I said, yeah, that sounds like a great story. I talked to Morning Edition. They wanted the story. I find myself on the 26th floor of the Northwestern Memorial Hospital. And suddenly, you know, I'm excited. I'm in there. I'm thinking to myself, you know, I'm rolling up my sleeve and giving blood for the sake of science, you know, for the sake of a good story. And I was really sort of feeling virtuous about this. Well, about 10 minutes in, I said to the doctor, what exactly are you doing with my blood? And he said, oh, we're going to measure your biological age. We're going to run this test called an epigenetic clock test. The name of the test is literally called the Grim Age Score after the Grim Reaper. No joke. And I suddenly start getting anxious and I start thinking back like, oh, she was flattering me, right? That's why, you know, she lured me in by saying, you know, we're going to give you this exclusive. And suddenly I was sort of a basket case. Well, then they put me inside this machine called a bod pod, and it measures your body composition. And I could hear them talking about me when I was inside this machine. And they were saying things like, well, her body weight is good, but, you know, she's under-muscled. And I was like, oh, God, that doesn't sound good, right?
0: Sounds like seventh grade.
1: Yeah. And then they put me in this contraption where they cut off the circulation on my left arm. It's to measure endothelial function. And I didn't actually know what this test was supposed to be measuring or even really how endothelial function even linked to cardiovascular health. But this young lab assistant was sort of saying to me, like, oh, you're on the low end. And I was like, on the low end of what? You know? And so, like, all of the readouts were really seeming like they were tracking negative. They actually gave me the MoCA test. So this is the cognitive test that President Trump brags about acing all of the time. And I didn't do well on that one either. At one point, I was looking out this wall of windows to Lake Michigan, and I kind of left my body, and I was sort of tumbling in the water in my mind, and I couldn't hear anything that anyone was saying because I was really having a moment. And when I came back, you know, sort of into my body, I thought to myself, girl, you have been running to standstill for like 2 decades. You know, you've been on deadline. I have been raising 3 children. You need to slow down.
0: You know, it's so interesting because in the middle of our lives, often we're taking care of children and our parents start to need help. Maybe those children go off. And it seems like it would be a relief. But for a lot of us, it feels like when Wile E. Coyote goes off the cliff and realizes that the roadrunner can't, we don't quite know what comes next.
1: Mm-hmm. Yeah, there isn't a script. I don't have any problem with the concept of retirement, but I do not like the word retirement because it sounds like retirement, right? The word tired's in the middle of it. My mother turned 82 last week. She's anything but tired. She's constantly starting things and creating things and gathering with people. And so I was sort of thinking to myself, we need a new way of thinking about this stage of life. So by the year 2050, there'll be an estimated 3.7 million centenarians on this globe. And so we think about the idea that the 100-year lifespan is possible. We won't all make it there, of course, but it is possible. So when I started thinking about it, I was like, you know what? 50 is kind of the beginning of midlife. It really is in the beginning of midlife. Like, what does life look like beyond parenting, beyond the paycheck? Think about life in a newsroom. Life in a newsroom is like living in present tense. You walk in there, there's always something happening. You walk out at the end of the day, you've written a story. You're used to this like churn, this like constant activity and constant deadlines. And when you walk away from that, that sense of, you know, being present and being purposeful all day, every day, to a day that has 12 or 16 hours to fill, that can be very scary. And I realized to do it well, you've got to be intentional.
0: You needed a summons of the soul. Mm. What does that mean?
1: Summons of the soul. So the summons of the soul is a phrase that sort of, I don't know, colonized my brain. I went home to my parents' house for Christmas a few years ago, and my mother had placed a book on my bedside stand. And it was written by a Jungian analyst named James Hollis, and he has counseled many, many, many people through their midlife funks. And he told me something really, really interesting. He said a lot of people arrive at midlife with a sense of sort of ennui, of boredom, or a sense of searching, and they don't know what it is. And so they cover that up in the stereotypical ways that we hear about, you know, the race car, the younger lover, or just buying more things. And he said that rarely does the job, you know. He said, what you have the opportunity to do in midlife is what he called a midlife passage, and it's what I call the third turn. And in speaking with him, it turns out, after I read his book and that phrase, the summons of the soul, just grabbed me, I reached out to him, as we as journalists can do when we become interested in people. And turns out, he gave me an interview. He literally lives 2 miles from me in Bethesda, Maryland. He's in his late 80s, still seeing clients. And so we had this long conversation about, you know, this crossfade that happens from this phase of life where you're really living that by that societal script, right? When we're doing the learn and the earn phase of life, we got to give it all we got. When we're adulting, we have to have a paycheck. We got kids to put through college. We got mortgages. And part of that is, you know, hitting the gas hard. Part of that is living in that sort of accolades-driven lifestyle. You know, if why not keep pushing? Why not keep driving? That's the script we're given. Go as high as you can. Go as far as you can. And I think what he really made clear to me is that the people who are thriving in their 60s and 70s and 80s, they make this turn away from this sort of accolades phase of life, more to a legacy phase of life, where they're asking themselves, what do I know that I can share? How can I make a difference? And what is my sense of purpose? So, you know, there's an idea that we have about adolescence. In adolescence, I have a 15-year-old daughter at home right now. And we all know teenagers. We know they're asking these important questions of, you know, who am I and what's happening to my body and what is my purpose? And it's their job to ask those questions. I mean, Erik Erikson laid it out in the stages of development. We give wide cultural birth to teenagers when they have hormones, or we know the term teenage rebellion. And when I've gotten a sense of that from my own daughter, this sort of teenaged angst and that sense of like, who am I? I have realized that at this stage of life, we're sort of going through the same thing, you know? Like, I find myself asking, like, you know, who am I now, you know, beyond parenting? I have three children. Two are, you know, launching into adulthood. Lily's bringing up the rear in high school. So who am I now? Like, what's happening to my body? And what is my purpose? And what James Hollis told me is that when you face those questions head on and really spend time answering them, it can be a rocky road. They're difficult questions to answer, but the people who face them head on and really start thinking about purpose and legacy, those are the people that thrive.
0: My guest is Allison Aubrey, a science and health correspondent for NPR News and contributor to CBS Sunday Morning. She is the author of Your Turn, How to Create a Midlife You Love. This is Think. I'm Chris Boyd.
2: 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Marnie McGuire, development director? 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Here she is, everyone.
3: 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Hello, listeners. Thanks for making us a part of your afternoon today. My name's Marnie McGuire. 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
4: West Michigan weather for Greater Grand Rapids and all of the lakeshore. This afternoon, mostly sunny skies with a high near 72 degrees. Tonight, a 30% chance of showers, mostly cloudy skies with a low around 52. Saturday, showers, possibly a thunderstorm with a high near 63 degrees. Saturday night, expect showers and possibly a thunderstorm. We'll see a low around 54. Sunday, a 50% chance of showers, mostly cloudy skies with a high near 65 degrees, a low around 50.
0: This is Think. I'm Chris Boyd. Today, we're exploring how to make the most of midlife with Allison Aubrey, who is a science and health correspondent for NPR News and contributor to CBS Sunday Morning. Her new book is Your Turn, How to Create a Midlife You Love. We spoke recently in front of a live audience. Let's return to that conversation.
5: You write about really becoming a striver as soon as you found your calling in journalism. And this is something that we really value in our culture and admire. Ambition does a lot for us. Mm. Does it also do something to us?
1: Oh, yeah. I mean, I think every ambitious person in this room knows the feeling of the goalpost is here. Oh, no, no, no, it's here. No, oh, no, no, actually, it's here. Can any of you identify with this? Yeah, see, right? I think that it's part of our culture, you know, and I think it doesn't, and a lot of times it works. You know, you can be a striver and be driven, and you can live off adrenaline for a long time until you can't. And your job is to figure out what that moment is. And I realized I'd sort of hit that moment, that I didn't want to live like this anymore, where I was constantly, constantly, constantly on deadline. And, you know, when you can no longer feel the sense of joy from the thing that you do, or, you know, getting a story on the air doesn't give you, like, the same lift, you kind of have to start asking yourself a series of questions about, you know, sort of, what's changed and what's different about me. I mean, one of the things about taking the VIA again is that the VIA rank orders all of your strengths, one to down to 20 something. And when I looked at my results, I was not surprised by the ones that came out on the very top. They were in, you know, zest and curiosity and lifelong learning. But then when I went to the bottom half of my score, I think kindness came up in the bottom tier. And I told my sister, and she's like, And the people that I was in the room with taking the test with, they're like, oh, yeah, no, you know, you, it's like kindness, you know, like as a journalist, you probably don't want to be kind. You're not going to get the story if you're not kind, you know, like you spend all kinds of time being kind, like where are you going to be? And so they were kind of, the women that I did, that took the test with, were sort of comforting me that I wasn't kind. And so I went back a couple weeks later to the woman who had run the retreat, and I was like, I'm going to be honest, this kindness thing is still kind of getting at me, because I'm drawn to kind people. And she was like, you know what, this is a data point, and this is something to pay attention to, because you can change, right? Pick your metaphor, the chrysalis, or, you know, the nautilus, or what have you. We are what we pay attention to. So, you know, think about how kindness shows up in your life or doesn't, and where might it, where it could. And that was, like, good information, because you're not going to totally change your stripes, but like most things in life, our habits, you know, they aren't set in stone. Like, we can change by paying more attention to something.
5: So instead of giving up entirely on ambition and striving, it sounds like you're describing maybe striving toward different things.
1: Yeah. I mean, the big observation that I had is that I'm a science journalist, and I revere the scientific process, the idea that you can answer a question and answer it with the scientific method. I love that. And I have spent 24 years at NPR reporting on science. And it's my lens with which I helped, you know, to understand the pandemic or disease. It's an incredible tool to be trained as a science journalist to understand all of this. However, I think what I started to realize is that when I looked in the mirror, the questions I was asking myself could not be answered by the scientific method. They are questions of the heart. You know, who are you now? What's happening to your body? What is your purpose? Like, these are questions, these are deep questions of the soul. So I realized that moving forward, I was going to have to find a way to combine everything that I knew how to do, not leave it behind, no reason to leave behind what I've become competent at doing, but how could I combine that with, when we get to this stage of life, women our age have a lot of wisdom, people our age have a lot of wisdom, right? We don't live in a society that's necessarily asking older people for wisdom, but we live in a society that needs to be asking about our wisdom. And so I really started to think, how is it that I could parlay what I know how to do in love into something similar but different, where kind of evidence and wisdom collide?
5: Who is Freckles?
1: Oh, you read the whole book. This is what makes you such a great interviewer and host. So Freckles is the 8-year-old version of me. So a part of the work that I did in writing this book was kind of recognizing that as a mom, as a journalist, was sort of always living in this very, you know, adrenaline-fueled, always on deadline, always striving world, I made a realization with some help from an IFS therapist, Richard Schwartz. He founded IFS Therapy.
5: Internal Family Systems?
1: Internal Family Systems, mm-hmm. One of his big observations is that in life we tend to leave the most joyful parts of ourselves in the dust. And we don't do it intentionally. But I realized, like, as a kid, I was really almost, like, how would I describe myself? Like, 8 years old, I would have had, like, my hair in a messy ponytail. I would have been completely muddy and wearing cutoff jeans, running around in the woods, completely carefree and blithe and uninterested in the world's opinion of me. And, of course, at eight, we don't know that there's this script that we're going to be handed, that there's going to be these expectations. Of course, this was way pre-social media. And I realized that I had left that girl behind. I didn't laugh as much as I used to laugh. And I wasn't as adventurous, and I wasn't really as joyful. So I spent time kind of resurrecting her. And there are a bunch of different ways in the book that you can do that. But I really intentionally spent time going back to that stage of life. And I'm the kind of person I always want to look forward. My mother, for years, every time I would come into her home, she'd be like, "Your boxes from high school are still in the garage." And I'm like, "Well, they're staying there because I'm not going out to the garage to look through my high school boxes." And she'll, like, threaten, "Okay, I'm going to throw them away," she'll threaten. And I didn't want to go back. And I think it's part of my personality that I resisted going back. But going back was the best thing I did.
5: Yeah, the revelation in the book that you realize that maybe what she wanted, that 8-year-old version of you, could be what you want now in an adult sort of version of the whole thing.
1: Yeah. So the thing that I came up with, really, after writing the book and interviewing more than 150 people between the ages of 45 to 105, kind of looking through the through line of what is it that makes a wonderful midlife? What is it that, you know, helps people surge ahead at this stage of life? And I've told you that I don't like the idea of life in three chapters of learn, earn, retire. What I kind of came up with is the idea of learn, earn, return. And what I mean by that is return to the playful kid within. Return to those joyful parts of you that you left behind. You know, you don't have to make all the space for the 8-year-old, but we all are a sum of our parts. And we all have that language in our everyday lexicon. We'll say, like, you know, a big part of IFS is the concept of parts work, that we have different parts within. And we know this. Like, how often have you found yourself saying, like, "Oh, you know, I'd like to, you know, go to Japan part of me would like to go to Japan on vacation, but part of me would like to go to Croatia. I might want to take this job. Part of me says it's the right thing. Part of me says it's the wrong thing. Part of me thinks I should do this. Part of me thinks I should do that." This idea of our parts is woven into sort of what we really understand about ourselves. And I think what I have tried to do is to make more space for those joyful parts without leaving the rest behind. In IFS, you'll hear a lot this term that you are the conductor of your parts. And all that simply means is if there's one part running your life and you don't want that part to run your life anymore, you can do something about it.
5: I also love the idea of using your childhood self. This is from a different section of the book, but to approach something creative that we want to try. Like, when you're eight, if you're going to take a pottery class or horseback riding or something else, it's not with the assumption that this will be something that you'll be great at for the rest of your life. It just seems fun.
1: Yeah. I mean, when you put, like, finger paints in front of preschoolers, they're not going like, "Oh my God, is my painting going to be good?" They just do it, right? They just do it. And I don't think that we forget how to be creative. We just stop practicing it. I'm going to tell you, one of the most stunning pieces of science to come out in the last year looks at, you remember I told you I took the Grimm age score test, which is an epigenetic age clock test. So scientists now can use DNA methylation to study your rate of aging. This has become, in the last 5 years, one of the most powerful ways to evaluate aging in research studies. There are literally studies around the globe of aging using these DNA methylation tests. So in the spring, a study came out from researchers at University College London. They had taken 3,500 people in the UK. They had given them surveys about what kinds of creative pursuits they were involved in. So everything from, you know, painting and singing and dancing and, you know, culinary arts and, you know, gardening, which has been called, you know, the world's slowest performance art. And, you know, not just what you could do creatively, but what you could take in creatively, going to the theater, going to the museum, you know, taking in cultural events. And what they found is that people who spent the most time engaged in the creative process, engaged in creative pursuits, there was a slower rate of aging. It was 4%, which might not sound like a lot, but it was on par with the rate of biological aging that you slow when you exercise. Now, we all know that exercise is important, right? I mean, there, you might be able to drive a barbell between your knowledge action gap of what you know and what you do, but we all know it. We know that exercise is important. That's not a surprise. The surprise was that people spending time engaging with the arts day after day or week after week as a habit were actually having a slower rate of biological aging. It was akin to setting the clock back by 1 year.
0: My guest is Allison Aubrey, a science and health correspondent for NPR News and contributor to CBS Sunday Morning. She is the author of Your Turn, How to Create a Midlife You Love. This is Think. I'm Chris Boyd.
2: 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Allison Aubrey, the guest today with Chris Boyd on Think. And Shelley Irwin, our own Shelley Irwin, also interviewed Allison Aubrey, I believe, late last week. So your contributions today, well, she's doing the tour. She's out there promoting her book, but a fascinating book about midlife crises or second acts and the way that you're viewing your years maybe after a certain age and how long we live and what's actually midlife. A lot going on, a lot of great conversation happening today on Think, and this is the kind of thing that public radio can do. 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We don't have to hit a 5-minute commercial break. We're not beholden to advertisers. 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You've been listening. 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And when I say we, I mean myself and our development director, Marnie McGuire. Hello, Marnie.
3: 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Hello, listeners. Thank you for joining us this afternoon. As Rick was saying, WGVU NPR brings people together through these thoughtful reporting and meaningful stories. 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
2: 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Again, the phone number 1-866-677-9488. 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They're powered by you. How often do you find yourself saying, I heard this on NPR, I heard that on NPR, coloring your conversations, adding a little spice to things, a little seasoning to every interaction that you might have because you have heard many valuable things on your local NPR station. 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You've heard Marnie talk about $8 or maybe $10 per month. 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
3: 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And me being on our development team, I'm not over here in the radio office a lot. And it's really fun to be here kind of sitting, you know, in the front row of what you and your team do every day, Rick. I mean, folks are jumping up and running to the door to go to a story. They're popping into one of the booths to record weather and traffic or edit the podcast. I mean, it's amazing to kind of be here in the room with you folks that are doing this. And it really is a smoothly run operation, but it is not free to do this. So listener donations make up the largest source of the funding needed for WGVU to bring you these local shows, podcasts, and the national NPR programming. We have to pay national membership dues and fees to bring you everything that you're listening to today. So dedicated members from around West Michigan are vital to this ongoing effort. So whether you're new to West Michigan, new to WGVU, or you're a longtime listener who just maybe hasn't donated in a while or ever, we do ask you to take that step today and join the WGVU family with a sustaining monthly gift or a one-time gift to keep the national and local stories and conversations going. Rick mentioned this a little earlier, but we do have some amazing sponsors who stepped up before the drive and have pledged their support to adding $25 to any returning gift. So they're adding $25 to each of those. Big thank you to our lead sponsors, Lauren Schlinker of Shibley Law, as well as Orion Construction. And our matching sponsors, Scott Ryder of Grand River Realty, Archival Brewing, and Garcia and Sons Roofing, as well as WGVU supporters Mark and Jennifer Ellis. A big thank you to all of those supporters.
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4: 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I'm Jennifer Moss with your WGVU News headlines. The cost of diesel fuel is at record high prices in Michigan and across the country. The Trump administration's ongoing military action with Iran has led to the price spike. AAA Michigan says it's currently at $6.54 per gallon as of yesterday, nearly $3 more than this time last year. Christina Benton is the director of market and industry analysis for Lansing-based Anderson Economic Group. She says the price spike could not have come at a worse time for the state's agricultural industry, which is at the peak of the harvesting season. Benton says because high diesel prices affect so many different sectors of the state's economy, the cost will eventually trickle down to consumers and further spark inflation. And unemployment increased last month in Michigan. The Michigan Department of Technology Management and Budget says unemployment ticked up 0.1 percentage point in August to 5%.
0: This is Think. I'm Chris Boyd. Today we're exploring how to make the most of midlife with Allison Aubrey, who is a science and health correspondent for NPR News and contributor to CBS Sunday Morning. Her new book is Your Turn: How to Create a Midlife You Love. We spoke recently in front of a live audience. Let's return to that conversation.
5: A running theme through this book and the people that you talk to is staying open to surprising outcomes. So you spoke to someone who wanted to work on making democracy work better, and she thought, I'm going to help people give a really excellent speech. And what she discovered was more important than teaching people to give a great speech was teaching people how to listen to a speech, to really take it in.
1: Her name is Molly Andalina. She's a tenured professor at DePaul University in Chicago. We went to graduate school together. And, you know, when she got her PhD in the early 90s, she became an academic, was hired on, I think, in about the year 2000. And the entire department was male. Very few female colleagues. And so if you want to be on the tenure track, you got to play the game, right? And she said the name of the game was like to be the sage on the stage, you know, the person who knew everything and could give great lectures. And Molly can give amazing lectures, absolutely. But she also realized that the best way to teach people is to teach them how to listen to each other, which was the result of some of her research. She became involved with something called the Mikvah Project in Chicago. And she's now a published author. Her main line of research is listening as a democratic tool. And it's something that our society is not very good at. People are not good at listening to each other. And so she really kind of, you know, in her third turn pivot, she didn't say, oh, to hell with academia, you know? She's still doing the same job, but she does it in a completely different way. And that can be as much of a pivot, sort of the pivot in your mindset. Also in the book, I write about a violin player. So I took a flight from Oakland, California, back to Dulles Airport in in Washington, D.C. And about midway through the flight, somewhere over the Midwest, we lose the Wi-Fi. And the woman sitting next to me, we'd both been working on our computers. I decided I'm going to strike up a conversation. I noticed that she had put a carrying case, an instrument, in the overhead compartment. So I said, hi, like, do you play the violin? It looks like you were carrying a violin with you that you put up above. And she looked at me and she said, no. So I picked my book back up. I'm like, okay, I'm a talker. She's not. I'm just going to read my book now. So I like went back to reading my book, and all of a sudden she like perked up and she turned to me and she said, I'm a fiddler. And I was like, oh wow, okay. You know, I don't know a lot about strings, but I thought that was the same instrument. And she looked at me like I was thick as bricks, and she said to me, it's the same instrument, but it's a different attitude. And I was like, ah. She said, as a violin player, you know, a classical musician learns to play the composer's notes just right. You know, you have to, it's something that you have to be a perfectionist to do, to play in an orchestra. You're playing other people's music. You have no freedom, and if you mess up one note, everyone's going to know. She said it's very stressful, and becoming competent as a classical musician, of course, is a good feeling, but there's literature to show that people burn out in classical music. So she left the violin behind, and years later, she found the fiddle. And what do you do with a fiddle? It's all improv. She started going to fiddle competitions, right? And she found friends through the fiddle competitions, where you just meet up with people and you start playing whatever's coming from your heart, you know, and suddenly you're making music. You're not playing music. You're making music. And suddenly she felt this, like, creativity and this, like, sense of joy that she hadn't felt from music in years. And so I think Leslie's third turn pivot is a beautiful midlife metaphor, because she took something that she knows how to do. And before, her mindset was performance. With the same instrument, playing it in a similar way, going from playing violin to playing the fiddle, she went from performance to play. And I think that is a beautiful transition in midlife.
5: One of the things you share about being a good listener is maintaining the ability to really hear someone and listen empathetically without rushing in to give them advice about, like, here's what you're supposed to do. And it occurred to me that is such good advice for anyone at the stage of life, building a new, entirely new kind of relationship with a now adult child.
1: Yeah. Yes. Oh, with our adult children. Also, I have a chapter in the book called Parallel Play versus Perilous Play, which I have to give my husband credit for, because he said to me one day on a Saturday, we were sort of in the same space, but, you know, he was running a 5K and I was going to the farmer's market and walking with a friend. And he said to me, when does parallel play, that idea that you're around each other but you're not really connecting like toddlers, become perilous play? And he was just asking the question. I think it's a good question at this stage when everything's changing. And I didn't have an answer for him. So what do I do as a journalist? I go looking for the people with the evidence. So there's a whole chapter in the book based on the work of Julie Schwartz Gottman, who runs the Gottman, co-director of the Gottman Institute out West. And she has this wonderful, wonderful rule called the Magic Six. And she says to keep a marriage strong, you need 6 hours of intentional time. And I was like, oh, I like the sound of this, because 6 hours, that sounds doable, right?
5: Per week.
1: Yeah, per week. 6 hours per week. Yeah, thank you for that. But the end of every day, she says, one thing that keeps a marriage strong is that you have a 20-minute conversation where you are not fixing anything, right? It is not your job to fix the problem. It's just your job to take it in. And I think as women, as mothers, we are natural fixers, right? Somebody gives us a problem, they complain about something to us. Where do we go? To solutions, right? And that is not what our spouse needs from us, and maybe not wanting from us. And that idea of just creating a space where you can be that vestibule that takes in what your spouse says to you without judgment and without fixing, 20 minutes, 5 days a week, that's part of the prescription of the Magic Six.
5: It sounds like an exercise regime. It is important if we want to move into the next phase of our lives and be fully functional. We need a healthy brain.
1: Yes.
5: And the good news is, things we do to take care of our bodies work beautifully for the brain.
1: That's right. What is good for the heart is good for the brain. And, you know, we are not a bunch of organs, even though we have different doctors for, you know, the neurologist for the brain and the cardiologist. We are, our mind and body health is more connected than you'll ever know. One of the most interesting things I did on my curiosity tour is I went to a laboratory where they're mapping the vagus nerve. So the vagus nerve starts here and travels all the way down along the carotid artery, innervating every organ down through the intestinal tract. And when you hear that expression of, like, oh, I felt gut punched, or I feel something in my gut, we all have that language. We know that the gut is the second brain. Well, it is technically connected through the vagus nerve. And so I really think when it comes to good health and optimizing health, we are swimming in information of what to pay attention to. And oftentimes it's very contradictory information. One of the tools that I recommend in this book, you can go home and you can do it tonight. It is a questionnaire that will take 15 minutes. It is called the Brain Care Score. It was developed by neurologists at Massachusetts General Hospital. It's in the book. It's also free online. And you answer a bunch of questions about lifestyle habits, you know, how much you're exercising, alcohol intake, a little bit about diet, social and emotional factors. Do you have purpose? Do you have friends? All these kind of things. And at the very top, you fill in blood pressure, blood sugar, body weight. So a few basic metrics, and then you're given a score. Now, the wonderful thing about this score is that you have a chance to improve it. And you can improve it by working on any one of these 12 or 13 things in the quiz. You don't need a doctor wagging their finger saying, you need to exercise more, you need to eat well, you need to cut back on alcohol. You get to pick. It's sort of like a do-it-yourself adventure to improving your health.
5: I had not realized how strong the relationship is between stress and blood sugar levels.
1: Neither had I. Yeah. So I wore a continuous glucose monitor for a couple of months as an experiment, really. And I've reported a ton on metabolic disease over my career and food. And of course, everybody knows if you have high sugar, what's the first thing? Oh, you know, cut back on sugar. Cut back on refined carbohydrates, which turn to sugar like that. Well, what I didn't, so I wore a continuous glucose monitor for 2 months, and it was at a time when my own A1C went from 5.4, which was fine, up to this like threshold of prediabetes. And I was shocked because like healthy eating has like always been my thing. And so I started wearing the glucose monitor just to start to see now, you know, I'm a long, long, long way away from having the disease state. But I know that once someone's A1C starts rising, it can be a slippery slope. And I didn't want to be one of those people who are in 10 years that are like, oh, you know, you're on the doorstep of diabetes. So I think one of the most interesting things when I started tracking with the continuous glucose monitor, I could see in real time that, yeah, if I had like a scone and a coffee on an empty stomach, like you see a little rise in blood sugar. But what I really noticed is that was when I was on deadline and I'm like racing against the clock for like a 4 o'clock deadline. That's when my blood sugar would go up and it would stay up. And I was like, wow, that's interesting information. So I reached out to experts who study this, and lo and behold, right? Like stress is one of the things that can really, really, really drive your blood sugar to rise. And so it's just another important signal of how important it is to manage stress with all the ways you've probably heard of that might not do.
0: My guest is Allison Aubrey, a science and health correspondent for NPR News and contributor to CBS Sunday Morning. She is the author of Your Turn, How to Create a Midlife You Love. This is Think. I'm Chris Boyd.
2: 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This is crunch time. We are down to the wire, really, on the week, but we do have a weekend ahead of us. And that is usually very good and fruitful. So we thank everyone who's given already and those who are thinking about it. You're thinking about it. You got a moment? 2.5 minutes is all it takes to make that contribution. We talk to everyone, Marnie. We talk to every single person who is listening. They are the ones that...
3: You and you and you.
2: They're the ones we're asking them to give. We know where they are. That's the thing about on-air fundraising. We know exactly where the people are. They're listening. 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We found you. Now you're there, and it's time to give. 2.5 minutes, 3 minutes of your time right now. 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And you make a contribution there, and the money that you have contributed like immediately starts working, and you hear it. It's amazing how you hear it working as well, because
3: speaking of hearing it working, Rick, we just got 2 contributions in the last 20 minutes. Thank you so much, Nicholas from Montague and Mitri from Grand Rapids. Speaking of immediate impact. Thank you.
2: There you go.
3: Thank
2: and it's working.
3: Yeah.
2: Their gifts are actually doing a thing right now. And not disparaging any other nonprofit organization, but I have four other nonprofits that I give to. And I just trust that they're doing the right thing with it. But guess what? You get to hear what we're doing with it right here every day. So make that gift today. Join those two individuals that we just heard named, and cast your vote too for Think and for Fresh Air right now. 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Rick Beerling's my name. Marnie McGuire, our development director, is here. Hello, Marnie.
3: Hello. Here in this fall membership drive, your monthly sustaining gift, as Rick said, is vitally important in the face of WGVU having lost all of our federal funding in 2025. This is no longer just about keeping the lights on. It's also about keeping all of you and our West Michigan community informed on the issues, connected to one another, bringing you these national programs like Think, like Fresh Air. In the afternoon, we get into All Things Considered. And inspired really by this sense of community that public media fosters, we are 100% community funded. You've been hearing us say that throughout our fall membership drive. And your gift matters now more than ever. That $10 or $15 gift ensures our local reporters can continue digging into those stories that matter most, from local elections to data centers, composting programs to economic collaboration, and much more. 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
2: So those are seven people who have $25 matched from $25 added to their gift from our matching sponsors. 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
8: From WHYY in Philadelphia, I'm Terry Gross with Fresh Air. Today, growing up underground and on the run, we talk with Zaid Ayers Dorn. His mother, Bernadine Dorn, was a leader of SDS, the Student Anti-Vietnam War Group. She also led a faction that broke away and formed the Weather Underground, advocating armed resistance. Zaid's father, Bill Ayers, was also active in SDS and the Weather Underground. In a new memoir, Zaid wrestles with questions.
9: What turns somebody into a revolutionary? How did my mom go from a law student and a civil rights activist to a top 10 most wanted fugitive and a person who advocated bombing government buildings?
10: Zaid wonders, why did his parents decide to have children while they were still militants, risking imprisonment or death? And what were the consequences for Zaid? First News.
11: Live from NPR News, I'm Lakshmi Singh. Early voting's begun in Virginia. It is among a handful of states where registered voters can cast ballots ahead of November's midterm vote. Andrew Larcher is a veteran drawing disability in South Dakota. He is an independent and says he is aligned with Democrats on several issues.
12: Equal access to health care, access to education, equal access to housing, affordability.
11: Election officials have expressed confidence that the voting process in their states will remain secure. President Trump is touting a new plan today to lower prescription drug costs. This afternoon at the White House, the president slated to announce Medicaid programs across the U.S. will have most favored nation pricing for certain drugs. Here's NPR's Emily Fang.
13: Just under a year ago, President Trump announced a deal with drug maker Pfizer to bring prescription drug prices down in line with what most other wealthy countries pay.

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1: Out, he may soon have a Congress that's more willing to push back. Danielle Kurtzleben, NPR News.
2: The UN says renewed fighting in Yemen has displaced more than 125,000 people in the last 2 weeks. More from NPR's Zeya Batrawi.
3: The fighting between the Iran-backed Houthis and Yemeni government forces and their allied tribes who are backed by Saudi Arabia has shattered a tenuous years-long ceasefire. The Houthis say Saudi Arabia has launched hundreds of airstrikes on Yemen this week, and the group says it's targeting Saudi energy sites and air bases with missiles and drones. Italy's Asna News Agency says an Italian fighter jet was struck on an airbase in Saudi Arabia and that an Italian service member deployed at that base in Ta'if, just east of the Saudi city of Jeddah, was wounded.
2: That's NPR's Aya Batrawi reporting from Dubai. 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
4: I'm Jennifer Moss in the WGVU newsroom. Here's what's making news on this Friday. The 16-day art prize competition and festival starts this evening in Grand Rapids. WGVU's Phil Dawson reports opening ceremonies include a parade, a Pearl Street Bridge performance on a massive musical instrument, and a fireworks show.
5: It's a magical, magical event.
6: And executive director Tyler Loftus says the magic at art prize starts with a parade from Rosa Parks Circle to the Pearl Street Bridge and music played on what's called an earth harp.
5: Strings are going to go over the top of the bridge. We're going to have an hour-long performance, and then we're going to have fireworks.
6: Loftus says different performing arts are scheduled in Rosa Parks Circle every weekend of Art Prize.
5: And all these events are going to be free.
6: This year, over 1,100 artists in 159 venues are competing for a $100,000 grand prize and another $500,000 in prizes and grants. Still undiscovered artists alongside more experienced.
5: You can have your very first show, and you can be next to somebody who is in one of the world's greatest museums.
6: Winners will be announced at the free closing ceremony in the Acrisure Amphitheater on October 3rd, featuring the performing arts and a fashion show.
5: And we are trying to break a world record for the largest fashion show ever attended. The current record is 3,000, so we have to break this record. How cool would that be?
6: Deputy Director Coleman Brooks says a million visitors, adding over $80 million to the West Michigan economy, are expected at Art Prize this year.
7: Grand Rapids isn't just where Art Prize happens, it's why it happens. We truly believe it could only happen here.
6: I'm Phil Dawson.
4: And a military spokesman says an F-16 fighter jet from Texas crashed in rural Michigan during a routine training exercise. The pilot ejected safely and received medical treatment at a local hospital. I'm Jennifer Moss.
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11: This is Fresh Air. I'm Terry Gross. As the child of parents who were radicals in the 60s and revolutionaries in the 70s, my guest Zaid Ayers Dorn spent his early years underground with parents who were on the run, disguising themselves with fake identities. Zaid Ayers Dorn's name gives you a sense of his story. His mother, Bernadine Dorn, was a leader of the 60s radical student group SDS, Students for a Democratic Society, which opposed the war in Vietnam and racism. She and Zaid's father, Bill Ayers, helped found the more militant faction that split off from SDS in 1969 and became the Weather Underground, committed to armed resistance against the government. For years, Bernadine was on the FBI's 10 Most Wanted list. Zaid is also named after Zaid Malik Shakur, the Minister of Information for the New York Black Panthers, who designed some of their clothes.

0: clothes as well as their disguises, and was killed after a traffic stop that ended in a shootout with police in 1973. The Weather Underground and the Panthers had been working together. In protest against the war in Vietnam and against racism, the Weather Underground planted bombs in empty police cars, the Pentagon, and other places they considered symbols of the opposition, giving advance warning to people in those buildings to evacuate. In Zaid's new memoir, he wrestles with the contradictions between his parents' commitment to their cause and how they and other members of the underground left their children, quote, unwilling casualties of their parents' war. The book is titled Dangerous, Dirty, Violent, and Young, A Fugitive Family in the Revolutionary Underground. It's his family story and the larger story of the radical underground, based on personal experience as well as interviews with his family, former members of the Weather Underground and the Black Panthers, and their children, as well as Bernardine Dorn's FBI files. Zaid is also a playwright and screenwriter, and professor and director of the MFA program in writing for the screen and stage at Northwestern University. Zaid Ayers Dorn, welcome to Fresh Air. I'm so glad you wrote this book. It fills in so many blanks in my mind. And I was in college during the years of SDS and the beginning of the Weather Underground, because I was in grad school too. And I always wanted to know, what are the children of these revolutionaries going to be like? And your book told me so much about that and filled in so many blanks. Thank you for writing it.
1: No, thank you, Terry.
0: So I'm going to start by asking you to set the scene before we talk about you as the child of revolutionaries. Tell us what your parents' mission was, how they saw their mission, how they saw themselves as revolutionaries.
1: Yeah, well, I think their mission evolved over time. You know, I would say, for my mother, for example, she started out as a civil rights activist. She was in law school in Chicago, and she joined Dr. King's rent strike in Chicago, kind of earnest young law student trying to make a difference in the civil rights movement. And then once Dr. King was killed, she joined SDS. She developed an alliance with Fred Hampton and the Black Panthers, and then he was killed. And so what started out as a kind of liberal, progressive sort of activist goal turned into a radical revolutionary goal as she saw Black leaders being killed and the Vietnam War escalating. And so eventually, once she helped found the Weather Underground, I would say the mission was to overthrow the United States government and to end racism and end the Vietnam War.
0: Did she think that was a realistic goal, overthrowing the government? This is like
1: question.
0: A small band of people, because when they split from SDS, SDS had people on so many college campuses. Mm-hmm. The Weather Underground did not. They were a pretty small faction.
1: Correct. I mean, when she was one of the heads of SDS when it was the largest student protest group in the country. And so she spent many years, you know, organizing voter drives and then peace marches and then sit-ins. But by the time she split off into the Weather Underground, she had become part of a much smaller, radicalized faction of SDS. And yeah, as to whether she thought it was a realistic goal, I think it's a good question. I think on the one hand, it was a way of saying we need radical, transformative change now. But also you have to remember, in the kind of mid to late 20th century, it was an era of revolution. So they had just watched Cuba and Algeria, and these were places where small bands of committed activists had actually brought down regimes and changed their countries. So I don't know if they thought it was realistic right then, but I do think that they had aspirations towards really radical change in this country.
0: What about your father, Bill Ayers?
1: Yeah, well, my dad started, you know, he was kind of grew up a privileged kid in suburban Chicago, and then he joined the peace movement at University of Michigan. He was drafted, he burned his draft card, and like my mom, he became increasingly radicalized as the Vietnam War went on, as he felt like there was this genocide being carried out by his country in his name, and became, you know, first an anti-war activist, then an anti-war militant, and then joined my mom in the Weather Underground and went underground and became a revolutionary.
0: The recurring theme in your book is your fear that during your childhood that your parents would prioritize the revolution, the cause, over their role as your parents, mm-hmm. and that they could be imprisoned for years, for decades, they could be killed, and you could be left without a parent or without either parent. So how old were you when you understood enough to start worrying?
1: I think like most kids, my life felt ordinary to me when I was growing up. The truth is I always knew from my very first memories, I knew that the FBI was chasing us. I knew that we were fugitives. My parents tried to explain it in terms of, you know, we were like Robin Hood or we were like the Rebel Alliance in Star Wars. And so I knew in the way a kid knows that our lives were precarious. And so I think I was worried early on. But I think most kids are worried, you know, that their parents might leave and not come back when, you know, if you get left in the car when your parents go to run an errand, there's a primal fear there. I think my fear of those things was accentuated by what I knew about their situation. But of course, as I grew up, I started to learn more about what that meant. And I both understood more why they were doing what they were doing. And it made my feeling about them more complicated because I realized that they had these other goals that transcended their roles as parents.
0: Some of your early memories are of visiting your mother in prison. Mm-hmm. When she refused to testify against her fellow revolutionaries, she wouldn't name names, she wouldn't give up details. Mm-hmm. Can you describe your memory of what the prison looked like and how it felt to see your mother imprisoned there?
1: Yeah. So she was imprisoned at MCC, Manhattan Correctional Center. It's a big kind of brutalist building in downtown Manhattan and kind of a windowless giant concrete structure. My dad would take me and my brothers there to visit my mom, and, you know, we would go through metal detectors, talk to the guards, and, you know, to see my mom twice a week and spend a little bit of time with her. And I remember smuggling in little child-sized books, you know, Peter Rabbit and In the Night Kitchen, things like that, you know, putting them in my pants so that I could make it through the metal detector so my mom would have something to read to me. The visiting room was a big kind of cavernous space with a bunch of tables. And, you know, we would spend a couple hours talking to her, having her read to us. And then we would leave and we would go outside and stand on the sidewalk and we would wait there for half an hour, until she was back in her cell and she could flip the lights on and off in her cell so that we could see that she was back in her cell and was safe. And it was kind of like waving goodbye. And I remember that being hard because it meant that we were allowed to leave and she wasn't.
0: Did she look worried or afraid when you saw her in prison?
1: My mother never looked worried or afraid. She was about as committed and courageous a person as I ever knew. I mean, I now know, having read her letters to my dad from prison, having talked to her all these decades later about what it was like, that she was in, you know, in a lot of pain, that she was suffering. She knew that she was making this choice, you know, to refuse to testify meant that she was held in contempt of a grand jury and was in prison while her kids were at home. And I was, you know, 4 or 5 at the time, and my little brother was 1 or 2. I think he was nursing when she went in. So it was painful as a mother to be separated. And that's one of the things, of course, like you said, the theme of my book is trying to kind of come to grips with or understand the fact that even though she was a great mom, she had these ideals that were priorities for her even over us.
0: If you're just joining us, my guest is Zaid Ayers Dorn. His memoir is called Dangerous, Dirty, Violent, and Young, A Fugitive Family in the Revolutionary Underground. 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Thank you. I'm Terry Gross. And this is Fresh Air.
2: I'm Scott Vander Werf, and it's our fall membership drive here at WGVU. And Fresh Air is one of the flagship programs on this network, one of the finest programs that's I've been a fan of since the late 1980s, and Terry Gross's interviews and all of her co-hosts that do interviews are just the finest in the business. 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In the studios with me today, I've got Marnie McGuire. She is our director of development here at WGVU. Marnie.
3: Hi, Scott. Good afternoon. Good afternoon, listeners. As Scott said, I'm Marnie McGuire, the Director of Development here at WGVU Public Media. And Scott, unlike you, I don't get to be on this side of the microphone a lot. 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
3: Scott, speaking of verifying, I have been in the radio booth and office the last few days for this fall membership drive, and I can confirm that that is exactly what our reporters are doing. 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
4: West Michigan weather for Greater Grand Rapids and all of the Lakeshore. This afternoon, mostly sunny skies with a high near 72 degrees. Tonight, a 30% chance of showers, mostly cloudy skies with a low around 52. Saturday, showers, possibly a thunderstorm with a high near 63 degrees. Saturday night, expect showers and possibly a thunderstorm. We'll see a low around 54. Sunday, a 50% chance of showers, mostly cloudy skies with a high near 65 degrees, a low around 50.
0: This is Fresh Air. Let's get back to my interview with Zaid Ayres-Dorn, author of the new memoir, Dangerous, Dirty, Violent, and Young, A Fugitive Family in the Revolutionary Underground. His parents are Bill Ayres and Bernadine Dorn. Bernadine Dorn was a leader of SDS and then led the militant faction that broke away, called the Weather Underground, calling for armed resistance. Bill Ayres was a member of SDS and the Weather Underground. You always wondered, well, when you got old enough to wonder, you started wondering why would people have children if they were going to risk their lives constantly or risk prison constantly. Did you ever ask your parents that question?
1: Of course. I've asked them many times growing up, and then in the writing of this book, I asked them over and over what they were thinking at that time. And, you know, their answers are funny. I mean, my mom, when I first asked her about it for the book, she said, well, we'd been fugitives for a long time and we felt like we knew how to be safe and we certainly wouldn't put our baby at risk. And I said, well, you know, you were an FBI top 10 most wanted fugitive. Having a kid, by definition, that kid is at risk. But I think they felt, you know, like a lot of young parents, my mom was in her early 30s, she finally wanted a kid. She had never thought she wanted to be a mother or a wife. She was a very anti-traditional person. But I think once she started wanting a kid, and they'd been underground at that point for 7 years. And so I think it felt to them like, well, we either do it in this strange circumstance or we don't do it at all. And, you know, I talked to other children of Weather Underground fugitives. I also talked to Asada Shakur's daughter, Kakuya. And, you know, her mom, Asada, had Kakuya when she was in prison. She was facing life in prison for murder, and she was in the psych ward at Rikers Island, and she got pregnant, you know, with a co-defendant of hers and had
0: in
1: a
0: prison.
1: Child.
0: She got pregnant prison. In prison.
1: She got pregnant in prison. And people have asked Asada about this, too, and she says the choice was we knew that the world was a terrible, racist, horrible place to bring a black child into, but we also felt like we have to live. Like our grandparents and great-grandparents and great-great-great-grandparents had children even under slavery. And so the choice is not, you know, do you abandon the struggle for justice and have a normal life? The choice is, given that you're in the struggle, do you decide to live and have a family anyway? So I understand that decision, but of course, as the kids, it's a complicated, the consequences are quite clear.
0: They reassured you that they would always protect you, that always be with you. But you later learned that they took some really dangerous actions when you were very young that you did not know about. For example, you and your parents went on a camping trip in West Virginia. They're reassuring you they'll always protect you, they'll always be with you. You later learned that trip to West Virginia was because it was near a prison that they were casing to help break out Asada Shakur, a New York Panther, to help her break out of prison. She was moved to New Jersey to a prison there before the breakout, but your parents did later help her break out of that prison. When you found that out later in life, that they were, you know, not being honest with you, you were very young during that camping trip. What was your reaction?
1: Well, yeah, when you say I found it out recently, I literally found it out while working on this book, so in my 40s. And so, yeah, it was surprising, definitely, but also not surprising in the sense that I've always known my parents had these goals that were foundational for them, that fighting racism, that being white activists in solidarity with the Black freedom struggle was their priority before I was born. And so even though I did always feel loved growing up, I always felt safe and protected to some extent. I mean, I felt like they definitely had my best interest in mind, but I also always knew that they had these goals that were bigger and preceded me. And so when I reconstructed the history and figured out, you know, where my parents had been, what they had been doing at that time, it made perfect sense that when the Black Panthers came calling for one more favor, my parents would have been found it impossible to say no.
0: How do you look at it now? Is it better to risk your life as a parent mm-hmm. for like the greater good, for the cause that you really believe in? Mm-hmm. Or do you give up the cause or change your role in the cause to more of a background figure mm-hmm. in order to be with your children and protect them from the larger world?
1: Yeah, I think it's a question I've wrestled with a lot. And I would say where I come down is it's a fundamental contradiction if you are somebody who believes strongly in something that you have to make a better world for your children. You know, you can't exactly choose between I'm going to have kids and have a normal life or I'm going to fight for a better world. For my parents and their friends in the Panther Party and in the Weather Underground, the choice was more like if we're going to have kids, knowing what we know about this world, we have to both fight for a better future and try to be decent parents. And that was a contradiction. It was a contradiction that reared its head in all sorts of ways, and most dramatically when they committed crimes and left their children behind. But I think for my parents, it was never a choice. That my mom couldn't have been somebody who decided to abandon the movement and just settle down and have kids. She had to try to do both.
0: Well, you were growing up and your parents were still underground. They had new identities, new hair color, clothes were different. Mm-hmm. Their behavior was designed not to call attention to themselves. Mm-hmm. They didn't tell strangers about their lives. They shared their lives only really with their fellow underground folks. Mm-hmm. Did you feel like you didn't know who they were? You were so young, they might have had to be careful what they revealed to you. So did you feel like they were by necessity hiding who they were from you?
1: I didn't feel that way, weirdly. I think one of the strange things about my childhood was that my parents never really lied to me. I mean, as you say, of course, there were things that they didn't talk about. There were lies of omission, but they never pretended that they were anybody other than who they were, and they never pretended our lives were anything but what our situation actually was. So I didn't feel like they were hiding from me. I felt like we were hiding from the world.
0: It's an interesting story how they were able to get fake IDs and birth certificates. Would you tell that story involving cemeteries?
1: Yeah. Well, I mean, one of the funny things about my parents is they were college dropouts. My mom had been to law school, so they were not career criminals. They didn't grow up knowing how to be fugitives. I don't know if anybody grows up knowing how to be fugitives, but they were not.
0: Well, you did.
1: Yeah, well, I did, exactly. But they were not trained for this. You know, they were making it up as they went along. But what they decided in 1970 when they went underground and started to create this kind of clandestine revolutionary movement, they knew they needed a few things. They needed places to stay, they needed ways to make money, and they needed new names. And the way they figured out how to make new names was they would drive out to a rural cemetery. And they would walk around until they found the grave of a kid who had died young, somebody who had died before they turned 2 or 3, so that they had never applied for a driver's license. And it had to be somebody who was born around the same time that they were born. So they'd find this name on a gravestone, a kid who had been born around the same time as them, but who had died young. And then they'd go to the county courthouse and they'd say, I'm so-and-so, I've lost my ID. But here's my birth date, here's where I was born. And usually the county clerk would issue them a new birth certificate on the spot. They knew enough to show that they were that person. Nobody else had applied for any documents using those names. And then once they had a birth certificate, they could use that to apply for a driver's license. And eventually they had a whole new identity with real official government ID.
0: So your mother, Bernadine Dorn, was a leader of SDS, mm-hmm. and then she led the group that became the Weather Underground and supported armed resistance. Mm-hmm. She issued several statements over the years. I want you to read the one from 1970.
1: Okay, the Declaration of War.
0: Yes.
1: Yeah, so this is a tape that she recorded and that was delivered to police stations and news outlets secretly all across the country in 1970 to announce that they had formed this underground resistance. She says, "Hello, this is Bernadine Dorn. I'm going to read a declaration of a state of war. All over the world, people fighting American imperialism look to America's youth to use our strategic position behind enemy lines to join forces in the destruction of the empire. Black people have been fighting almost alone for years. We've known that our job is to lead white kids into armed revolution. Within the next 14 days, we will attack a symbol or institution of American injustice. This is the way we celebrate the example of Eldridge Cleaver and H. Rapp Brown and all black revolutionaries who first inspired us by their fight behind enemy lines for the liberation of their people. Never again will they fight alone."
0: So what did they attack?
1: Yeah, 15 days later, they attacked New York City police headquarters, the headquarters of the NYPD. They smuggled a dynamite bomb into the headquarters, put it in an empty bathroom, and that night they called in a warning, and then the bomb exploded. That was the first attack. But over the next few years, they bombed the Harvard Center for International Affairs. They bombed an army base in the Presidio near San Francisco. They bombed the U.S. Capitol. They bombed the Pentagon.
0: If you're just joining us, my guest is Zaid Ayers Dorn, author of the memoir Dangerous, Dirty, Violent, and Young, A Fugitive Family in the Revolutionary Underground. Zaid Ayers Dorn is looking back at a childhood shaped by secrecy, political conviction, the choices his parents made, the consequences of those choices, and their impact on Zaid's life. This story also raises larger questions about activism, family, and the extremes some people can go to when they believe they're fighting for a better world. 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Thank you. I'm Terry Gross, and this is Fresh Air.
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3: Hello, Scott. Hello, listeners. Welcome to the fifth day of our fall membership drive. It's been going really well so far. A lot of you have stepped up and made a new gift, maybe a new sustaining gift. There's some of you out there. Thank you so much. There are some of you out there that have increased your giving. So we thank you too. I am talking right now, though, to those of you that have been listening to this station for years without donating. And I want to ask you an honest question today. What is holding you back? Now is the moment to step up, because after last year's loss of federal funding for public media, WGVU has had to shift to a 100% community-funded model. So we are taking contributions and donations from mostly individuals, that makes up the majority of our funding, as well as local businesses who are our amazing underwriters and sponsors, local family, corporate and private foundations. And we do have some other grants that comprise our revenue. But the biggest chunk is from listeners just like you. 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
4: West Michigan weather for Greater Grand Rapids and all of the Lakeshore. This afternoon, mostly sunny skies with a high near 72 degrees. Tonight, a 30% chance of showers, mostly cloudy skies with a low around 52. Saturday, showers, possibly a thunderstorm with a high near 63 degrees. Saturday night, expect showers and possibly a thunderstorm. We'll see a low around 54. Sunday, a 50% chance of showers, mostly cloudy skies with a high near 65 degrees, a low around 50.
0: This is Fresh Air. Let's get back to my interview with Zaid Ayres Dorn, author of the new memoir, Dangerous, Dirty, Violent, and Young, A Fugitive Family in the Revolutionary Underground. His parents are Bill Ayres and Bernadine Dorn. Bernadine Dorn was a leader of SDS and then led the militant faction that broke away, called the Weather Underground, calling for armed resistance. Bill Ayres was a member of SDS and the Weather Underground. You had several talks with your parents about whether, you know, bombing police cars, bombing police headquarters, bombing the Pentagon, bombing other symbols of the war in Vietnam or of racism were acts of revolutionary social justice in their goal of overthrowing the government, or whether they were acts of terrorism. And, you know, some people would say, well, if you're trying to overthrow a government, isn't that, you know, a textbook definition of terrorism? Mm-hmm. But they saw it as something that would lead to justice and to the greater good. So can you talk about those discussions, which were sometimes debates between you and your parents?
1: Mm-hmm. My parents made the very dramatic choice to, you know, move from peaceful activism to violent resistance against the government. And I think a lot of the book is dedicated to thinking through that choice, the consequences of it, the reasons for it. I mean, a lot of the book is about what turns somebody into a revolutionary. How did my mom go from a law student and a civil rights activist to a top 10 most wanted fugitive and a person who advocated bombing government buildings? And I think I would say a couple things about it. One thing is that there were debates within the group, even at the time, about how far to go, what was legitimate resistance, what would be illegitimate resistance. They had been working to end the Vietnam War, working to be a part of the civil rights movement, and they felt like there was no progress. Black leaders were being murdered, Vietnamese civilians were being murdered. They got frustrated, they got angry, and many of them in the Weather Underground eventually decided, we have to do everything we can to resist this wholesale slaughter that's happening. And that if that means violence to draw attention to what our government is doing, then that's justified. There were a lot of debates within the group at the time about, well, what does that mean? If their slogan at the time was bring the war home, meaning bring the violence of Vietnam home to the streets of America. Now, for many of them, that meant symbolic acts of violence, symbolic bombings of government buildings where they tried very hard and succeeded in not having any human casualties. For some of the people in the group, there was a sense that even if it means, you know, bombing an army base, even if it means attacking police officers, that's a legitimate resistance given what's happening. And there were a lot of debates within the group at the time. In 1970, three of their friends, my dad's girlfriend, Diana, and also Terry Robinson and Teddy, were killed in an explosion in the West Village in New York when they were building bombs to attack an army base. And that was a really key turning point in my parents' lives because the surviving members of the group decided, watching their friends die, to know that that was something they could never take back, changed the way they thought about violent resistance. They decided we should not be targeting people, we should not be risking our lives in quite that way. Of course, one of the ironies of it is that that didn't mean giving up on violent resistance. They continued to build bombs. They continued to blow up government buildings. But they really tried from that point on never to target human life.
0: That's one of your parents' arguments about why it wasn't terrorism, mm-hmm. because the bombs weren't intended to kill, but to send a message.
1: Correct. And I pressed my parents about, well, there's certainly those bombings, even if they didn't hurt anybody, even if they didn't kill anybody, they very well might have terrorized government workers who were working in the Pentagon. They must have been very scary to be working at night in the Pentagon and hear an explosion down the hall. So there's an element of it that, you know, violence is always violence, and it's never clean and it's never tidy. And there were times when I think they took risks where somebody, you know, could have been hurt, but nobody was. And I think it's a testament to the discipline of the group not to go down the road of deadly violence. The Weather Underground survived for 10 years underground without ever killing anybody.
0: You write, blowing up a building doesn't help build a mass movement or create momentum for lasting change. Mm. That's a disagreement you've had with your parents. Tell me about your point of view.
1: So I challenge my parents on many of their choices in the book. And I think it's complicated because, of course, I think there are times when many of us might agree with the fact that resistance, even violent resistance, might be necessary in times of fascism or authoritarianism or genocide, things like, you know, the American South under slavery. Violent resistance to that kind of repression is sometimes inevitable and sometimes necessary. But I think the question for activists becomes, what is actually going to help create change? And so, for example, right now we're facing authoritarianism in America, and you do see people starting to feel like democratic change is impossible, or that voting rights are being suppressed, and that some kind of more direct action might be necessary. I think, you know, there's direct action like what we saw in Minneapolis, the resistance against ICE, which is not violent, but is putting your own body on the line and trying to resist government oppression in that way. I think that's clearly effective and clearly valid. Once you start talking about blowing up buildings, I think you have to be very careful that you're not alienating your natural allies and that you're not preventing a kind of mass movement that actually might be able to create lasting change. So I think it's a complicated question of how to resist when a country is trending towards authoritarianism, when it feels like nothing is working to change that system. But I think ultimately, certainly deadly violence and even kind of symbolic violence is really a double-edged sword, and it can harm the movement as much as it can harm the government that it's targeting.
0: So when your parents did surface and resume their identities, did they get new jobs? Did they find new identities for themselves that they were comfortable with and that were fulfilling?
1: It took a while, but yes, yeah, so once my mother got out of prison and my father went back to school, and, you know, you have to remember that 10 years earlier when they went underground, they had dropped what at the time were fairly promising academic careers. My father was an educator who had graduated from the University of Michigan. My mother was at law school at the University of Chicago when they went underground. So they had this 10-year gap in their resumes when they were fighting the government. But by the time they turned themselves in and the charges were mostly dropped and my mom did almost a year in prison for refusing to testify against her comrades. But after that, she went back and passed the bar exam. My father went back and got his doctorate in education. And they became, you know, middle-class professionals, still focused on their activism. Still, both of them ended up working for decades. My mom to reform the criminal justice system. She worked on the juvenile justice system in Chicago. She ran a legal clinic focused on defending juvenile offenders in court. My father became an educator, taught generations of teachers in Chicago at the University of Illinois at Chicago. And my brothers and I had a fairly normal adolescence. Like by the time I was 12, we were living in Chicago. We were going to school. We played in Little League. And so, you know, by that point in our lives in the 90s, we could have passed for ordinary Americans.
0: You spent so much time and your parents spent so much time keeping secrets.
1: Mm-hmm.
0: And now, like a couple of years ago, you did your podcast mm-hmm. that you've expanded into your memoir. And you're revealing like so much. It's like from one extreme to another.
1: That's true. It's funny. I mean, I've been a professional writer for 15 years and never really wanted to write my family story. And I think that might be because of what you're talking about, the kind of secrecy I grew up with and also the complexity of investigating the crime scene of your own childhood and trying to understand who your parents are. I mean, one thing I realized writing the book is that my family has a very crazy story. I had a very strange childhood, but we all kind of have parents who we don't completely understand. And part of growing up, part of becoming an adult is trying to figure out, you know, where we came from, who our parents really were, what secrets were kept from us during our childhood. And I'm a parent myself now, so it was becoming a parent that made me want to really understand my own family and where we came from.
0: What do you think and what do your parents think that their battles accomplished?
1: I think my parents would say that they were one small part of a much larger movement that did end up ending the Vietnam War. I mean, they wouldn't take credit for it. In fact, when I asked my mother if she had any part in ending the war, she said, no, we didn't end the war. The Vietnamese ended the war by winning it. So I think they would say that they were trying to do whatever they could to be white people who were allies with the Vietnamese and allies with the struggle for black liberation in this country. What they accomplished, I think, you know, obviously here we are in another moment of authoritarianism and war overseas and police violence and racism has not gone away. So on one level, you could say, well, what did they accomplish? We're still facing the same problems. On another level, I think you could say that that moment, the 60s and 70s, they were a part of a radical reimagining of what this country should be, could be. And I think, you know, I disagree with much of what my parents did. They're like all people, they're complicated, flawed human beings. But I think they made a few big choices that are deserving of admiration and respect. You know, opposing the Vietnam War with everything they had is one of them. We look back now and it feels like most young people opposed the Vietnam War, but that's not true. At the time, it was a very unpopular position. And then the second big choice is opposing racism with everything they had, being white people who risked their lives and their careers and their futures in the struggle for Black liberation.
0: Zaid, thanks so much for writing this book. I just feel like you explained so much of the past, and it's so interesting to hear what your life was like. So I really appreciate that you wrote this. I recommend your podcast also, Mother Country Radicals. Thank you so much.
1: Likewise, Terry. Thank you for having me.
0: Zaid Ayers Dorn is the author of the memoir Dangerous, Dirty, Violent, and Young, A Fugitive Family in the Revolutionary Underground. Our interview was recorded in May 2026. A conversation like the one you just heard is a reminder that after the headlines end, consequential stories continued to play out in the lives of the people involved, and often in the larger society. Zaid Ayers Dorn spent years trying to understand the radical choices his parents made and how that shaped his life. And in writing his memoir, he found a way to look at that history from both inside and outside his family. 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If this show has helped you see a familiar story differently or introduced you to a story you were unfamiliar with, please make a donation to this station today. Thank you so much. I'm Terry Gross, and this is Fresh Air.
2: 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Very insightful, listening to the son of Bernadine Dorn and Bill Ayers, two people who I've been reading about over the decades and fascinated by their revolutionary movement in the late 60s, early 70s, and now their son, Zaid, writing this book, Dangerous, Dirty, Violent, and Young, A Fugitive Family in the Revolutionary Underground. 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I'm very happy to have the Director of Development for WGVU, Marnie McGuire, here in the studios. Marnie.
3: 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And I'm happy to share that new and returning donors of WGVU-NPR will have their gift strengthened by $25 thanks to our lead sponsors, Lauren Schlinker at Shibley Law. Ooh, that is a tongue twister. And Orion Construction. And matching sponsors, Scott Ryder at Grand River Realty, Archival Brewing, and Garcia and Sons Roofing, as well as the generosity of WGVU supporters Mark and Jennifer Ellis. And they are adding that $25 to each gift up to a total of $6,460. 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
5: After a group of tech leaders called for putting guardrails on artificial intelligence, this week, the debate over AI safety entered a new phase, the backlash. 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From the New York Times, I'm Natalie Kitroev. 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
2: Grand Rapids, an accident, Kalamazoo Avenue Southeast at Eastport Drive Southeast. Also in Galesburg, I-94 eastbound between 40th, exit 88 and Columbia Avenue. That's closed due to an accident. And then an accident in Kentwood, 28th Street at Division Avenue. Lowell, an accident, that's Lincoln Lake Avenue at Virgin Street Southeast. The time is now 5 p.m. 4 p.m.
7: Poland warns that Russia is planning strikes on NATO territory and that Russia will pretend the strikes are accidental in order to paralyze NATO.
8: How should the alliance respond?
7: Today is Friday, September 18th, and this is All Things Considered from NPR News. I'm Mary Louise Kelly.
8: And I'm Juana Summers. Ahead this hour, an internal document that's circulating among DHS officials raises questions about the agency's election plans.
9: It's not going to be a good day for any ICE agent or for any other federal agent or anybody trying to intimidate anybody at the polls. They're going to face prison.
7: Also, world leaders are gathering in New York next week for high-level talks at the United Nations.
8: But is there political will to come together to try to solve some of the most pressing crises?
10: Let's be honest. The phrase United Nations will strike people as very odd because there's not much unity.
7: That story after the news.
2: I'm Scott VanderWerf with State and West Michigan News here on WGVU. Six people have been hospitalized at Munson Medical Center after ingesting toxic fumes from an F-16 military jet that crashed near Interlaken yesterday afternoon. The Texas Air National Guard pilot is in stable condition after safely ejecting from the plane and discharging his parachute. Munson says the more than 30 people they've examined are also stable. Most were first responders who were at the crash site. The Texas Military Department says an investigation into the accident remains ongoing. Greater Muskegon Economic Development says the county is leveraging its ports and highways. WGVU's David Limbaugh attended its Business for Breakfast, focused on the region positioned as a food processing destination.
11: Muskegon has gone through different iterations throughout its storied history.
12: Trevor Friedeberg is president and CEO of Greater Muskegon Economic Development.
11: And manufacturing is still very strong here, but food processing can be considered manufacturing.
12: Recent expansions at Chobani and La Colombe are a signal to food businesses to consider locating in the region.
11: We're strategically positioned here at the end of 96. We have the port of Muskegon. We have a lot of really unique assets that, frankly, are under-leveraged right now, but we want to find ways to be able to activate those and be able to ship things out, and hopefully that benefits everybody.
12: Chris Soa is lead instructor at the Culinary Institute of Muskegon. New food manufacturers offer students opportunities outside of the classroom.
13: Not all of the students that we have that go to culinary school, some of them aren't always interested in that exact line of work. They might still want to be in something associated with the food industry, so that would be another

0: 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The Grand Pour, Friday, October 23, from 6:30 to 9:30 p.m. Tickets on sale now at wgvu.org/grand-pour.
1: There are states that also only allow certified heat-treated firewood to cross their state lines. I'm Jennifer Moss.
2: The 16-day Art Prize competition and festival starts this evening in Grand Rapids. WGVU's Phil Dawson reports opening ceremonies include a parade, a Pearl Street Bridge performance on a massive musical instrument, and a fireworks show.
3: It's a magical, magical event.
4: And Executive Director Tyler Loftus says the Magic at Art Prize starts with a parade from Rosa Parks Circle to the Pearl Street Bridge and music played on what's called an earth harp.
3: Strings are going to go over the top of the bridge. We're going to have an hour-long performance, and then we're going to have fireworks.
4: Loftus says different performing arts are scheduled in Rosa Parks Circle every weekend of Art Prize.
3: And all these events are going to be free.
4: This year, over 1,100 artists in 159 venues are competing for a $100,000 grand prize and another $500,000 in prizes and grants. Still undiscovered artists alongside more experienced.
3: You can have your very first show, and you can be next to somebody who is in one of the world's greatest museums.
4: Winners will be announced at the free closing ceremony in the Acrisure Amphitheater on October 3rd, featuring the performing arts and a fashion show.
3: And we are trying to break a world record for the largest fashion show ever attended. The current record is 3,000, so we have to break this record. How cool would that be?
4: Deputy Director Coleman Brooks has 1 million visitors, adding over $80 million to the West Michigan economy, are expected at Art Prize this year.
5: Grand Rapids isn't just where Art Prize happens, it's why it happens. We truly believe it could only happen here.
4: I'm Phil Dawson.
2: The Michigan Court of Appeals will re-examine whether the Oxford High School shooter should get a new sentence, Russ McNamara reports.
6: Ethan Crumbly was 15 years old when he shot and killed four classmates and injured seven others in 2021. The teen initially pled guilty to murder, terrorism, and many other charges. Crumbly later tried to withdraw that plea and go to trial, but was denied by the trial judge. He was sentenced to life without the possibility of parole. Now the Michigan Supreme Court is asking the State Court of Appeals to examine the factors that went into Crumbly's sentencing and whether he should have the opportunity for parole. Crumbly remains incarcerated in a northern Michigan prison. I'm Russ McNamara.
2: Tonight, a chance of showers after 2 a.m., mostly cloudy, a low 50 degrees. For Saturday, showers, thunderstorms also possible after 2 p.m., and some storms could produce heavy rainfall, high 63 degrees. Scott Vanderwerf, WGVU News.
7: This is All Things Considered from NPR News. I'm Juana Summers.
8: And I'm Mary Louise Kelly. From Europe, a warning.
9: W planie rosyjskim w ocenie wywiadów są także hybrydowe uderzenia.
8: That is the Prime Minister of Poland, Donald Tusk, warning Poland's parliament about intelligence assessments, which suggest Russia is planning hybrid drone and missile strikes against countries that support Ukraine, including Poland. Tusk says Russia will pretend the strikes are accidents, but they are in fact designed to paralyze NATO. So what might Russia be up to, and how should NATO respond? Questions I want to put to Richard Haass, President Emeritus of the Council on Foreign Relations. Hi there.
10: Hi there.
8: Hi there. So Prime Minister Tusk says he's basing this on intelligence he received from NATO, from Ukraine, from U.S. agencies. We don't know details of what the intelligence said. How seriously should we take this warning?
10: I also don't know the details, but I would take it seriously because there's a certain logic to it from Vladimir Putin's situation. First of all, if Putin wants to do it, I don't think there's anyone in Russia who can stop him.
8: Mm-hmm.
10: He's essentially, he's deinstitutionalized that country.
8: So why would he want to? Why would he want to escalate?
10: One is, you suggested it in your intro, which is to put pressure on European countries who are helping Ukraine economically or militarily. And he basically wants to say, this is not cost-free. So this is a form of a deterrence, if you will, or interference in them to get them to change their policy. The other possibility, and the two are not mutually exclusive, is things have not gone great for him in Ukraine. So what he'd like to do is score something of a geopolitical win.

0: Just imagine he does something, again, as was suggested in the so-called gray area. Mm. We're not talking about the Red Army, 50,000 troops coming across a border. We're talking about stuff that's much more subtle. And that's probably going to be below the level where many in NATO would directly respond. It would certainly, I would think, be below the level that Donald Trump would want to respond. Indeed, it's not clear to me what sort of a provocation would be required for Donald Trump to respond, since his enthusiasm for NATO is, shall we say, finite. So Putin may say, this is a real opportunity to deliver something of a historic blow to NATO.
1: That's interesting, because by way of context, there's been a series of recent incidents along NATO's eastern flank already. In the last week alone, we're tracking a Russian drone that hit a passenger train in Ukraine, but just over a mile from the Polish border. Poland's military says they found a Russian drone with a warhead off the Polish coast. It sounds like you're saying subtle might be a key part of this strategy. If you march an army and move tanks over a border, NATO's going to have to do something. But if you just keep pinging with drones, it makes it a little bit harder to figure out what to do.
0: 100%. But it's demoralizing all the same for NATO, because what it will do is you'll have debates and it will expose fissures within NATO, because some will say we have to respond, others will be against it. Then there won't be a consensus on exactly what to do. Again, I think there'll be a big gap between those Europeans who want to act and the Trump administration, which does not, which, shall we say, has viewed Putin and Russia benignly from the get-go. I think from Putin's point of view, this is a low-risk, high-reward sort of undertaking, particularly if he keeps it relatively modest in what he does.
1: I am compelled to note that Russia denies these accusations. Russia's foreign ministry is calling them contrived, far-fetched. How seriously do you take the denials?
0: About as seriously as you do, I should think.
1: So if you're the Secretary General of NATO, and you're sitting in Brussels watching all this, listening to this, what's the move? How should NATO respond?
0: What I would do is probably push for a couple of things. One is I would try to head this off. And one thing comes to mind in particular, which is to do more help for Ukraine, to basically tell Putin, if you are to do these things, we're not looking for a war with you. You're not looking for a war with us. But this is not going to be cost-free. So certain things that we have held back doing for Ukraine, delivering this or that weapon system with some new tranche of money, I would find things to put on that list for Putin. Well, it looks like the Congress is finally getting around to passing a sanctions bill against Russia. The problem with the bill they're going to pass is what it does is it gives the president power to introduce new tariffs and against countries that trade with Russia, but it gives him discretion, so he may not. Plus, one of the countries and the biggest trading partner of Russia is obviously China.
1: Uh-huh.
0: We're not going to introduce new sanctions against China, because China will then cut off the export of rare earth minerals to the United States, and they're essential for lots of the things we do. So I don't think those kinds of sanctions are going to matter. You're going to laugh when I tell you what I think is the best thing we could do.
1: What is it?
0: It argues for wrapping up the war with Iran. The best sanction we could give against Russia to Russia is energy prices that begin to go down dramatically. So that would actually have an enormous impact on Russia's economy. So it's another argument, I would say, for thinking seriously about looking for a diplomatic off-ramp in Iran.
1: We have just a few seconds left, but in that time, just zoom in on the U.S. role, because concurrent with everything we've just been describing, President Trump says the U.S. is making progress in establishing a permanent U.S. Army base in Poland. Where does the U.S. fit in?
0: Well, this is an opportunity to stand by the Poles and stand by NATO. Poland's probably the most robust country vis-a-vis Russia. So the real question is, will we take advantage of this opportunity? I sure hope so.
1: Richard Haass, President Emeritus of the Council on Foreign Relations. Always good to speak with you. Thanks.
0: Thank you.
2: What's an affordable amount to pay for rent? Well, a lot of that depends on how much you make. And a recent survey by the Midwest Newsroom found that some in Nebraska say their wages are not keeping up with the monthly cost of rent. That fact could influence a key congressional race in Nebraska come November. Noelle Annanen has the story.
3: On a hot, sunny Saturday in June, Chuck Martens is trimming hedges.
4: It looks hard, but it's just like giving a haircut. You're just cutting off the new growth.
3: 77-year-old Martens does chores for the Omaha apartment complex where he lives. Chores like lawn mowing, trash collecting, leaf blowing, and hedge trimming, his favorite.
4: It's like you're doing an ice sculpture, but with a trimmer instead of a chainsaw.
3: This is how Martens helps pay his rent. His sole income is a monthly Social Security check, which isn't enough to live on. So he negotiated with his landlords to swap his labor for a rent reduction. Martens is one of 61 Nebraskans who responded earlier this year to a Midwest Newsroom poll on how affordability impacts them. Nearly all listed rent and housing as their biggest financial pressure points. Catherine Harvey, senior policy manager with the Urban Institute in Omaha, says as rent has gone up, wages haven't kept pace.
5: What we're finding is that although Nebraska really looks like an affordable place to rent, if you just look at the sticker price, that is a much more complicated picture when you start to look at what people are actually earning in our state.
3: The median gross rent in Nebraska has increased by approximately 32% from 2019 to 2024, and that's the most recent data available from surveys conducted by the U.S. Census Bureau. At a median monthly rent of about $1,100, this is beyond what some workers can afford, especially those working in administrative or food service jobs.
5: So you can see that divergence, and that's why people feel like they can't keep up.
3: Federal legislation could help people like Martens, Harvey says. Take, for instance, the bipartisan Federal 21st Century Road to Housing Act, which became law in July without President Trump's signature. It streamlines regulations and lowers the cost of new apartment construction, though it could take years before those changes are felt by renters. Nebraska State Senator Kathleen Kauth, a registered Republican representing parts of Omaha, says her party has been working hard to cut the government's regulatory red tape.
6: When things get tight in a personal household, you cut your wants, you trim down things. And so we need to be looking at not just how do we change the regulations or lower restrictions and the cost of government. Anytime government gets involved, it gets more expensive.
3: As the midterms approach, Nebraska's second congressional district race, a seat currently held by retiring Republican Don Bacon, is a unique potential pivot point. Known as CD2, the district that encompasses Omaha has given Democratic candidates for president one single electoral college vote in the past two presidential elections. Brinker Harding, an Omaha councilman and Republican candidate in the CD2 race, plans to continue his party's work. The Cook Political Report flags the district as leaning towards a Democratic flip, but not everyone is convinced the outcome will make a difference.
7: I am starting to feel like, what's the point of voting?
3: This is Katie Berger, a voter in CD2. She is a registered independent voter, but does not plan to vote in November's midterm elections. Berger believes whether Harding or the Democratic candidate Denise Powell wins, things will more or less stay the same.
7: The prices on everything have gone up, but wages basically haven't. Everybody can be for great things like affordable health care, you know, higher wages, anything like that. The Senate's going to stop it, whether at the state or national level. There's just a feeling of hopelessness.
3: Chuck Martens is also a registered independent voter, although he plans to vote Democratic this time around. He blames Congress for the possible depletion of Social Security reserves in 2032. He expects he will be out on the street if his benefits are cut. In fact, last year, had his landlords not given him his rent credits after he had had an open heart surgery and couldn't work for 3 months, he fears he might have been homeless.
4: I try not to think in the future, because when the day comes that I can't physically do the work here, it's frightening. And there are so many of us that are in the same boat.
3: So, Martin says, for now, he will continue to work as long as he can. For NPR News, I'm Noelle Ananin in Lincoln, Nebraska.

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3: Neil deGrasse Tyson brings his show An Astrophysicist Goes to the Movies Part 2 to DeVos Performance Hall October 5, discussing various films from his point of view. 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
1: And in traffic between Galesburg and Battle Creek, there's an accident eastbound 94 after 40th Street blocking the right lane. And then also an accident in northeast Grand Rapids on Leonard Street and Diamond Avenue. Granville, an accident, that's Wilson Avenue and Chicago Drive, and north of Lowell near the airport, an accident, Lincoln Lake Avenue just south of Vergennes Street. And between Marshall and Battle Creek, westbound 94 off-ramp to 11 Mile Road is closed through October. Tonight, a chance of showers after 2 a.m., mostly cloudy skies and a low 50 degrees. For Saturday, showers with thunderstorms also possible after 2 p.m., and some of the storms could produce heavy rainfall, high near 63 degrees. More showers Saturday night, possibly a thunderstorm, cloudy, a low 52 degrees. And then Sunday showers, mostly cloudy, a high 65. And Sunday night, mostly cloudy, a low 47. And Monday, mostly cloudy, with a high 61. Tuesday, partly sunny, high 61 degrees.
4: It means a lot to us when you choose to listen to this NPR station. But here's the thing, we're not perfect. And to demonstrate this, here's a dramatic reading of some of our actual recent corrections from NPR.org, read by Wait, Wait, Don't Tell Me's new judge and scorekeeper.
5: A previous version of this story incorrectly said the length of a standard U.S. passport book is 28 pages. It's 26 pages. A previous version of this story incorrectly referred to the National Puzzlers League as the National Puzzler League. A previous version of this story incorrectly quoted the lyrics to Madonna's 2000 hit, Music. The correct lyrics, which she performed, were, "Music makes the people come together."
4: However big or small the mistake, we always hold ourselves accountable to you and make it right. 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
1: 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She is our major gifts officer here at WGVU. Molly.
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7: 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Molly, I feel like I am going to be saying this in my sleep after this week.
6: Absolutely. It's been a week of a really good week on air and asking for your support to really make things happen here at WGVU. I know if you're like me, you might tune in for our local reporting. We are really focused on West Michigan. We don't cover sensational stories. We cover deep stories, and we're thoughtful about it. And for example, our reporter Dee Morrison, in the last couple weeks, she's reported on the NAACP offering stipends for volunteers to plant trees in Grand Rapids, Rockford Public Schools Board censuring a member, and the state stepping in to fix an oil leak at Millennium Park. and more. Dee is always out and about in the community, and stories like this from our community are necessary to help us understand the times we live in and the people who live around us. 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
8: In the new film, The Wait, a group of convicts undertake an improbable mission to win their freedom. 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
9: 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She follows them, and she is fearless.
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1: That's tomorrow morning at 8 here on WGVU. Northeast Grand Rapids, an accident in Leonard Street and Diamond Avenue. North of Lowell near the airport, an accident in Lincoln Lake Avenue just south of Vergennes. And between Galesburg and Battle Creek, there's an accident eastbound 94 after 40th. It's blocking the right lane and a good piece of the left lane, backing things up. Tonight, a chance of showers after 2 a.m., mostly cloudy, a low 50 degrees. Showers and thunderstorms could be heavy Saturday, high 63 degrees.
0: It's All Things Considered from NPR News. I'm Mary Louise Kelly.
10: And I'm Juana Summers. Coming up, Rhiannon Giddens has a new album out today.
0: Giddens told us she decided to go big.
11: That's the thing about folk music. You know, it's always there for our big emotions. And I'm feeling that kind of more than ever these days.
10: The album Hope is the Thing with Feathers after the news.
12: Live from NPR News in Culver City, California, I'm Dwayne Brown. President Trump says negotiations are well underway to set up a U.S. Army base in Poland, despite his frequent criticism of NATO. NPR's Greg Myrie reports.
13: President Trump said on Truth Social that major progress was being made toward establishing the base. He cited his good relationship with Poland's president, Karol Nawrocki, adding that the location could be announced very soon. A NATO official, who wasn't authorized to speak publicly, said two sites in western Poland are under consideration. This comes despite Trump's criticism that most European countries should do more for their own defense. The U.S. has some 10,000 troops in Poland, though there's no permanent U.S. military facility there. Poland says a stronger NATO presence in Eastern Europe is needed to counter the threat from Russia. Greg Myrie, NPR News, Washington.
12: Pennsylvania has experienced a big surge in measles cases this year, now topping 730 with four deaths related to the disease. Measles was eliminated 26 years ago, but cases are rising again due to lower vaccination rates for children. The views on vaccines seem to differ between Health Secretary Robert F. Kennedy Jr. and Surgeon General nominee Dr. Nicole Sapphire, who faced a confirmation hearing this week. Stephanie Armour is with KFF Health News.
14: She is a radiologist, and from many of the people who watched the Senate hearing, she came across quite well. People feel like this is a nomination that's quite likely to go forward. She did make some comments that at first blush seemed to be pretty strong in opposition to some of what the HHS secretary has been saying, but she did stop short of saying that there should be a universal Hep B vaccine recommendation. So
12: that's Stephanie Armour. You're listening to NPR News.
1: This is State and West Michigan News on WGVU. Six people have been hospitalized at Munson Medical Center after being exposed to toxic fumes after a military jet crashed near Interlochen yesterday. Megan Brown is a spokesperson for Munson. She says people who were near the crash site likely breathed in chemicals found in jet fuel.
15: It can irritate the lungs and mucous membranes. So by breathing it in, it can actually cause you to have trouble breathing or in extreme cases, not being able to breathe, which, of course, could be life-threatening.
1: Officials say the crash came after a pilot with the Texas Air National Guard safely ejected from his plane during a routine training exercise. Brown says everyone who's been examined is in stable condition. She says anyone who may have been near the crash site should seek medical attention if they show signs of coughing, wheezing, or having trouble breathing. An iconic Grand Rapids office building is being converted into a new boutique hotel featuring a speakeasy inside a former bank vault. And WGVU's Dee Morrison has more.
16: The Michigan Trust Building at 40 Pearl Street Northwest, built in 1892, was the site of a speech by Theodore Roosevelt in 1900 and served as Gerald Ford's early law office. Now it's set to host a 63-room hotel, fitness center, spa, bar, and event venue.
17: We are super excited about how this use permanently stabilizes this historic asset and is the best way to candidly share it with the public.
16: Sam Cummings is managing partner of CWD Real Estate, partnering with Vault Hotels, a team renovating historic buildings into one-of-a-kind hotels in cities across Michigan. CEO and co-founder Jen Julien looked at several area properties.
18: And I kept going back to it has to be this one. The Trust Building is a prominently featured building. It stands tall on the corner of Grand Rapids. It's important to the community. It has an important story to retell, and we're able to do that through the vault.
16: Existing commercial tenants like Highland and NPF Financial Advisors signed long-term lease renewals and will remain in the building. Construction is expected to begin in 2027 with a targeted opening date in 2028. I'm Dee Morrison.
1: Tonight, a chance of showers after 2 a.m., mostly cloudy, low 50 degrees, and then showers and thunderstorms Saturday may produce heavy rainfall with a high 63 degrees. Scott Vanderwerf, WGVU News.
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0: On a Friday, it's All Things Considered from NPR News. I'm Mary Louise Kelly.
20: And I'm Juana Summers. It is illegal for armed federal agents to be at the polls, but that has not stopped some Trump administration officials from, at times, stoking fears about the possibility. Homeland Security Secretary Mark Wayne Mullen said earlier this month his agents could legally serve warrants at polling places.
21: The only reason why we would be at polling places if there is a threat to that polling place or we're serving a warrant on someone that we have been actively tracking down.
20: A new lawsuit, first reported by NPR, seeks to make it clear any federal presence at polls is against the law. NPR voting correspondent Miles Parks is with us now. Hi there.
22: Hey, Juana.
20: So, Miles, I mean, if federal law explicitly bans armed federal officers from places where elections are being held, help me understand. Why is litigation needed here?
22: Well, the plaintiffs, which include this coalition of civil rights groups as well as unions, say the Trump administration keeps indicating an openness to sending agents anyway. You heard Mark Wayne Mullen there. President Trump was asked directly about this possibility earlier this year. He said he would do anything necessary to make sure we have honest elections. So this new lawsuit filed today asked the court to declare that the federal government has already violated the Voting Rights Act of 1965 by intimidating voters with that sort of language. They also asked the court to explicitly ban the government from sending agents to polling places.
20: Miles, you there mentioned the idea of intimidating voters. Do you get the sense that these fears are having an impact on people as they think about voting this fall?
22: Oh, no question. question. There was actually polling out this week from UC San Diego that asked about this. 40% of voters say they think it's likely that ICE will be at a polling location in their community this fall. And voters of color were significantly more likely than white voters to say that they feared voting could put them at risk of being questioned by federal officials, even though they're U.S. citizens. That has voting officials working really hard right now to reassure voters that the law is on their side and that they will be safe voting. Paul Lopez runs elections in Denver. He's a plaintiff in another lawsuit filed recently on the same issue.
2: We prepare for every single scenario like that. We have a plan put together that just in case if that happens, then it's not going to be a good day for any ICE agent or for any other federal agent or anybody trying to intimidate anybody at the polls. They're going to face prison sentences.
22: All of this comes at a time when the Trump administration is also just putting incredible resources towards trying to root out voter fraud.
3: And I know NPR has new reporting on that front today as well. What can you tell us?
22: Right. So DHS has spent a lot of the past 2 years trying to build new systems specifically to try to find non-citizen voters. This is something President Trump says is a big problem, but every audit on the issue finds that it barely ever happens. But today, NPR reported that as part of that fraud-finding effort at DHS, personnel in that agency last year shared a document listing voting jurisdictions that offer election materials in non-English languages. I should be clear, there is a lot we don't know about this document. It was heavily redacted as part of a public records disclosure to the Democratic National Committee, but it was shared on an email alongside a law enforcement checklist relating to prosecuting election crimes. All of that put together has DNC's litigation director, Dan Freeman, worried that non-English speaking communities could be targeted in investigations.
5: The very simple connection that I logically drew is that they're targeting. I don't know for certain, and we are hoping to learn more.
3: Miles, between the new lawsuit and this new document that NPR has been reporting on, what has been the response from DHS?
22: So we've gotten a few different responses from the agency on different aspects of this. DHS said it is not planning operations targeting polling locations. And to be clear, there's nothing in the document I mentioned that says anything about targeting. DHS also said that allegations that the agency engages in racial profiling are disgusting, reckless, and categorically false. But the response DHS also gave us indicated the agency is thinking about language. The agency said anyone voting illegally shouldn't be able to use a, quote, purported lack of knowledge of English to avoid prosecution.
3: NPR's Miles Parks, thank you.
22: Thank you.
0: Chinese leader Xi Jinping is coming to Washington next week for meetings with President Trump. And with worries about AI heating up, people will be watching what they have to say about it. Treasury Secretary Scott Bessent is meeting Chinese officials over this coming weekend to talk through AI and other issues ahead of the summit. Analysts say big breakthroughs are unlikely with the two sides locked in fierce competition over fast-evolving technology. But as NPR's John Ruich reports, there's a lot happening under the surface.
23: Sarah Barron is a former U.S. diplomat and the incoming president of the National Committee on U.S.-China Relations.
24: I think there's no more important topic that the U.S. and China should be talking about than AI.
23: And that's saying something, because there's a lot to talk about between the world's two biggest economies. Tariffs, Taiwan, the global order. AI is a tough topic, though, because there's so little trust, says Barron.
24: The fear of choke points being held back and AI being used as a cudgel on both sides means that this is also one of the most difficult areas to talk about.
23: There is, however, an informal layer of diplomacy where AI is a little less difficult to talk about. Policy geeks call it Track 2. It's a sprawling network of private meetings and conferences run by different think tanks or schools. For decades, they've been bringing together former government officials and experts from both sides to talk freely about a wide range of issues. The idea is to build understanding and maybe policy recommendations that both sides can agree on. Sometimes governments use them as back channels or low-stakes ways to float ideas. These days, AI Track 2s are buzzing.
25: I was part of several Track 2s in Shanghai and Beijing over the summer that were very substantive.
23: Sam Sachs is a senior fellow and expert in Chinese tech at the Washington think tank New America.
25: People can talk about sensitive issues more candidly and also don't feel the need to come to any consensus that would become public.
23: She says the dialogues have taught her that there is a lot of common ground with China on AI. That's despite government friction over things like chip export controls and accusations that Chinese AI labs are stealing intellectual property.
25: So what I hear in the Track 2s I'm a part of is a sense of shared vulnerability and shared precarity. created by AI.
23: A big part of Track 2 Dialogues is learning things like that, knowing what the other side is concerned about or how it might react in a crisis. And that can lead to concrete results. 2 years ago, then-President Biden and Xi forged a landmark agreement that any decision to use nuclear weapons should be controlled by humans, not by AI.
4: That was only possible by years of quiet dialogue at the Track 2 level on this very topic.
23: That's Jack Shanahan, a retired Air Force lieutenant general who was part of those discussions. He says the Chinese side was initially reluctant to even discuss nuclear issues. They felt disadvantaged because they didn't feel like they had the same nuclear capabilities as the U.S. Shanahan says he's seen that same dynamic with AI, where China sees itself as an underdog, but that's starting to shift on the Chinese side as the technology advances and risks become clearer.
4: For the first time, I'm seeing like, look, we know we're not at parity in some of these areas, but AI is too important not to have these dialogues.
23: Nobody knows what to expect on AI when Trump and Xi meet next week, but Track 2 participants will be watching for signals. And Sarah Barron says that includes the National Committee, which runs several Track 2 dialogues. It's been involved in policy exchanges since 1972 when it sent a ping pong team to China to help thaw relations.
24: If the two leaders refer to AI at a summit, if they say it's important to talk about these issues, it's important to have dialogue on safety and risk, then that will give permission to the non-governmental parts of both systems to engage in that dialogue.
23: It's about trust and understanding, she says, and a safe place to build it. John Ruwitch, NPR News.
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7: 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Again, I'm Molly O'Brien, and I'm joined here with Marnie McGuire during our Hello. Fall membership drive. It's finally feeling like fall outside today. We'll see how it goes with weather-wise. I'm hoping for a few more warm days. 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
8: 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So you get to choose what that is. We have a retro t-shirt, a canvas boat tote, an NPR values desk mug, kind of depending on which level you come in at. 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
7: Yeah, and there's a lot of great things, and we know you support WGVU for more than just the wonderful incentive gifts.
8: Of course,
7: but
8: that feeling that like feels good, right?
7: Exactly,
8: when you're supporting something that you care about.
7: Exactly, and I gotta say that '90s retro T-shirt though is
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7: I've got my eyes on it too, so they're pretty great all around. 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So again, you can make that gift at 1-866-NPR-WGVU. 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
1: Southeast Grand Rapids, an accident on Lake Drive and Diamond Avenue and Cherry Street intersection. Also north of Lowell near the exit, or near the airport, rather, an accident. Lincoln Lake Avenue just south of Virgin Street. Between Galesburg and Battle Creek, an accident that's eastbound 94 after 40th Street, and it's blocking the right lane. Tonight, a chance of showers after 2 a.m. Mostly cloudy skies, a low 50 degrees. Saturday, showers with thunderstorms also possible after 2 p.m. And some storms could produce heavy rainfall, high 63 degrees. Showers and thunderstorms Saturday night as well, a low 52 degrees. Then a chance of rain on Sunday, mostly cloudy, high 65. And mostly cloudy Sunday with a low around 47 degrees. And then for Monday and Tuesday, highs in the low 60s. 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
9: From NPR News, this is All Things Considered. I'm Juana Summers.
10: And I'm Scott Detrow. Rhiannon Giddens has a new album out today. She has won just about every honor you can win in music. She's collaborated with artists like Paul Simon, Yo-Yo Ma, and Beyonce. For her latest project, called Hope is the Thing with Feathers, Giddens went with big emotions.
11: Well, I think it's time for big emotions, don't you?
10: I think so.
11: That's the thing about folk music. You know, it's always there for our big emotions. And I'm feeling that kind of more than ever these days.
10: One of those feelings is empathy, like how the song you're hearing now. It's called Wish in Vain. When I caught up with Giddens, she told me the song is about refugees.
11: They're at the mercy of these huge forces of, you know, capitalism, and that are destroying so many environments and fighting between nation states and all of this stuff. And at the heart of it are people who really don't have a lot of power in these situations. So
10: yeah,
11: that's where my sympathy always lies with the folks that don't have the power.
10: And on the other end of the spectrum, I really enjoyed Carolina Rain.

0: that's just kind of a more straightforward song about longing, you know, song about reminiscing and remembering and missing.
1: Well, remembering, but also, you know, realizing I'm entering, you know, I'm going through menopause. I'm almost 50 years old, and I'm entering in that stage of life where you're like, what do you actually want?
0: Yeah.
1: You know, we're told what to want. And a lot of times it's money and success and climbing up the ladder. And you get to a certain age and you realize a lot of that stuff is hollow. If we don't have human connection, if we don't have love, you know, for people, like, what do we have? I think that's really the heart of that is at the end of it. It's like, I don't care about any of that stuff as long as I have you, you know, as long as I have human connection. And these days, human connection is almost in short supply. I mean, we're ever more increasingly isolated and lonely. And, you know, the technology that is bringing us so many things is also, you know, dividing us more than ever as well. So, you know, really thinking about what's at the heart of the human experience.
0: Yeah, I think about that when how startled people are when you call them on the phone. You know, it's just like we are out of practice at doing things like that.
1: Yeah, what is a voice? What? How does that go?
0: Can you tell me about the song Freight Train? Freight.

0: cotton guitar player and musician from North Carolina. She was discovered by the Seegers, and very luckily for us, you know, given a guitar and said, like, go play. And Freight Train is the one that, you know, most people know of her work, Libba Cotton. And it is such a beautiful song. It's one I stayed away from for a long time because it's so well known and it's so kind of done. And I wanted to make sure I was in a good place. You know, there's a lot of talk about, I won't say the elephant in the room right now with the music industry, but I'm kind of really leaning into the other direction, which is, you know, the realness of the lineage that I come from, the musical lineage of North Carolina, you know, really leaning into that and mm-hmm. going, you know, like I said, sometimes it's a voice and a guitar is all you need.
1: There's a few elephants in the room.
0: Yeah, they're fun.
1: Do you want to talk about that? I feel like you've hinted at it a few times. Do you want to, I mean, I assume you have a lot of thoughts about what's going on right now with AI.
0: It's such a big, and it's generative AI where we're making, you know, works of art with AI that's scraped, you know, living artists' work and dead artists' work. That definitely feels like an attack to me because art is there, should be there to make. The process is the point, you know. Whether you're making a CD or whether you're writing a book, the process is the point, and the way that you engage with humanity when you make a piece of art, whether you're a professional artist or not, I think it's also been sucked out of our daily lives.
1: Have you changed in any way how you write, how you play music, how you do anything in your daily life as you think about this concern?
0: I have. It's really interesting. I have just leaned in the opposite direction. But I did that with the record I made 2 years ago with Justin Robinson. I mean, I was like headed upstream, you know, I was like, let's make this outside with the locusts. Like, you know, that's un-AI-able, I hope. You know what I mean? I'm writing with a fountain pen. I'm writing in my notebooks. And not because I'm trying to hide stuff, but because I'm just like, I want to remind myself of what it is to be connected with a tactile sense. And I don't know. I'm just trying to lean in the opposite direction, lean in the real. But I have a privilege to be able to do that.
1: Yeah. I think also leaning in the other direction, one of the songs that caught our ear was an Appalachian folk song called Cluck Old Hen.
2: Cluck old hen, cluck and squall, ain't laid an egg since late last fall. Cluck old hen, cluck and sing, ain't laid an egg since late last spring.
1: This was fun because it starts traditionally and then the tempo changes and then it just becomes like a jam session.
0: Mm-hmm.
1: And it sounds just like everyone was having so much fun. When you're going back to an older song, a classical song or somebody else's music, how do you think about, I'm going to do it the first way, then I'm going to put my own spin on it? Like, how has that balance change over time or song to song for you? And how did you think about it in particular with Cluck Old Hen?
0: Well, I mean, this is a great opportunity to talk about interpretations versus covers, right?
1: Yeah.
0: So in traditional music, it's all interpretation because the tune itself is just the bones. And it's been around forever, and it changes slowly with each generation of hands that touch that tune. It changes a little bit, you know, so you have different variations of one tune can change from region to region and era to era. And so a tune like Cluck Old Hen is the same way. And so you just, you know, you let it sit in your body and then you just, it comes out like it wants to come out. And so this is part of this music is you just sit down and you jam. You sit down and you play with your friends. And these are people that I've been making music with for a long time. And so we have a shared vocabulary, which you can't, you know, you don't always have. But for us, like, we know how it goes. And so that we could loosen up and we recorded it all at once. I don't know. I loved being able to represent that tradition, the old time tradition, alongside, you know, everything else, you know, that's on there.
1: That is singer Rhiannon Giddens. Her new album, Hope is the Thing with Feathers, is out now. Thank you so much for talking to us.
0: Thanks for having me. Hope is

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4: Byron Township, an accident, 100th Street and South Kent Drive, just west of 131, backing up eastbound north of Lowell. Near the airport, there's an accident. It's Lincoln Lake Avenue, just south of Vergennes. And also Kalamazoo to Battle Creek, eastbound 94, jamming up between Sprinkle Road and 35, if you're traveling south. Tonight, a chance of showers after 2 a.m., mostly cloudy, a low 50 degrees. And for Saturday, showers, thunderstorms also possible after 2 p.m., and storms could produce heavy rainfall, high near 63 degrees. Showers likely Saturday night, possibly a thunderstorm, cloudy, a low 52 degrees. The time is now 5 p.m.
1: President Trump says he's banning some news outlets from the White House over what he claims is unfavorable coverage.
5: It's the administration's latest test of First Amendment protections for the press.
1: It's Friday, September 18th, and this is All Things Considered from NPR News. I'm Juana Summers.
5: And I'm Mary Louise Kelly. The U.S. war with Iran set off a sharp jump in energy prices with no turnaround in sight.
1: How might that impact you?
6: Things are very tight, not just in the U.S., but globally. And, you know, it all comes back to we're just short of refining capacity.
5: Also, the Justice Department is giving some ex-felons the chance to get their gun ownership rights back.
1: And the story of a library return more than 100 years overdue.
7: He said, I think that I have something to return to you that is the oldest thing you may have ever received back to the library.
5: First, the news.
4: I'm Scott VanderWerf with State and West Michigan News here on WGVU. Six people have been hospitalized at Munson Medical Center after ingesting toxic fumes from an F-16 military jet that crashed near Interlaken yesterday afternoon. The Texas Air National Guard pilot is in stable condition after safely ejecting from the plane and discharging his parachute. Munson says the more than 30 people they've examined are also stable. Most were first responders who were at the crash site. The Texas Military Department says an investigation into the accident remains ongoing. Greater Muskegon Economic Development says the county is leveraging its ports and highways. WGVU's David Limbaugh attended its Business for Breakfast, focused on the region positioned as a food processing destination.
8: Muskegon has gone through different iterations throughout its storied history.
9: Trevor Friedeberg is president and CEO of Greater Muskegon Economic Development.
8: And manufacturing is still very strong here, but food processing can be considered manufacturing.
9: Recent expansions at Chobani and La Colombe are a signal to food businesses to consider locating in the region.
8: We're strategically positioned here at the end of 96. We have the port of Muskegon. We have a lot of really unique assets that, frankly, are under-leveraged right now, but we want to find ways to be able to activate those and be able to ship things out, and hopefully that benefits everybody.
9: Chris Soa is lead instructor at the Culinary Institute of Muskegon. New food manufacturers offer students opportunities outside of the classroom.
10: Not all of the students that we have that go to culinary school, some of them aren't always interested in that exact line of work. They might still want to be in something associated with the food industry, so that would be another facet of the industry that our students could be employed in.
9: GMED says 43% of the state's total food processing jobs are in West Michigan. I'm David Limbaugh.
4: The 16-day Art Prize competition and festival starts this evening in Grand Rapids. WGVU's Phil Dawson reports opening ceremonies include a parade, a Pearl Street Bridge performance on a massive musical instrument, and a fireworks show.
0: It's a magical, magical event.
11: And executive director Tyler Loftus says the Magic at Art Prize starts with a parade from Rosa Parks Circle to the Pearl Street Bridge and music played on what's called an earth harp.
0: Strings are going to go over the top of the bridge. We're going to have an hour-long performance, and then we're going to have fireworks.
11: Loftus says different performing arts are scheduled in Rosa Parks Circle every weekend of Art Prize.

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1: To an armored car company. John Dagnolo is the president of Unifor Local 200 in Windsor and a member of the bargaining unit. He says U.S. tariffs are to blame.
2: The challenge with these tariffs and not knowing what you're going to get from day to day, companies are not going to invest in new programs.
1: In a letter to employees this week, Stellantis acknowledged changes to market and trade conditions as the reason they're looking to sell the factory. Unifor says it could be on track to strike within the next few weeks. The union has already ratified deals with Ford and General Motors. I'm Russ McNamara.
3: Another nurses union may be on the verge of a strike. Nurses at McLaren Hospital in Lapeer authorized a strike yesterday after several failed attempts to negotiate a new contract. Their contract expired in May. Nurses say that the hospital has not addressed issues, including unnecessary cuts to staff, a shortage of equipment, and broken elevators. McLaren did not address those claims in their statement to public radio, but said they're committed to bargaining in good faith. Chance of showers tonight after 2 a.m., mostly cloudy, a low 50 degrees. For Saturday showers, thunderstorms also possible after 2 p.m., and some of the storms could produce heavy rainfall with a high near 63 degrees. On Saturday night, showers likely, possibly a thunderstorm, cloudy with a low 52 degrees. Then on Sunday, a chance of showers, mostly cloudy, a high 65 degrees. Sunday, mostly cloudy, a low 47, and then Monday, mostly cloudy, high 61, and Tuesday, partly sunny with a high 61. Scott VanderWerf, WGVU News.
4: It's All Things Considered. From NPR News, I'm Mary Louise Kelly.
5: And I'm Juana Summers. President Trump says he is banning three news outlets from the White House. They are CNN, Politico, and MS Now, which used to be MSNBC. A reporter for Bloomberg News asked Trump about it at a press conference this afternoon.
6: Are you trying to intimidate the press from doing
7: that? No. I dislike dishonest press like you. I think you're terrible.
5: Now, this latest threat is an escalation of a long-running war Trump has waged on the media. It's a war that's already seen press access to the White House, the Pentagon, as well as official events scaled back. NPR media correspondent David Folkenflik is with us now. Hi there.
8: Hey, Juana.
5: David, tell us how we got here. What led Trump to threaten to ban CNN, MS Now, and Politico?
8: Well, it's a fair question. I mean, we first learned about it when he posted on Truth Social that he was saying effective immediately he was going to ban them. He went on a little bit of a tirade and said media outlets shouldn't be able to constantly write or report fiction and lies when they're covering the president of the United States. And then he also addressed it a little bit more. We heard a moment in your intro from him. But here's another moment where he was saying why he took this action in a back and forth with reporters at the White House this afternoon.
7: They purposely write negative news, and they do that because they want to try and diminish the Republicans and a Republican administration.
8: He also said that it was, you know, sort of a frustration that had built up over the last 2 years as opposed to any specific story. But it's worth noting what stories are in the news lately. You know, there's an unpopular war going on in the Middle East, you know, initiated by the president. There are elections coming up in which a lot of candidates who have embraced him strongly appear to be dragged down by him in the polls. There are a question of the economy and how that's going. And of course, there are all these headlines about his efforts to essentially take over and commandeer the John F. Kennedy Center for the Performing Arts, perhaps demolish it if he doesn't get his name on it. So there's a lot of news he doesn't like right now. Hard to pick one.
5: Okay, David, have we heard anything from the three news outlets that the president is targeting here? Have they responded?
8: So I have actually spoken to two out of the three, haven't yet reached Politico, but CNN put out a statement today saying that they would stand by their White House team, their fair and accurate reporting. They say there's a right under the Constitution to do that reporting without hindrance or interference from the government. And they said it would be an illegal assault on that fundamental constitutionally protected right should the ban that President Trump announced go ahead. Mm-hmm. I also spoke to Theodore Boutros. He's one of the leading First Amendment lawyers in the country. He told me it was clearly on its face unconstitutional and that he

0: been hired by CNN already. It's worth noting, of course, this hasn't taken effect yet. CNN and MS Now and presumably Politico's reporters are still in place. MS Now declined to comment because I think it sounds to me as though they're hanging back and waiting to see how this plays out.
1: Yeah. Now, here's the question. Can the president even actually do this? Is this legal?
0: Well, on its face, you'd think not. Not only not legal, but not constitutional, as CNN asserts. And that's because the president is blaring to the world that he's doing it because he doesn't like the coverage from these networks. And I'll tell you, or in these outlets, you know, there's something called viewpoint discrimination. The federal government is not allowed to discriminate against people or news outlets because it doesn't like how they express themselves or what coverage they offer. Now, the press has won some rounds on this. NPR won a round on this against the president over an executive order, CNN, the New York Times over the efforts to push out reporters from the Pentagon on similar grounds. And CNN itself won in the Trump's first term with former reporter Jim Acosta. But the details matter here. And as the president himself said to reporters today, kind of depends on what judge you get if this goes to court.
1: Okay, so even given all of that, though, just like in a practical sense here, hasn't Trump been fairly successful in restricting press access despite those victories?
0: I think the president has had some success in doing that, but what he's been able to do is to roar at the press. Yes, there has been limitations put on coverage at the Defense Department, but the press is fighting back and may win some of that back. What he's trying to do is ward off more aggressive accountability journalism. I think you've seen a lot of journalism, even when the president has been trying to intimidate journalists. Mm-hmm. And what he's doing is, on its face, would appear to be, I want to say once more, not only illegal, but unconstitutional.
1: NPR's David Folkenflik, thanks.
0: You bet.
2: All right, to some other news that the president may not like. The ripple effects of the U.S. war with Iran, which are being felt thousands of miles away, like in Pennsylvania cornfields and New England homes and cramped airplanes across the country. The war has triggered a sharp jump in energy prices, and after more than 6 months, there's no sign of a turnaround. NPR's Scott Horsley is on that story. Hey, Scott.
3: Hi, Mary Louise.
2: Start with diesel prices. They hit another record high today. How is that playing out?
3: Yeah, diesel's jumped almost a dollar a gallon just in the last month. Prices are up more than 70% since the war started. And the timing of this recent spike is really bad for U.S. farmers who are trying to get their crops in this fall. Rick Tellez is about 2 weeks away from starting his corn and soybean harvest in Volant, Pennsylvania. And with diesel selling for more than $6 a gallon, he's worried about his fuel bill.
4: My equipment's not that big, but what some of the equipment I have will burn 100 to 150 gallons of fuel in a day. You know, it's a cost that a farmer can't pass on.
3: Farmers don't get to set their prices. They get whatever the market dictates. And even though crop prices are up a bit this year, Tellez says between the high cost of fuel and fertilizer, he'll be lucky to just break even. For the year ending in June, farm bankruptcies were up about 19%.
2: Beyond farmers, who else are these high prices hurting?
3: Well, the fallout's really widespread, but one group that's particularly vulnerable is people in New England who rely on heating oil to stay warm in the wintertime. Heating oil is a close cousin to diesel fuel, and its price has also soared. Bob Hart is a retiree who lives in Lee, New Hampshire. He ordinarily tries to fill his oil tank in the summertime when the price typically goes down, but that didn't happen this year, and now Hart's wondering how long he can hold out.
5: We're in for some cooler weather this week with maybe lows in the nighttime in the 40s. But they've already had a couple of frosts up north. Luckily, I have some oil left over from last winter, but I'll try and hold off firing up my furnace until it gets too cold inside.
3: Oil companies usually require customers to buy at least 100 gallons of heating oil at a time, and you know, some families are going to struggle to come up with that much cash.
2: Any relief in sight? Any sign prices may come down soon?
3: Unfortunately, most forecasters don't see a lot of relief on the horizon. And, you know, it's not just the spike in crude oil prices that's causing this pain. The cost of refining that crude into products like gasoline and diesel has also soared. Aaron Brady is with S&P Global Energy. He says even if the Strait of Hormuz were to completely reopen to tanker traffic, which does not look likely, we could still be looking at much higher energy bills well into next year.
6: Things are very tight, not just in the U.S., but globally. And, you know, it all comes back to we're just short of refining capacity. Some of that has to do with the war in Ukraine. Some of it has to do with the war in Iran. You've got damaged refineries and, you know, you've got long equipment lead times to repair these things. And you've got depleted inventory levels. That's going to take a while to repair.
3: the risk of persistently high energy prices is one reason the Federal Reserve opted to raise interest rates earlier this week. The central bank's on the lookout for signs that higher energy costs might drive up other prices. You see that, for example, with the cost of airfares. They're up more than 23% from a year ago, and that's largely because of costly jet fuel.
2: Scott, is any of this, all of this, is it forcing folks to cut back on spending?
3: You would think so, but so far, there's not much evidence of that. Consumer spending, which is the lifeblood of the economy, remains pretty resilient. Earlier this week, we got a report on retail sales for August, and there was no sign of belt tightening. Even though people had to pay more at the gas station last month, they kept right on spending at restaurants and sporting goods stores and, you know, buying stuff on the internet.
2: It's NPR Scott Horsley. Thanks, Scott.
3: You're welcome.
1: A felony conviction usually means losing rights, like voting or serving on a jury or owning a gun. But for the first time in decades, the Justice Department is giving ex-felons a chance to get at least one of those rights back. It's gun ownership. NPR's Jacqueline Diaz has more.
7: Getting your federal gun rights back after a felony conviction is really difficult. The Justice Department is looking to change that with a pardon program gun rights groups are celebrating. Adam Kraut is the executive director of the Second Amendment Foundation.
8: We're ecstatic that for the first time since 1992, federal firearms relief determinations will be available to nonviolent offenders.
7: This idea isn't new. It's a revival of a program run by the Bureau of Alcohol, Tobacco, Firearms, and Explosives. Congress shut that program down in the early 90s. This time, the DOJ's Pardon Office is in charge. It says up to 25 million Americans could apply. Applicants have to provide details of their crime and conviction, character references, and fingerprints. Violent offenders convicted of, say, rape or kidnapping won't be eligible. Liz Oyer, a former DOJ pardon attorney under President Biden, questions if this office is the best place for the program.
9: ATF has been considered the agency that has the expertise that would be relevant to vet these types of requests. And the Office of the Pardon Attorney does not have the same resources or expertise in examining requests for firearm rights reinstatement.
7: She is worried about whether this office can handle the rigorous vetting necessary. There's already a debate over how safe it actually is for ex-felons to get their guns back. That same concern helped tank the ATF program. The Violence Policy Center, which advocates for gun control, analyzed ATF data from 1985 through 1992. They found 69 convicted felons were rearrested for crimes that included kidnapping, child molestation, and drug trafficking. That is out of the more than 2,000 who had their rights restored. New York University law professor Rachel Barco says that's a low percentage. She says the DOJ seems to mandate a high bar for applicants.
10: So presumably, if they do a good job in screening the materials that people submit and they stick to the criteria that they've announced, I would expect this recidivism rate to be quite low.
7: The DOJ acknowledges this will all be a heavy lift. It's asked Congress for more money to hire additional staff. Applications open next week. Jacqueline Diaz, NPR News.

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1: 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Granville, an accident at Chicago Drive near the Ford, backed up eastbound Chicago Drive. Byron Township, an accident, 100th Street and South Kent Drive, just west of 131. It's backing up eastbound between Marshall and Battle Creek. Westbound 94 off-ramp to 11 Mile Road is closed. And also 11 Mile Road is closed both ways at 94. Tonight, a chance of showers after 2 a.m., mostly cloudy, a low 50 degrees. Saturday, showers with thunderstorms also possible after 2 p.m. Some storms could produce heavy rainfall, high 63 degrees. Then showers likely tomorrow night with, or Saturday night rather, possibly a thunderstorm, a low 52 degrees. Sunday, showers, high 65. Sunday night, mostly cloudy, a low 47. And then Monday, mostly cloudy with a high 61. High 61 for Tuesday as well, partly sunny skies. 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
0: NPR has been broadcasting the news since 1971. 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
0: With the light.
6: How many different women's legs have you shaved, would you suppose?
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8: The 2026 Mullet Championship was held yesterday in Copenhagen. 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
1: 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And then, of course, our mix of state and West Michigan news. And there's nothing else quite like it on the radio airwaves other than in public radio. And so as a listener, it's really vital to be a supporter. So again, the numbers are 1-866-NPR-WGVU. 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In the studios here on this fifth day of our pledge drive is Molly O'Brien, and she's our major gifts officer here at WGVU. Molly.
9: Thanks, Scott, and hello, listeners. Happy Friday. 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
7: Hi, my name's Marnie McGuire. I'm the Director of Development here at WGVU. Molly and I work here on the same team together, and typically we are out talking to members and supporters and donors about why they give. But here's the thing, Molly and I, even though we work here, we are both supporters of this station too. And we were talking a little bit about, before we got on here, why we give and why public media matters to us. So again, I spend a lot of time talking to folks about why it's important for them to support it. But as a listener, I really love that WGVU NPR gives me this kind of balance of national and local stories. I can learn about what's happening around the world and then turn around and hear about the people and organizations and ideas shaping this community in West Michigan that I live in and love. And as a mom of two young kids, that local connection really means a lot to me and my family. When I think about raising my family here, I think about the kind of community that we're all building together, one that's vibrant and connected and thoughtful. And I believe that storytelling and fact-checked journalism plays a big role in that. 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Molly said it's Friday. We've been at this since Monday. We're in our final weekday of this drive. We have a few more days, but this is the time to give whatever you're able. You can go online to WGVUnews.org or give us a call at 1-866-NPR-WGVU. Molly, what about you? Like, why do you love this special WGVU place?
9: Yeah, I find meaning in being part of the work we do here at WGVU because I believe public media makes West Michigan a better place. And, you know, one thing I especially appreciate is that there's something here for everyone. Whether you're looking for news and information, entertainment, education, music, or just something, you know, that's simply enjoyable to listen to throughout your day. NPR has been such a source of comfort and joy and entertainment for me and my family for years. I love that I can find a great story for a long drive or just listen to a short segment when I only have a few minutes. It's just really, I just really value the accessibility of public media. And so much of what WGVU provides is available without a paywall, which is super, super important. Earlier, I was looking up an article and I got about, you know, a quarter of the way through it. And then it was like, bam, paywall, sign up, put your email in. And I love that WGVU News has stories, ideas, experiences accessible to people throughout our community without that paywall. 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
7: So speaking of sustaining donations, we got one from Karen O from Grand Rapids. Thank you, Karen. We are so grateful. Was that sustaining or was that one time?
9: I think it was a one time.
7: Oh, well, either way, thank you so much, Karen. We are so grateful. Thank you for helping power our next story, power our next program. And Molly, you and I were also just talking, scratching our heads at how it's been over a year since the loss of federal funding was voted on by Congress. That happened last July. And so we had to really come together as a station and think about what does long-term financial sustainability look like? And we are not banking on those funds coming back. So we have shifted to a 100% community funded model, which is why listener support is more important now than ever. 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Perhaps you made a gift for the first time last year when Congress rescinded those funds. This is a great time to consider renewing that gift, maybe adding a dollar or two more to your monthly donation. Maybe like Karen, you made a one-time gift. 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You can go online to wgvunews.org or give us a call at 1-866-677-9488. 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Throw in a song request for Scott for jazz this weekend. We read every one of those comments, and we thank you so much.
9: Yeah, and you know, those comments really bring us a lot of joy at the station. I think last year, when I think back to it, and it was a stressful time for a lot of us here wondering what would happen next, for probably a good 6-8 months.
7: There's a lot of funding uncertainty.
9: Of funding uncertainty for a long time. But one thing that we did back then was somebody who read all the comments, she would type them up and put them on these sheets of paper and hang them around the office. And it was just really inspiring to see why folks love WGVU, what it means to them to be able to give to us and support us and see us through. And like Marnie said, we're going to 100% community funded, which means that we're not going to rely on those federal dollars anymore. And every gift made in our community really, really matters to us. And so you can make that gift today at 1-866-NPR-WGVU, or you can go online, wgvunews.org.
1: Granville, an accident, Chicago Drive and Fairlanes Avenue, and then Byron Township, an accident, 100th Street and South Kent Drive, backing up eastbound. Chance of showers tonight, a low 50 degrees. Showers and thunderstorms Saturday, high 63 degrees. The time is now 5:30.
10: 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I'm Juana Summers.
11: And I'm Mary Louise Kelly. The stabbing of a sick truck driver in Wyoming has stoked fear across the greater South Asian community.
10: We hear from the driver who spoke from his hospital room.
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13: Live from NPR News in Culver City, California, I'm Dwayne Brown. NPR has acquired an internal Department of Homeland Security email that raises new questions about the Trump administration's election plans. NPR's Miles Parks reports the email is heavily redacted, but it contains a list of election jurisdictions that offer ballot materials in different languages.
14: The email shows an exchange among DHS personnel, including the department's point person, on rooting out voter fraud. Attached to the email is a list of counties and states that offer election materials and ballots in non-English languages. It was shared alongside a Justice Department checklist outlining requirements for prosecution of voting crimes. Nothing in the document alludes to enforcement activity at the locations mentioned, and it's against federal law for armed federal agents to be at the polls. But its release comes at a time when Democrats are worried about the Trump administration's plans. Two different coalitions of civil rights groups have filed suit to stop DHS from deploying agents to the polls, something that DHS Secretary Mark Wayne Mullen didn't rule out earlier this month. Miles Parks, NPR News, Washington.
13: A federal judge has struck down a move by the administration that cut hundreds of millions in grants to train school teachers, NPR's Corey Turner reports.
15: Early in the Trump administration, the Education Department slashed roughly $600 million meant to help states train teachers. The department argued the money was really being used for diversity, equity, and inclusion efforts. After several Democratic-led states sued, the Supreme Court weighed in briefly, letting the cuts go through while the lawsuit worked its way through the courts. And that is what's happening now, with a U.S. District Court judge ruling that the cuts were arbitrary and capricious, and that the department didn't weigh just how important the money was to states. The ruling does not restore the funding. To do that, the judge said, would require still more legal wrangling in the Court of Federal Claims.
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1: This is State and West Michigan News here on WGVU. Amway and two affiliates have entered into a settlement agreement with the Federal Trade Commission to resolve claims they deceived workers. The FTC says most of the $225 million of the proposed settlement will go to people Amway and its affiliates allegedly misled about how much they could make buying and reselling Amway soap and other products. The FTC says workers who must also pay for training materials spend more on average than they get back from the company. Amway says it disagrees with the FTC's characterization of its business, and the settlement is a compromise that will allow it to move forward. State officials are taking the next step to help prevent invasive pests from entering Michigan, and WGVU's Jennifer Moss has the story.
16: The Michigan Department of Agriculture and Rural Development and the Michigan Invasive Species Program just announced a new firewood quarantine to protect Michigan's agriculture, forest, and natural resources from invasive insects and plant diseases. It kicks off January 1st of next year. At that time, it will no longer be permissible for anyone to bring untreated firewood into Michigan, which is called a quarantine. That quarantine will not apply to firewood that has been properly heat-treated and certified by MDARD, another state agriculture department, or the U.S. Department of Agriculture. MDARD Director Tim Boring says, quote, "Preventing the introduction of invasive pests is far more effective than trying to manage an established infestation. This new measure is an important step in preventing harmful pests from entering Michigan," end quote. With this new announcement, Michigan joins Minnesota, New York, Wisconsin, and other states that also only allow certified heat-treated firewood to cross their state lines. I'm Jennifer Moss.
1: Tonight, a chance of showers after 2 a.m., mostly cloudy, low 50 degrees. Saturday, showers, thunderstorms also possible after 2 p.m., and some of the storms could produce heavy rainfall with a high 63 degrees. Saturday night, showers, possibly a thunderstorm, cloudy, a low 52 degrees. And Sunday, a chance of showers, mostly cloudy, a high 65 degrees. Sunday night, mostly cloudy, low around 47 degrees. And Monday and Tuesday, highs around 61 degrees. Scott Vandewerf, WGVU News.
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18: From NPR News, this is All Things Considered. I'm Mary Louise Kelly.
10: And I'm Juana Summers. Conversations about the potential dangers of AI hit a fever pitch this week in Congress. Then the House skipped town on Wednesday and headed back home to the campaign trail. That means unless they change the schedule, nothing will happen on AI regulation until at least after the midterm election. So where does that leave us? NPR congressional reporter Eric McDaniel is here to help us understand. Hi there.
19: Hi, Juana.
10: So, Eric, I mean, this week there has been just, frankly, some seriously scary talk about the power of AI. Why didn't the House act on AI regulation before leaving town?
19: I mean, but by the time all of that was coming down, we knew they just had 3 or 4 days left. And in part, Republicans decided they needed to get home ASAP PDQ in order to campaign. They're at real risk of losing control of the House. Also, there were some thorny votes they seemed to really not want to take, including an impeachment effort targeting Secretary of Defense Pete Hegseth that was introduced by Kentucky Republican Thomas Massey, a perpetual thorn in the side of the administration. But it also isn't like Congress being slow is an AI-specific issue. We've reached a kind of partisan maximalism where none of the incentives are aligned for cooperation. They haven't even passed regular appropriations bills to fund the federal government in anything close to a regular manner since, like, the 2019 fiscal year.
10: Do you think that part of this is that lawmakers, like, well, frankly, a lot of us, don't understand enough about the technology to make the rules?
19: Generally, I'd say people don't think of Congress's job as needing to understand things at the highest real expert level, right? Their job is to set up the infrastructure for experts to act, to decide what the goalposts are, say that models should not produce outcomes that are dangerous for children in these ways, or models can't be used to do this kind of fraud. You don't hear anyone making the case, for instance, that we can't regulate nuclear bombs without Speaker of the House Mike Johnson knowing how to build a bomb, or Chuck Schumer needing to understand pharmacology in order to regulate prescription medicines. Lawmakers need to know what smart policymaking looks like, right? They need to know which academics and industry experts they should listen to and trust and go from there. That's what lawmaking is.
10: Okay, so if they can't pass anything this year, are they just going to be starting from scratch with a new Congress next year?
19: No, there are so many ideas knocking around. In fact, there was a bipartisan task force in the last Congress. So 2 years ago, there's a bipartisan framework that was proposed this Congress. There's a domestic Democratic task force, that the House is working on. So many ideas floating around about the substance of regulation. But one big thing they have to figure out first is what the shape of the rules look like.
10: Right, because I mean, there are these competing philosophies at play about how to think about regulation. So I mean, what does that debate even look like right now?
19: Well, for one, who's the boss, right? Is it the federal government or the states? Should we have federal rules and ban states from making their own? Should we leave it exclusively up to the states? Should states be able to go further than federal laws? So that's the start. And the second thing is, what does a regulator look like? Is it an outside group of AI companies like the Motion Picture Association does for the film industry that comes up with voluntary standards? Is it a government body like the Securities and Exchange Commission? Or is it something that's kind of half in, half out, more like FINRA for all the finance nerds out there that can refer violations to the government?
10: Last thing, Eric, how is all of this playing out on the campaign trail?
19: You know, when I talk to candidates, I ask a kind of stock question, like, is there anything that I forgot to bring up that you think is important to talk about? And they've all hopped right to data centers. They're these kind of amazing literary objects, right? Because they're real structures and real communities with real trade-offs. But they're also this vessel to hold the worries that I imagine many of us have about AI. Is it going to present a new age of safety threats? Is it going to mean my job is no longer meaningful, that there's no place for my kids in the workforce? Am I going to get smushed by a self-driving car? So in the same way that we saw the offshoring of American manufacturing jobs drive an anti-immigrant political shift, I imagine we're about to find out together where society places its frustrations with AI and the economic revolution that it brings.
10: NPR's Eric McDaniel, thanks as always.
19: Thank you.
18: If you've been following the legal battle surrounding the Kennedy Center, you know it has dragged on for months. The center's board voted to close the facility. Now President Trump is saying the building could be torn down if his name isn't on it. So what's it actually look like, sound like, feel like right now as everyone waits to see what the next twist may be? Let's put that to NPR's Ava Berger, because she is there outside the Kennedy Center. She's been talking with visitors and residents. Hi there, Ava.
20: Hi, Mary Louise.
18: So where exactly are you? What are you seeing?
20: I am right in front of the Kennedy Center right now, and what I'm seeing is that it's surrounded by barriers, so no one is able to go in and out. And there's actually a large tarp, Mary Louise, that basically blocks most of JFK's name. And I saw DC resident Keith Leonard earlier peering over a barrier. He was trying to get a look at the front doors. He's 42 and has lived in the district almost his whole life. He visited the center as a kid, and he explained it better than I could.
21: This place just used to have a lot of life to it, and now it's just in this sort of stagnant purgatory that is deeply, deeply unsettling.
18: Okay, you're talking to other people. What else are you hearing?
20: Yeah, I've been outside the center for almost the whole day, and people are stopping and taking pictures. I've seen cars slow down. And this is a place that holds a lot of memories for people. Keith Leonard, again, he would come with his grandparents and throughout his childhood.
21: You know, I would come here for school performances, and it was always here, and it was always largely unchanged, and it felt comforting. And now, for the first time in my life, I can't do that, and it's just very, very strange.
20: And I also talked to Fred Schramm. He worked for the government for 40 years. That includes the Department of Homeland Security and the Air Force. He said he's embarrassed by what's happening.
22: In remembrance of JFK. My God, this thing was dedicated to him. And to put somebody else's name on it is sacrilege. I don't know what they're doing and why they're doing it, but I got a feeling it's not a really good reason.
18: Now, Ava, there is an event planned for this evening, some kind of protest. Have you heard anything about that?
20: Yes, and there are people all around me right now. It's a group called Hands Off the Arts, and they're organizing what they call a joyful protest. They actually plan to physically join hands around the center. They said they want to uplift staff and present and former artists who have performed.
23: There's so much angst and sadness in the world right now, and the United States is in such a state of just shock. And we want to use the arts to bring hope, to energize people, to say the people have the power.
20: That's Tara Hoot. She's a DC drag performer and one of the organizers. She said she's been out here every Friday since March.
23: I think it could be enough to light a fire, to spark an interest, to show people that they can speak up and make a difference in this time when people feel hopeless.
20: And today she's decked out in red, white, and blue. She has sparkly silver high heels that I'm looking at. And she said the Kennedy Center, it's not just important for DC.
23: The Kennedy Center stands for, obviously, the Performing Arts United States, and that's everybody. That's small bands from the Midwest. It's big acts from New York City.
18: I can just picture her, Ava, in those sparkly silver high heels and the red, white, and blue. Did she say how many people she is expecting, how many people she's hoping might turn out tonight?
20: Yeah, and she really does look fabulous out here, Mary Louise. But she said that these gatherings on Fridays usually get about 60 to 100 people. But with all these headlines and the court cases, they're expecting hundreds. And there's a buzz in the air right now. There's a lot more red, white, and blue. There's a lot of signs. Organizers are handing out pins. And I will note there's quite a few security guards around the center right now.
18: That is NPR's Ava Berger in the thick of it outside the Kennedy Center reporting live for us tonight. Thank you, Ava.
20: Thank you, Mary Louise.
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1: 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This is the final break for All Things Considered West Michigan. 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Joining me in the studios today, Molly O'Brien from our Major Gifts Department here. Molly.
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1: Between Marshall and Battle Creek, westbound 94 off-ramp to 11 Mile Road is closed through October. In Wyoming, Grand Rapids, eastbound 28th from Buchanan Avenue to Eastern Avenue, there's one lane. Showers tonight after 2 a.m., a low 50 degrees, and then for Saturday, showers with thunderstorms possible, and storms could produce heavy rainfall, a high 63 degrees. Sunday showers, a high 65. 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
10: It's All Things Considered from NPR News. I'm Juana Summers.
18: And I'm Mary Louise Kelly. A South Asian truck driver was attacked at a rest stop in Wyoming this week. The attack came just days after the Department of Homeland Security posted an image on social media of a different South Asian truck driver, along with the words self-deport. NPR's Juliana Kim spoke to the victim about the violent encounter.
4: Singh had been to that rest area in South Wyoming before, without any problems. But when he went there on Sunday, he says a man followed him into the restroom and attacked him.
12: I see somebody can run to me and just punch on my backside, on the neck.
4: Singh spoke to NPR over the phone from his hospital bed and asked to be identified by his last name only due to fear for his safety. He recalled the stranger beating him and then pulling out what he says was a knife and stabbing him repeatedly. The attacker fled shortly after.
12: I get the lot of injuries and I get the blood in my hands and all my body parts.
4: Local law enforcement have since arrested Andrew Crispez Dack and charged him with attempted first-degree murder. That's according to court documents obtained by NPR. Attempts to reach Bezdak were unsuccessful. While officials have not shared a motive, South Asian community members say they were already on edge before the attack. 4 days earlier, the Department of Homeland Security posted an image on social media of a sick man with the words, "Get off our roads, you don't know how to drive, Mr. Singh." The post was deleted the next day. But an attorney supporting the Wyoming victim says it's difficult to separate the attack from the DHS post. Jasjeet Singh works for the Jakara Movement, an organization based in California that serves the Punjabi Sikh community.
5: Creating a sense of hate or distrust against a single community
0: is going to have consequences that end up playing out in the way that's played out here, in my opinion.
4: DHS told NPR that any attempt to blame the agency for an unrelated attack was reckless and false. The agency also said the social media post was about a truck driver who was accused of causing a crash that killed three people in Florida last year. The crash has been linked to a surge in anti-South Asian rhetoric, according to the group Stop API Hate.
5: Using one incident or two incidents and highlighting them to that point that where it looks like right now that we're the only one culprit in this country.
4: That's Raman Dhillon, who leads the Punjabi North American Trucking Association. Immigrants make up about a fifth of all truck drivers in the U.S., many of whom are South Asian, Dhillon says.
5: The whole community is very passionate about trucking, and we have people in trucking in this country forever.
4: The victim of the attack in Wyoming said he'd been a truck driver for 3 years. Singh was aware of the hateful rhetoric targeting Sikh truck drivers. Although it worried him, he said it didn't stop him from working because he needed the income.
6: I am just worried about it can happen again.
4: Singh said he's recovering from multiple lacerations across his body, which will take weeks to heal. Juliana Kim, NPR News.
10: Carly Rae Jepsen exploded onto the charts in 2012. Call Me Maybe is one of the best-selling singles of all time, but Jepsen has now been releasing critically acclaimed pop music for more than a decade. And today, she's out with her eighth album. It's called Day and Night. WBUR arts and culture reporter Amelia Mason is with us now. Hey there.
8: Hello. Thanks for having me.
10: Thanks for being here. Okay, Amelia, I'm a huge Carly Rae Jepsen fan, but for people who haven't been following her career since Call Me Maybe came out, help us contextualize this new album.
8: Yes. So for the uninitiated, Carly Rae Jepsen is a Canadian pop star who's known for making catchy, dreamy, synth-forward pop music. And after Call Me Maybe, her 2015 album Emotion was another big breakthrough. She also released a B-sides companion album to that, which is something she's done with every album since then. And with Day and Night, we're kind of getting two albums at once. Like, she's not waiting to release the B-sides. It's 24 tracks, and the Day side is warm and breezy, kind of bedroom disco. The track Habit of Creature is a great example of that.

0: Okay, 24 tracks is pretty expansive. We've talked about day. Tell us about the night side.
1: The night side is, I think, a true dance record. You know, thumping beats, slightly darker production. It's songs that sound and feel like a sweaty 2 a.m. dance floor. And that side kicks off real strong with a song called Never Let a Good Thing Die. It's this propulsive disco track. The opening bass line could almost be mistaken for a genuine disco era hit. But then there's this, like, very EDM-ish electronic sample in the chorus that kind of

0: I mean, Amelia, there are so many different directions to go in here with so many songs. Where should people start?
1: I mean, you're right. I think you could start anywhere. I don't think that any of these songs belong on a B-side. I think they're all really great, genuinely. But if I had to pick one, it would be Versailles. This song, I think, encapsulates something about Carly Rae Jepsen that has always been true, which is that she's really great at writing about yearning, but always with this sense of self-awareness about her tendency to be a person who yearns. We'll go all night just to feel, just to feel, just to feel, just to feel something. There's a line in this song, I want to be good, I want to be bad, I want to have fun, I want to feel desperate. So it's sort of a song about yearning, but a song about yearning to feel it, feel that feeling, you know, that feeling of desire and getting swept away. And also the production is really cool. There's a very surprising thing that happens, and when you hit the chorus, the vibe completely shifts. It genuinely surprised me, which is a rare thing in pop music.

0: WBUR's Amelia Mason talking about Carly Rae Jepsen's new album, Day and Night. You can hear about more great new albums out today on NPR Music's New Music Friday podcast. Amelia, thanks so much.
1: You're welcome. It was my pleasure.

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3: In Los Angeles, I'm Kai Rizdahl. It is, as I just said, Friday the 18th of September is what this one is. Good as always to have you along, everybody. So look, let's just start. Right. Catherine Rampell is at the Bulwark and also MS Now. Heather Long is the chief economist at Navy Federal Credit Union. Hey, you two.
7: Hi, hey, Kai.
3: Ms. Rampell, we begin with you. And I would like your take, your sense of how Chairman Warsh is doing in his promise not to let people know what the Fed is going to do, the whole forward guidance thing. Because, you know, regional presidents are doing their speaking and there is the dot plot. So we kind of do know. No.
7: Well, we certainly know what other members of the Fed, of the Federal Open Market Committee, are thinking and how they're digesting the data, because they are providing their own form of forward guidance, as you point out, making speeches and you know, planting those dots on the dot plot. Warsh, as it pertains to Warsh, I think he is trying to not give a hint of where he expects policy to go, but he kind of can't help but give a hint of where he expects policy to go. I mean, part of the reason why the Fed was sort of boxed into raising rates this week is because of things that Warsh had said at Jackson Hole, where he basically said inflation's too high and kind of conveyed that unless we had miraculously good inflation reports between then and the Fed's meeting this week, that markets should anticipate that the Fed would act. And so the Fed had to act. So there's that. There was also his comment about how they removed a dose of accommodation, which I think a lot of people heard as maybe there will be another dose of something or other that is coming soon. So there's only so much he can like corral the other members of the Fed, the FOMC. But there's also only so much that he can withhold from markets if he opens his mouth.
3: Right, right. Which, you know, I mean, he's not a man of many words, but he does sort of have to speak in public sometimes. Heather Long, let me ask you this. On that removing the dose of accommodation thing, he also said policy is not restrictive yet. And while I do not want to get into a discussion of the neutral rate, what do you think he means by policy is not restrictive yet? That clearly means something's going to happen, right?
8: Yeah, it clearly means that he thinks that there's no straitjacket on the economy yet, and that this hike is not going to slow growth. He went out of his way many times to talk about the strength of the economy. His final answer was probably the one that shocked me the most, which is when he flat out came out and said, I don't believe that we need to harm labor markets to achieve our objective. Right. That we can do, you know, forget immaculate conception, we can do immaculate disinflation, the holy grail of economics. And so that's what he means by not yet restrictive, that we are not in a place where hiking rates is causing people not to take out loans or not to start businesses or to really change their

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1: The president. So it took him, I don't know what, like an hour or two, but President Trump did, of course, respond. And he said interest rates ought to be below 1%, which, I mean, come on. He did not name Warsh as he was dumping all over the central bank. And we also found out later that day when he spoke to the press, the president did. He said he talked to Kevin, to the chairman. I don't call him Kevin, before the meeting. We don't know if it was a week before the meeting or 2 hours before the meeting. I thought that was kind of interesting.
2: I definitely thought it was interesting. Chair Warsh would not say when asked, right, when he had spoken with the president. There has been plenty of reporting suggesting that they talk somewhat regularly, and I believe Trump has said as much publicly. What I thought was interesting about this is I have been wondering for months, how does Kevin Warsh avoid the Jay Powell fate? By which I mean angering the president so much by doing what he thinks is right for the economy that potentially he gets, you know, cyberbullied, harassed, and even criminally investigated, which is among the things that have happened to Jay Powell, his predecessor. So I don't know how that gets navigated. I think it's a really hard position. It sure sounded like, from what Donald Trump said, that he thought Kevin Warsh wanted to keep either rates flat or to even cut them. He certainly said before that he thought Warsh wanted to cut them and that he had no choice because the rest of the Fed board was hostile and political. Those are the words that Donald Trump used. So I'm very concerned that Trump's takeaway from all of this, the president's takeaway from all of this may be, the only thing standing in my way of getting the interest rate policy that I want are the other annoying people on the board. He's already been going after Powell. Mm-hmm. He's already tried to fire Lisa Cook multiple times, even after the Supreme Court said that he couldn't. And this report that came out today about what happened with the Silicon Valley Bank failure has led plenty of people to worry that maybe this will be used as some sort of pretext for firing Michael Barr, who is also now a Fed governor, previously the vice chair of supervision. So I don't know how all of this is going to turn out, but I'm very concerned about how the president is viewing what's going on at the Fed and to what extent he may believe that he has, you know, these hostile actors who are trying to thwart him, as opposed to the Fed just doing what they think is best for the economy.
1: It's the whole he believes thing. Heather, I want to take a turn here, and I'm going to give you 45 seconds to do it. Let's talk about the consumer here for a minute. Retail sales were in. They were surprisingly strong. You have all kinds of data at Navy Federal Credit Union. Where do you see the consumer sitting in this economy since we are, as we all know, so important?
3: It's certainly been a heck of a hot summer for the consumer, and we certainly saw that in our data too, where the overall picture is really robust. But I got to tell you, at the same time, obviously credit card debt sitting at a record high, and personal loans are also increasing. And here's the interesting one, Kai. The real question is what happens to the middle class? And here's something that we saw that I thought stood out to me. We are seeing the average ticket, so, you know, the average purchase when you get your receipt, is down at a particular store. But people are still spending a little bit more overall because they're shopping at more stores. Huh. And what I think is happening is they're bargain hunting. It's not just, honey, don't worry. I went to one store. I got everything. You know, now I'm home. Wow. It's, I went and I looked for the best price on the meat and then the best price on, you know, what do you hate? Pumpkin spice, you know? So I think that's that early sign of tension. And we are certainly projecting, as many others are now, a consumer slowdown and a pretty tepid holiday season.
1: I will not take pumpkin spice for free. Catherine Pell at MS Now on the Bulwark. Heather Long at Navy Federal. Thanks, you two. Have a nice Friday.
2: Thanks, Guy.
3: Thanks, Guy.
1: Wall Street today, kind of a mixed bag in equities, a little up, a little down. Bond yields drifted higher again. Details, numbers, when we get there.

0: Every time Treasury yields move around as they have been, there is always a little bond math that you got to do. It goes like this. When yields go up, the value of existing bonds goes down. So with bonds paying higher interest rates today, investors aren't really as excited about bonds they bought last month or last year, because if they're not paying today's rates, they are just not worth as much. Banks, as it turns out, tend to own piles and piles of treasuries whose values are now shrinking. So Marketplace's Justin Ho talked with some bankers to see how they are feeling about things.
1: The reason why banks buy treasuries in the first place is because they can't just lend out all their depositors' money.
2: You have to have enough of a buffer to be able to return your depositors' money when they ask for it.
1: That's Dominic Miartin, CEO of American Pride Bank in Macon, Georgia. He says banks often invest that buffer in treasuries. Since they're safe, they pay some interest, and they're easy to sell, at least for whatever buyers are willing to pay. And when new bonds start paying more interest,
2: the value of my portfolio drops.
1: Miartin says that can affect how many loans a bank is comfortable making, because if that buffer of treasuries is suddenly worth less,
2: you're going to factor that into your appetite to lend, because you know that you have less liquidity that you have available on your balance sheet.
1: Higher rates on treasuries are also starting to make lending out their money less attractive to banks.
3: When we balance those things out, does it really make sense to make a loan, or is it better to put it into a treasury?
1: David Reiling is the CEO of Sunrise Banks in Minnesota. He expects higher rates to slow down lending, especially since many borrowers are struggling with inflation.
3: As we start to see a little bit of maybe some stress in the credit quality, we'll have a tendency to be a little bit more conservative, where you know your alternative is a treasury and you can get a pretty decent risk-free yield.
1: Still, banks aren't planning to load up on treasuries either. Andrew Silsby is CEO of Kennebec Savings Bank in Augusta, Maine. He says he's reluctant to buy too many treasuries because rates are so volatile.
4: We might buy a little bit more right now while rates are higher, but you're just not in the business of trying to predict where interest rates are going.
1: After all, today's bonds could fall in value too if rates rise even more. I'm Justin Ho for Marketplace.
0: Here's your update on President Trump's trade war with Canada. He has promised to ban, in just a couple of weeks, imports of some Canadian products into the United States. Beer and wine, motorcycles, whey protein among them. At the moment, each country has tariffs as high as 50% on about $20 billion worth of goods coming from the other side over the border. All of that subject to change, of course, depending on the president's mood. Those tariffs, though, while big in absolute dollar terms, affect just a tiny fraction of the overall trade between the two countries. But if you're a small business, even that fraction really matters, as Marketplace's Henry Epp reports.
5: Ben Clark's company makes cookie cutters in Rutland, Vermont.
6: It's the classics that everybody wants. The gingerbread boy, the angel, the star, the heart, the Christmas tree.
5: His company, Ann Clark Limited, was started by his parents in the late 80s, and about 15% of the company's sales, he says, are to Canada. A couple weeks ago,
6: we got a couple big Canadian orders, and they actually said, we want to get this in before the tariffs potentially hit.
5: Nice for him in the short term to get some big orders, but he's worried that won't continue if tariffs make his cookie cutters more expensive. Plus, his company markets their products as Made in USA.
6: In Canada, we've actively taken the Made in USA off of everything we can, because that's no longer a positive marketing pitch, which is crazy.
5: He's also bracing for tariffs on his supplies. Ann Clark also makes food coloring using dyes from a Canadian company. The thing is, he says, it's hard to know for sure if he'll be charged more until those goods cross the border.
6: It's not like we get a document that says from now on, you're going to have to pay X percent of this. We're just going to suddenly see a bill.
5: Waiting for a possible tariff hit is also worrying Mike Damaris. He runs a company called Track Inc. with offices in Vermont, Wisconsin, and Quebec. They sell snow grooming equipment, mostly for cross-country ski areas and snowmobile trails. He's got an order for two machines that are supposed to ship from Vermont to a snowmobile club in New Brunswick next month. It's unclear whether his products are subject to the Canadian government's latest import taxes, but if they are, the charge could be steep.
7: So if we have two machines at $500,000 Canadian and they apply a 50% tariff, well, we can't sell them. Even though we have a purchase order, we have a deposit.
5: Because he says there's no way his business can eat a 50% tariff, and he doubts his customer will want to pay it either. Already the fear of tariffs, Damaris says, has weighed on his cross-border business for nearly 2 years now.
7: The customers in Canada don't want to buy American products. The customers in the U.S. don't want to buy Canadian products.
5: On the West Coast, Ron Willey's company, All American Marine, builds aluminum boats in Bellingham, Washington. He's just a few miles from the Canadian border and relies on suppliers in British Columbia for propellers, rudders, and steering systems.
8: We have a very valued supplier, and it's funny, they're probably only 30 miles away from us, and the tariffs that have come across have really hit them.
5: Earlier this year, he says, the U.S. changed its interpretation of tariffs affecting that supplier's steel rudders and propellers.
8: And in that case, the cost of those parts and pieces went up 25% overnight.
5: A cost he's had to pass on to his customers. Beyond added costs, interpreting and processing ever-changing tariffs takes more time. Joanne Couture sees this firsthand. She runs her own trucking business in eastern Ontario and frequently crosses the U.S.-Canada border. Even if the products she's hauling aren't tariffed, she has to wait in the customs line behind products that are.
9: So there's been times throughout these rounds of tariffs where I've had to wait longer to get my shipment processed to be able to cross the border.
5: And in the trucking business, she says, time is money. U.S. regulations limit her to 14-hour days behind the wheel.
9: That clock don't care what you're sitting for, whether it's traffic, whether it's having a leisurely lunch, or whether it's customs paperwork that you're in a lineup to get processed.
5: Arguably, the largest effect of the ongoing trade war might be on the relationship between the U.S. and Canada. For Ben Clark, the cookie cutter maker, that relationship is personal.
6: My wife's grandparents are from Newfoundland. I have several friends who are Canadians. I'm not Canadian, but I'm kind of like, we're friends with them. We go back a long way. Why are we doing this?
5: His fear is that even if the trade war is resolved soon, the damage to U.S.-Canada ties won't go away. I'm Henry Epp for Marketplace.

0: Coming up.
1: I opened up my bank account. There was $90,000 in it.
0: I mean, that's a pretty good day, huh? First, though, let's do the numbers. Dow Industrial is off 95 points on the day, 0.2%, 51,682. The NASDAQ added 104 points, that is 0.4%, 26,522. S&P 500 crept up about 12 points, 0.2%, 7,650. For the 5 days gone by, the Dow ended down 1.7%. The NASDAQ gained 0.7%. S&P 500 slipped about 0.1%. National average per gallon up 3 cents from yesterday to $4.46. Diesel, you ask? $6.44. That is a new record. 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
3: Tonight, a chance of showers after 2 a.m., mostly cloudy, low 50 degrees, and Saturday showers, thunderstorms also possible after 2 p.m. Some of the storms could produce heavy rainfall, high near 63 degrees. Saturday night showers, likely possibly a thunderstorm, cloudy, a low 52 degrees. And then a chance of showers on Sunday, mostly cloudy, a high near 65 degrees. Sunday night, mostly cloudy, low 47, and Monday, mostly cloudy with a high 61. 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
0: This is Marketplace. I'm Kai Rizdahl. LinkedIn says that its user base has grown from 875 million in 2022 to 1.3 billion people today. It is not Facebook scale, no, but it is basically 15% of everybody alive. And not only is everybody on it, they're not even posting just about their careers. So why is a job site getting all this action? Amanda Hoover is a senior correspondent at Business Insider. She wrote the other day about how posting things that aren't about your job could maybe help get you one. Amanda, good to have you on.
5: Thanks so much for having me.
0: So what's the current state of play with LinkedIn just as a sort of a socially, professionally network, just to establish some ground truth here?
5: Yeah, anyone that's spent time on LinkedIn recently, I think, sees that the number of posts that they're reading are probably up. You know, it's not just what it used to be where you see somebody announcing a new job change or a promotion. There's lots of people sharing about their personal lives, their professional lives, their accomplishments, their thoughts on the news of the day. People are posting more and more at a time when it's become very frustrating to find jobs for a lot of people.
0: Exactly, which is why we got you on the phone. Tell me how it works now if you are, let's take this from two sides. One, looking for somebody to hire, and number two, looking for a job, right? What's the if you're looking for a job thing to do? You got to post a lot, I guess?
5: You have to post, you know, career experts are telling me, job coaches are saying, you got to post regularly. You know, you don't have to be on there all day, every day. You don't have to react to everything. But it does seem to be useful to be, to show that, you know, you're a person with expertise in the space that they might be looking to hire someone in.
0: Right. Now, those would be hirers. Used to be, you write in this piece, that they would actually post an opening and sort of be active about it. Now you say they just kind of graze and look around for people?
5: There seems to be a shift from what is called loud hiring to quiet hiring.
0: Uh-huh.
5: So that's why the recruiters have somewhat shifted to really looking for people, reaching out to them, DMing them on LinkedIn. And the, you know, unfortunately or fortunately, you know, whoever is perhaps more active might get seen quicker. So if you are really active on there and you're showing what you know, maybe you'll have a recruiter reach out to you for a job that feels like a great fit that, you know, you hadn't even been able to see.
0: But as you said a minute ago, be active, but don't be too active, because then people will legitimately say, what, don't you have a job that you have to work at? And come on, you have time to post all the time?
5: There, yeah. And as well, you know, previously LinkedIn had made it easier to enhance your posts with AI.
0: Yeah, yeah.
5: Now it's turned out to be a lot of what people see as slop. And that's not good to engage with. That doesn't look appealing to recruiters if you're just posting a bunch of slop all of the time. You want to be human, and you probably do want to engage with your network in some way, but you're also doing this in theory to build like a body of work that a recruiter can happen upon. So you have to write a post that can resonate with two different audiences to do well.
0: Man, it's hard out there. So brass tacks, let's say you were looking for a job. Not that you are, you know, I'm sure you're very happy at Business Insider, but what would you do?
5: I mean, it's interesting when people have told me you don't really want to wait until you need a job. You don't want to wait until you're looking. You don't want to wait until you've been laid off unexpectedly. And we know that's happening to people. Me personally, I don't really do this because I'm looking for a job or anything, but I post all of my work to LinkedIn.
0: Oh, wow.
5: It's a place where I, you know, find that I connect with a lot of readers, and I connect with a lot of sources there as well. The advice that I was told by recruiters and job coaches was you don't want to wait until it's too late. You want to build up a presence that feels like natural and organic for yourself on there.
0: Note to self. Amanda Hoover, she's a senior correspondent at Business Insider. Amanda, thanks a lot. I appreciate your time.
5: Thank you.

0: The most recent data from the Federal Reserve Bank of New York shows total household debt in this country comes to $18.8 trillion, of which $1.2 trillion is on our credit cards. Heather was just talking about this a second ago. Credit cards can extend purchasing power for a whole lot of people, yes, but the debt can also linger for years. So paying it off means making some choices. Here's today's installment of our series, Adventures in Housing.
1: I'm Jillian Van Tile. I work as a public educator outside of Chicago. In May of 26, I sold my house to somebody that wanted to rent it to me. And me and my family now live in the house that I just sold. I'm a single mother by choice with two children. And when COVID happened, childcare costs really skyrocketed. So at that point, I decided to take out a bunch of credit cards. And at the same time, I decided to get a doctorate so that I could put off student loan payments as well. And I incurred about $60,000 worth of debt that year. Fast forward to 2024. My credit card payments were $2,500 a month. And I realized this was not a sustainable financial situation for my family to be in. I looked at bankruptcy, but that wasn't really an option. My house had $150,000 worth of equity in it. And so I thought I should refinance this. And people were very hesitant to support me because my interest rate was 3.75. And everybody's like, you're going to refinance into an 8% mortgage? And I said, well, it's better than 25% credit card interest. So I pursued that. They said, you're ineligible because of the debt to income. And I thought, all right, if I'm selling the house, we're going to have to live somewhere. But my credit is so terrible, I can't rent an apartment. And I thought, too bad, I can't sell my house to someone who would rent it to me. Turns out you can, because I'm in charge of who I sell my house to. The house was appropriately listed at $325, and I sold it for $300. My rent is $2,500 versus a $1,400 mortgage. I gave them 7 months rent up front at closing. We've only met in person once. They got a great deal on a house, and I have no more credit card debts. On the day that we were closing, and in my bank account that morning, there was under a dollar of cents. And then at some point in the afternoon, I got a call from the title company. And then in about 20 minutes, I opened up my bank account. There was $90,000 in it. I think my credit score on the day of closing 4 months ago was 547. And today it's 685. So yeah, I gave up a lot of equity, but we have a ton of stability. I am not hounded by people that want to offer me personal loans on my phone 9,000 times a day. And I'm so happy that I no longer own 13 drains and 2 spigots. That's not my problem.
0: Dr. Jillian Van Tile, just outside Chicago, Illinois.
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0: All right, we got to go. Too much talking, not enough time. Our theme music was composed by BJ Lederman. Marketplace's executive producer is Nancy Fargali. Joanne Griffith is the chief content officer. Neil Scarborough is the vice president and general manager. And I'm Kai Rizdahl. Have yourselves a great weekend, everybody. We will see you back here on Monday, all right? This is APM.
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4: Tonight, a chance of showers after 2 a.m., mostly cloudy, low 50 degrees. And Saturday, showers, thunderstorms also possible after 2 p.m. Some of the storms could produce heavy rainfall, high near 63 degrees. Saturday night, showers likely possibly a thunderstorm, cloudy, a low 52 degrees. And then a chance of showers on Sunday, mostly cloudy, a high near 65 degrees. Sunday night, mostly cloudy, low 47, and Monday, mostly cloudy with a high 61. This is WGVU.
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6: The worry is a worry of probabilities, that AI could kill us all. 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
7: I'm Natalie Kitroev. 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
4: 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I've got Marnie McGuire on the microphone. 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
9: 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I personally, Scott, love The Daily. I really enjoyed yesterday's episode about gas prices and explaining what's going on. And what a gift that we have reporting like this that we can share with our community that helps us understand the world around us. 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And okay, we have our midterm election season coming up. This is your place to get information about candidates who are running in these midterm elections in just under 2 months. 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
7: From the New York Times, I'm Natalie Kitroev. This is The Daily. After a group of tech leaders called for putting guardrails on artificial intelligence, this week, the debate over AI safety entered a new phase, the backlash. Tech executives, lawmakers, and President Trump himself are all pushing back. And the critics are now increasingly making an unusual claim that the people raising the alarm about AI are part of a doomsday cult. Today, my colleague Cade Metz explains where that criticism comes from and why it matters. It's Friday, September 18th. Cade, thank you so much for being here yet again.
10: Glad to do it.
7: So, over the past few days, there has been this wave of criticism directed at the people who've been calling attention to what they see as the existential dangers of AI. And it feels like there's just a whole lot being thrown around here. Accusations that have ranged from these people who are raising the alarm are lying to you to these people are in a cult. Can you just break down what is going on?
10: Many, many things are going on. There are people who are saying these AI technologies of today are not as powerful as the doomsayers say they are. They're claiming that these companies are just engaging in an elaborate form of regulatory capture. They want to define the regulation that suits them the most, and that could put others at a disadvantage.
7: Mm-hmm.
10: And this was topped off this week by this claim that these doomsayers are part of a cult. And those claims are extreme in many cases. They can't be completely trusted in many cases. There's a lot going on here that needs to be pieced apart. But at the heart of it, there is something real there.
7: Okay, let's talk about that. What is real there?
10: There is a powerful subculture that has influenced the creation of the labs that we're talking about here. There are many ways of describing this community. There's the rationalists. There's a sister community that is almost synonymous that grew up alongside the rationalists called effective altruism. But the reality is that this community or this subculture, or however you want to describe it, has real power, has real influence, and has for many, many years.
7: Okay, you have my attention. Where should we begin?
11: My son insisted we try America Online. I said, what's in it for us?
10: I want to begin in the summer of 1996.
12: What about this internet thing? Do you know anything about that?
10: The internet had come around, but it was still nascent, right? It hadn't spread into the mainstream.
13: Internet is that massive computer network, the one that's becoming really big now.
12: What do you mean that's big? What do you write to it, like mail?
10: In a corner of this nascent internet, there's this tiny mailing list where a group of people are talking about all the ideas that we are talking about now. They're looking at all sorts of technologies that can supercharge our bodies and supercharge our minds, allow us to do things that we have never done. They're even talking about how these technologies will allow us to leave Earth and explore strange new worlds and new civilizations and move beyond the planet we have today. This is an incredibly optimistic group. They called themselves the Extropians. They believe in extropy, which is the opposite of entropy.
7: Okay.
10: Entropy is what we deal with on a daily basis in our lives. As I sit here in my home is falling apart. It's degrading. My body's degrading. I'm getting older. This is just the nature of the world.
7: You look great, Cade.
10: Oh, thank you. I appreciate it. They believed in a world where the opposite was true, where I could recharge my batteries, rebuild my body, supercharge my brain, and move in the opposite direction. They believe in the power of technology to do anything. That was the fundamental belief of the Extropians.
7: Okay, and who is in this group?
10: In hindsight, it is shocking who is part of this group. Julian Assange, the founder of WikiLeaks, is on this list. Three of the people suspected of being the founder of Bitcoin are on this list.
7: Wow.
10: And so are two other people who were instrumental in spreading the ideas about AI that are changing our world today. Those two people are Eliezer Yudkowsky and Nick Bostrom. They envision this world where suddenly machines reach a point where they change history forever. The basic idea was that as raw computing power, like is in a laptop or a computer server in a data center, as that gets more and more powerful, we will be able to build more and more powerful AI technologies until you reached a point called the singularity. And that's when machines become more powerful than humans, that they can do things that we could never imagine. It's an argument of logic in their minds. You just look at the trend line and you say, look, one day this is going to happen. And in the beginning, they see it as a positive outcome. But this starts to change, particularly as Nick Bostrom starts to say, hold on a minute. If machines get more powerful than humans, that could be very bad for us. The argument is that we might push them towards certain goals, but in trying to achieve those goals, they will do things that harm us or even kill us. And Bostrom creates a new research organization to explore the power and the dangers of AI.
7: Mm-hmm.
10: Meanwhile, Yudkowsky is pushing towards what he calls a friendly AI, right? That this AI will be in sync with what we want. And so he sets out to create a community of people who share these beliefs. He starts to blog about these ideas. And as he does, people start to read this blog, and more people start to read it, to the point where he creates a new online community, which he calls Less Wrong, where a lot of these ideas that he holds start to congeal and really influence a tight-knit group of people. These are elaborate, almost mystical, very strange, entertaining blog posts. But at the heart of it is this notion that mathematical thought will change the world, that the only outcome is the singularity.
7: Hmm.
10: And not only that, but that that moment could be really harmful for humanity. The belief is that this is more important than anything else we can deal with, that future.
7: Mm-hmm.
10: And this starts out as a bunch of ideas on the internet, but eventually this becomes a real community centered in Silicon Valley. And Peter Thiel, one of the most important investors in the history of Silicon Valley, buys into these ideas. He helps power this nascent community.
14: It was edited by Rob and Zipko and Paige
10: point,
14: Cowett.
10: They're called the Rationalists.
7: Okay, so the Rationalists obviously are thinking a lot about AI. Are they actually involved in building it at this point?
10: Well, they're still in the realm of ideas. But in 2010, that dynamic really shifts. Eliezer Yudkowsky introduces Peter Thiel to two researchers from London, Demis Hassabis and Shane Legg. And Thiel decides to invest in their new startup, which is called DeepMind. 4 years later, Google purchases DeepMind for $650 million.
7: So basically, this is no longer in any way a niche community. This is a group that is behind some of the biggest power players in AI.
10: That's right. And this is not limited to DeepMind. As the years passed, these ideas help create other companies that we're talking about today, OpenAI, Anthropic. Elon Musk becomes enamored with these ideas. So many of these things that get discussed, they seem strange, they seem funny, they seem like a joke, but there's real belief at the heart of this. There are so many parts of this community that are reminiscent of a religion. It has its own urtext called the sequences, all of Eliezer Yudkowsky's blog posts collected in one place, passed around as if it was a Bible.
7: Wow.
10: And it's not limited to a small group of people in California. There have been rationalist and effective altruist meetups in Europe, in Australia, across the globe for years. This is a community that believes in the power of this technology. They want it to happen, but they're also worried that things could go wrong. And this may seem strange that this group of people who is so concerned about AI killing us all would help create companies that were going to try to build AI.
7: Yes, that does seem strange.
10: It does seem very strange. But the belief here, if you can put yourself in the mind of a rationalist, is that because they see the dangers of AI, they should be the ones to build it. Better that they build it rather than someone who is not aware of those future dangers. And it is one of the major reasons that we are at this point where we are today. The history of this community is they create one lab and they think that they should be the stewards of the technology, but they disagree with each other. And so they create a new one. And then inside that new lab, they disagree again and they create another new lab. That's why you have all these labs. And pretty soon you have a race.
7: And since we're getting to this point in the story, I should also probably just say as a disclaimer that the New York Times has sued some of these companies, OpenAI and Microsoft, claiming copyright infringement. But Cade, I just want to ask about this race, because the funny thing here is that if you're a rationalist who thinks only rationalists should be making this technology to make sure it's safe, by rushing ahead toward that goal, you do end up speeding up the competition and inviting in all kinds of other people who want to work on AI who are trying to get there too.
10: That is exactly right. And in fact, the community, which is well aware of this, by the way, has a word for it. They call it hyperstition. Essentially, it's a self-fulfilling prophecy that they are creating the dangers that they so feared.
7: And yet, they aren't stopping. In fact, the whole idea is go forth with as much energy as possible.
10: That is the thinking. The idea is, if you don't go forth, somebody else will, and they will not see the dangers as clearly as you do.
14: When we come back, my colleague Cade Metz on the ideological community that's at the center of the debate over AI safety. We'll be right back.
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4: Tonight, a chance of showers after 2 a.m., mostly cloudy, low 50 degrees, and Saturday showers, thunderstorms also possible after 2 p.m. Some of the storms could produce heavy rainfall, high near 63 degrees. Saturday night showers, likely possibly a thunderstorm, cloudy, a low 52 degrees. And then a chance of showers on Sunday, mostly cloudy, a high near 65 degrees. Sunday night, mostly cloudy, low 47, and Monday, mostly cloudy with a high 61. 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
14: This is The Daily. I'm Natalie Kitroeff. Back to my conversation with Cade Metz about the ideological community that's at the center of the debate over AI safety. Cade, I want to talk about who the rationalists are worried about taking over AI. Who are the bad guys in their minds?
10: Well, I think first we have to point out that this community is worried about itself. Like there's so many disagreements and schisms, like we said, within this community. So they're worried about each other. But you're right. There are so many important people and companies that grew up outside of these philosophies, outside of this community. These are people who are interested in accelerating the development of the technology the way they've accelerated any other technology. So these are people who see this technology as essentially not that different than what we have built over the past 50, 60 years. One way to think about this is that the community we've been talking about wants to keep this technology in a bottle. They want it to be contained by companies like Anthropic and OpenAI and not let it out. This other group, they do want to let it out. So these are people like Mark Andreessen and Ben Horowitz at the big venture capital firm Andreessen Horowitz, Jensen Huang, who runs NVIDIA, the company that builds all the chips that power these AI technologies. Many people who are part of the current presidential administration fall into this group. That's where a lot of the tension is.
14: Right. And the folks who just want to build this technology and are not quite so worried about it, I assume they look at the bottle it up crowd and they say, look, you're trying to have a monopoly on this thing that really should be accessible to all of us and that we all should get to build. That doesn't make sense to us.
10: That is increasingly the claim, that as OpenAI and Anthropic try to bottle up that technology, that very powerful technology, everyone can agree on that, it's powerful. But as those labs try to bottle it up, that all the power will concentrate on those few companies and everyone else will suffer.
14: Okay, so these AI leaders of the companies that really do have the most power in this industry, Sam Altman of OpenAI, Elon Musk, Dario Amodei of Anthropic, they are calling for a slowdown. Why don't they just do that? Why do they need anyone to hold them back? Can't they just hold themselves back?
10: You have asked the key question. But the fact of the matter is, they don't trust each other, for one. And that's why they've founded new labs time and again to try to do this.
14: Yeah.
10: But also, they're worried about other things. These are two companies, OpenAI and Anthropic, that are racing towards two of the biggest IPOs we will ever see. There is money on the line.
14: Right.
10: And say what you will about that, that is a force. They're also thinking about China and other parts of the world. These are people that are worried that if you do slow down, that others will speed past you.
14: Does all the money that's on the line here, Cade, and I think we're talking in the trillions at this point.
10: Believe it or not, trillions.
14: Does that make you question whether these AI leaders are really disagreeing based on a genuine principled belief? I mean, how can these principles, however authentic they may be, compete with a payday of the size that we're talking about?
10: Well, we're in a realm where competing ideas start to line up. So many people in this field believe they have to be on the cutting edge to keep it safe. If you want to be on the cutting edge today, you need trillions of dollars. So I know it sounds like those things are competing, but they can line up. And two things can be true. You can want to IPO and bring in that money, and you can also believe that you need a slowdown.
14: But at the same time, on the other side, the people that are dismissing them as, you know, members of a cult, they have a lot to gain from advocating rushing ahead, right? I mean, their motivations are something we should be skeptical of as well.
10: We basically have two competing philosophies, and there's truth at the heart of each one, but both sides, in certain cases, have taken their arguments to extremes. And you're right, you have to consider the motivations as someone is voicing their particular philosophy. Let's remember, there are trillions with a T, trillions of dollars on the line here. And that's true on both sides.
14: It's a lot for us normals in the world just trying to sift through all of this.
10: It certainly is. It requires going down the rabbit hole in some cases. But this is the world we now live in.
14: Well, Cade, thank you for taking us down the rabbit hole with you. It has been a true pleasure.
10: It's always fun.
14: Cade Metz covers AI for the New York Times.
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14: 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I'm Natalie Kitroff. 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
4: Tonight, a chance of showers after 2 a.m., mostly cloudy, low 50 degrees, and Saturday showers, thunderstorms also possible after 2 p.m. Some of the storms could produce heavy rainfall, high near 63 degrees. Saturday night showers, likely possibly a thunderstorm, cloudy, a low 52 degrees. And then a chance of showers on Sunday, mostly cloudy, a high near 65 degrees. Sunday night, mostly cloudy, low 47. And Monday, mostly cloudy with a high 61. This is WGVU.
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0: Jazz on WGVU, and that was Dina DeRose at the piano singing Hold Fast to Your Dreams with Martin Wind on the bass, and on the drums, Matt Wilson. Before that, Artemis with Little Cranberry, which was composed by the drummer of the group, Allison Miller. Renee Rosnes at the piano with Ingrid Jensen on trumpet and Nicole Glover tenor saxophone. Norika Ueda was on the bass. We began with pianist Cyrus Chestnut, There Is a Fountain. I'm Scott Van De Werf, and you're listening to Jazz here on WGVU. 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Proceeds from this all-ages concert benefits WGVU Public Media and features four local jazz and blues acts: Big Timmy and the Heavy Chevys, Mark Lavingood, Terraplane Blues Band, and Lafayette Gunter Jr. Learn more through our community calendar at WGVUnews.org, and we'll see you there. And you're listening to Jazz here on WGVU. 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And I'm really happy to have our director of development, Marnie McGuire, in the studios tonight. Marnie.
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0: 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This is the only place, public radio is the only place that you're going to hear Louis Armstrong, Ella Fitzgerald, Count Basie, Duke Ellington, Charlie Parker, Thelonious Monk, Sonny Rollins, all of the great singers, Ella Fitzgerald, also... Carmen McRae, and then the new artists. You're going to hear the new artists here, like Esperanza Spalding and Joe Lovano and all of the great artists that have been leading things over the last few decades, in the last decade. So again, 1-866-NPR-WGVU or online at WGVUnews.org, and show your support here on our final weekday of the drive.

0: Nancy Kelly, Be Cool. Before that, Eric Scott Reed was Shadowboxing, and that featured Nicholas Payton trumpet and Eric Alexander on tenor saxophone, Peter Washington on the bass, Lewis Nash the drummer. We heard The Long Way Home from Danny Grissett at the piano, getting the set started. I'm Scott Vandewerf. It's our fall membership campaign here at WGVU. 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

0: Candace Spring singing You've Changed here on WGVU. Before that, the Reed Hoysen Project, Coming Down Roses. And before that, Triology with High Fly. I'm Scott Vandewerf, and you're listening to WGVU FM Allendale, WJVS-FM Whitehall, listener-supported public radio from Grand Valley State University.
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0: Thanks for joining us for jazz here on WGVU. 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
2: 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We've received major gifts as well. What a wonderful thing it's been. But that momentum needs to continue today. So WGVUnews.org or 1-866-677-9488.
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